0: 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Now, this series is all about who Jesus really is, not the Jesus of popular opinion, but the Jesus of the Bible, God Himself, who stepped into our world. And in this final message, we'll see the day when Jesus returns to rule and reign on this earth from Jerusalem. You see, one day the Lord Himself is going to set up His kingdom right here where we live. Every government, every ruler will bow to Him. It's the answer to that prayer we've prayed so many times, "Your will be done on earth as it is in heaven." So today, Pastor Jack teaches us that Jesus will reign in righteousness. He'll simply do the right thing every time, and the wonderful part is, when we follow God's word today, He blesses us so much that people around us start asking, why? Before we get into the message, I had a chance to sit down with Pastor Jack and talk about it with him. So let's get into that. Pastor Jack, I got to admit, this has been a great series. And I've enjoyed every second of it. Can I throw something at you real quick? You close this whole series out saying, you know, the Billy Graham line, a student gives God 5 minutes to strike him dead. And Graham asks, do you think you can exhaust the patience of God in 5 minutes? Where do you want to leave folks as this series wraps up?
1: Well, you know, I would love for you to exit this series thinking that you've learned biblical truth and you have also learned to wean yourself from the wisdom of man. So it's the wisdom of man that says things like, well, if God is real, if God is God, I will give him 5 minutes to strike me dead.
0: Yeah.
1: That is just incredibly ignorant, because Billy Graham recites that beautifully. Can you exhaust the patience of God in 5 minutes? What an answer. And so I would hope that we go away from this series with a greater appreciation for the Word of God and for the nature of Jesus Christ and for the fact that salvation is through Him and Him alone, plus nothing else. Friends, listen, God doesn't need your morality. He doesn't need your money. He doesn't need your good deeds to help Him save you and get you into heaven. Okay, that would be blasphemous if that's what you think.
0: Right.
1: So the series has been designed in a way to hopefully reveal more of who Jesus Christ truly is.
0: Love it. To wrap up our series, let's get on with Christ and His Millennial Rule.
2: Would you grab your Bible this morning, and we come to our last study in this series, in the life and times of Jesus Christ. Grabbing your Bible, if you'll go to Isaiah this morning, chapter 56, verse 1. Isaiah 56, verse 1. While you're turning there, we have been going through, if you're visiting for the first time, we have been going through a 16-week series, today being the last study of the series, and today we come to Christ and His Millennial Kingdom. In Isaiah chapter 56, verse 1, there Isaiah says, the Lord speaks through him, saying, thus saith the Lord, keep justice and do righteousness, for my salvation is about to come, and my righteousness to be revealed. What does that verse mean? In fact, what does Isaiah in this chapter speak about? Isaiah, Jeremiah, Ezekiel, Micah, Zephaniah, many of the Old Testament prophets spoke in bulk about this time called the millennium of God. It's a time that speaks about Christ after having returned in bodily form, listen, in bodily form to the earth in the second coming, not the rapture. In the second coming, when Christ returns, it will take him 45 days, according to the book of Daniel, chapter 12, verses 10 11 and 12, to establish his throne from Jerusalem. Now, I don't know where some of you come from, some of your Christian or religious background, but depending upon what denomination you have come from, views this event in Scripture as something maybe symbolic. That is the ruling and reigning of Jesus Christ from Jerusalem bodily. Some denominations teach that it's simply a symbolic message. That's not true. In fact, listen very carefully. If Jesus Christ does not come back and establish his throne in Jerusalem for 1,000 years, then the Jesus of the Gospels, the Jesus of prophecy, the Jesus of the Bible that we read about is not the one that we know of who has been born in Bethlehem. He is not the one who was crucified in Jerusalem. Jesus Christ, to complete his prophetic messiahship, must sit upon the throne of David, that's in Jerusalem. Did you know right now in heaven, he's sitting upon his Father's throne? He is not seated, and he has not ever been seated, upon the throne of David, which is an earthly reign that we call the millennial reign of Christ. It's 1,000 years long, thus the word millennium. And it is God's government on earth. God is going to let man's attempt at government expire. For me, sooner the better. I don't know who you are. You a Republican or a Democrat or an independent or an apathetic. I don't know what you might be. But as a Christian, I may vote a certain direction. I'll pray first and look at the candidates or the issues. I'll pray and I'll vote. Because I'm almost, though it's a privilege, forced to vote for the lesser of the evils that are there, present, before me. But I am a monarchist. I believe in a ruling, reigning king, and his name is Jesus of Nazareth, Jesus Christ. And so we look to the Bible and what the Bible says about that. Of course, in your note-taking, jot it down if you would, and that is very important to us, the fact that the book of Colossians, this is the last time you're going to hear it for a while. You've heard it for 16 weeks, huh? This theme verse. You got to memorize. You can even say it backwards, I bet you. But Colossians chapter 2, verse 9 says, "For in Christ all the fullness of the Godhead dwells in bodily form." Now that's true of Jesus' coming. It's true of his post-resurrection appearances. It's true now, and it will be true when he comes for the church in the rapture, and it will be true when he comes at least some 7 years later at the end of the tribulation period and the great second coming. And it will ultimately be true as he sits in bodily form in Jerusalem upon the throne of David, as we'll see in Scripture this morning. Very, very important. You might want to jot down a few things that someone may ask you when you tell them what you've learned today at church. That Jesus is coming to establish his kingdom on earth. You might want to ask the question, why? Well, the first response to the question, why is Jesus coming back to establish his kingdom, is quite frankly very simple. The fact is, number one, he's the owner-builder of this universe. And the owner-builder is coming back home to check it out. In fact, Jesus talked about this in Luke chapter 20, verse 9. Jesus said, when he brought his disciples together, he told them the parable. And he said, a certain man planted a vineyard and leased it to the vine dressers, and he went into a far country for a long time. He went on to describe that the parable is about himself. He's the creator, let me use it this way, of this earth's vineyard, this earth, this universe. He has gone away, and he's coming back to take it for himself. He is both the owner of it all and builder. The Bible says, as we've gone through in our previous studies, that he's the creator. Well, the Creator is coming back. But why must he sit upon the throne of David? Why is that important? Well, Jesus said that all Scripture must be fulfilled. It is important to the Lord that he complete and fulfill all Scripture. Jesus said himself, Matthew 5, verse 18, "Assuredly I say to you, till heaven and earth pass away, not one jot or one tittle," that is of the Hebrew language, "shall by no means pass away till all the law is fulfilled." Jesus Christ will fulfill, as he has to date, the written word of God. Matthew 1:1. This is another reason why Jesus Christ must come back to establish his earthly reign. Matthew 1:1. the book of the genealogy of Jesus Christ, the son of David, the son of Abraham, according to the flesh. This is true. Both Joseph, his stepfather, and Mary, bloodline to the throne, both of them, Joseph and Mary, had rights to the throne of Israel, both legally and through their bloodlines. It had to be Joseph and Mary. But if you know your message well, you also know that according to the curse that was placed upon Jeconiah, whose bloodline flowed through Joseph, you know, of Joseph and Mary, none of Joseph's blood could have been in Jesus Christ, or else he would not have been allowed to take the throne of David. Well, gee, Jack, when did he take the throne of David? Well, that's my whole point. He hasn't taken the throne of David yet. He has to come back to take the throne of David, and that's in Jerusalem. Mary's lineage was not cursed. Joseph's was. But one operated through the legal right to the throne, the other through the DNA, literally, to the throne. Jesus is, in fact, the Savior of the world and legal heir to the throne that is to be established in Jerusalem. And so Stephen, the great early martyr of the church, even spoke to the nation Israel. It is this Jesus, he said, that shall sit upon the throne, and that he is the son of David. And that throne of David is in Jerusalem. Jesus said this about himself in Matthew chapter 25, beginning at verse 31. Jesus said, when the Son of Man comes in his glory and all the holy angels with him, then he will sit upon the throne of his glory, and all the nations will be gathered to him, and he will separate them as one separates the sheep from the goats. And so we come now to the conclusion of our series, which is Christ and his millennial rule. Let me run through this very quickly. Take notes if you can. If not, we'll keep going without you. Listen, God created all that there is, put Adam and Eve in the garden. Adam and Eve rebelled against God and decided to take things upon themselves. God, through his works, attempts to redeem Israel. Israel is formed, is brought together as a nation under their care with Abraham, sold then because of rebellion into bondage, into Egypt. Israel becomes a great nation, though under bondage in Egypt, led out by the lawgiver Moses, and then coming out with the lawgiver Moses, led into the promised land through Joshua. There's a period of the kings being established, governors, so to speak, over Israel, and Israel then in their rejection of the coming Messiah, 2,000 years ago, Jesus Christ, according to the prophets, if they rejected him, they would be dispersed throughout all the nations of the world. That happened. Israel became a byword, as the prophets foretold. But in the last days, before God returns to the earth, he said he would bring Israel back into her own land. Once she's back into her own land, the rapture of the church could happen at any moment. Imminent regarding the Gentile bride of Christ, the church born 2,000 years ago on the day of Pentecost. But while Israel is a nation, the Bible talks about a European dominant ruler arising out of Europe, talks about Israel signing a peace treaty, a peace agreement for 7 years. And at the close of that 7 year period of time, when that treaty goes bad, by the way, halfway through, 3.5 year point, the conclusion of the great 7 year tribulation period is the Battle of Armageddon. At the Battle of Armageddon, Jesus Christ in Revelation 19 descends out of heaven with an angelic host and with the bride of Christ, the church, arrayed in fine apparel, riding upon white horses. The Bible says that there the Christ will come and he will speak a word, and the Antichrist and the false prophet will be judged and cast into judgment. And then it says Michael will be dispatched. This ought to be an exciting thing to see. Michael will be dispatched from heaven with a chain. And he will bind Satan up for how long, everybody? 1,000 years. He will be incarcerated for 1,000 years. And Christ, according to Daniel chapter 12, will judge the nations at his coming for 45 days. At the conclusion of that time, Matthew chapter 25 is fulfilled, verse 31, where he separates the sheep from the goats. The millennial kingdom begins. And the Bible says that all those nations who were kind and considerate to Israel Those who survive will be brought into or allowed, let me put it this way, allowed

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2: It's yet forthcoming. So we look to it this morning. God's will shall reign on earth. How so? Number one, he will reign in righteousness. God will reign in righteousness. Genesis chapter 1, verse 27. You know the story. The Bible says there that God created man in his own image. And it says there that in the image God created man, both male and female, he created them. And then God blessed them, and God said to them, be fruitful and multiply, fill the earth and subdue it. Listen, have dominion over the fish of the sea and the birds of the air and everything that lives on the earth, everything that moves, have dominion over it. In Genesis 3:8, God, I believe, announces and shows us that he wants to have a personal relationship with us after having created Adam and Eve. It says there in Genesis 3:8 that Adam and Eve heard the sound of God walking in the garden in the cool of the day. Can you imagine what that must have been like? We don't know anything more about that. That Adam and Eve were in the garden and they heard the sound of God walking in the garden at evening time. What was it like? It doesn't say. Did they communicate with each other? Yes. In fact, we know that God said after Adam had fallen in sin, both him and Eve, God says, Adam, where are you? And Adam simply responds back, we're here. And immediately there goes, you know, the famous dialogue that you've all heard about. God says, you know, what's the deal? Didn't I tell you not to eat of the fruit? And Adam says, you know, it's this woman you gave me. It's all your fault, God. You gave me a faulty woman. A lot of men say that today. It's not my fault, it's her fault. God, you gave me a faulty woman. That's wrong. Adam was wrong then, and the Adams are wrong today. And then God looks at Eve and says, Eve, what's up? You know, what'd you do? She goes, it's a snake. The snake did it. He deceived me, tricked me. God turns and he talks to the snake. And you know the snake, he didn't have a leg to stand on. He had nothing to say. He was in deep trouble. But God has always intended a personal relationship with his creation. And man quickly in the garden, we don't know the time frame, but man quickly on through Adam and Eve, ruined or defaulted that relationship into sin. Now, when Jesus Christ comes back to the earth, he will rule the earth in righteousness. Why? Because there will be people living in that wonderful age, the millennium, that wonderful time, having not been converted. I don't know how this is even possible, but the scripture makes it clear. Mortals will live into the kingdom age. They will have children, they will die, they will give birth, they will have life, they will work, they will live under the political reign of Jesus on the throne of David from Jerusalem. Man, every government, every king, prime minister, and ruler will have to submit to the lordship of Jesus Christ. If they don't, the Old Testament gives specific examples about what will become of that nation who does not seek to worship God. Isn't that interesting? There has to be a 7-year tribulation period. There has to be a 1,000-year reign of Jesus Christ. And then, read the Bible carefully, he's going to end this globe as we know it and bring in his eternal kingdom. Before that can happen, God's will shall reign upon the earth in righteousness. The word righteousness is an interesting word. It means to do correctly or to do rightly. In Hebrews chapter 1, verse 8, it says, your throne, O God, will last forever and ever, and righteousness will be the scepter of your kingdom. The word righteousness here is the word to exercise absolute equity, both in character and in action. You know, that's what our court system's supposed to do now. Of course, that's what's supposed to mark every true Christian, you know, is that we walk in righteousness, that is doing the right thing. A simple way to remember the word or the meaning of the word righteousness is to do the right thing. If you do the right thing, you are walking in righteousness. Do the right thing. Well, who picks and chooses what the right thing is? God.

0: has already revealed that in the Bible. You do what the Bible says, you'll do fine, and you'll be blessed so much that your friends are going to say, why are you blessed so much? And they're going to want to hear righteousness. Micah chapter 4, verse 7 tells us that the Lord will reign from Mount Zion, from there forever. Jesus Christ must reign from Jerusalem. He must reign from Zion. Why so? There must be the fulfillment of Revelation, jot it down, chapter 5, verses 1 through 5. Jesus must fulfill this prophetic command. Revelation 5:1. And I saw on the right hand of him who sat upon the throne a scroll written inside and on the backside, sealed with seven seals. Those of you who are in real estate, listen, because this is a title deed and escrow requirements. Then I saw a strong angel proclaiming with a loud voice, who is worthy to open the scroll and to loose its seals? And no one in heaven or on earth or under the earth was able to open the scroll, nor was anyone able to look upon it. So I wept much because of this. But one of the elders said to me, verse 5, do not weep. Behold, the Lion of the tribe of Judah, the root of David, that is the progeny of David, has prevailed to open the scroll and to loose the seven seals. The scroll is the title deed of the earth that Adam gave to Satan the day that they rebelled. Jesus not only first bought you spiritually and redeemed you with his blood, but he will also ultimately redeem the earth for his own glory. He's going to, so to speak, take it back. And those seven seals are seven requirements that Christ will accomplish in the prophetic scene. He will rule and reign in righteousness. The second thing that we see this morning is that he will reign in justice. Wow. He will be the perfect judge. The millennium will not be heaven. The millennium will be God's kingdom on earth. It's not heaven. Will there be sin during the millennium? Yes, absolutely. There'll be sin. There'll be mortal people living during that time. You might say, well, forget them. What about me? Well, I have to... No, you will be either... Well, first of all, I'm assuming this morning, if all of us are born-again Christians by the Spirit of God, you and I will have already been changed, raptured out of this planet, taken up into heaven, and we would have already come back with Christ in the second coming for this time to have happened regarding the millennium establishment of his kingdom. And you could read Revelation chapters 19 on to the close for that. But the fact of the matter is, he will rule and reign in justice.
1: 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Thank you so much for being with us today. You know, this message is part of Pastor Jack's series called The Life and Times of Jesus Christ. It's a series about the real Jesus of the Bible, God in the flesh, and why knowing Him more deeply changes everything. And we'll continue on the next edition of Real Life Radio.
0: Well, Father, as we come to the end of this week, we thank you for your faithfulness and all that you provided for us this last week now. And Father, as we look to the weekend that's ahead, we pray that we would give our time to you, dedicating our time to you in our leisure, in our fun. Maybe some of us have got to work this weekend. Well, Lord, whatever we do, we pray that we would do it all to your glory. And Father, just strengthen our families and bless us in whatever we endeavor. May we put you first in Jesus' name. And all of God's people said, amen. Hey, thank you again so much for listening. And if you'd like to hear or see more of what we do here, you can always go to jackhibbs.com for all the latest on what's going on with this ministry. And please, if you're ever in the Southern California area, come see us at Calvary Chapel Chino Hills. We'd love to see you there in person. It has been so good to be with you today, and I pray you find yourself in the grace and mercy of our Lord Jesus Christ. 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
15: Okay, everybody, quiet down. All right, a few days ago, Courtney and Jenny and I started studying a very special story together, one of the most romantic stories ever written. Ladies, why don't you bring everyone else up to speed about what we've learned so far?
16: Us?
15: Sure, you do remember, don't you?
16: Yeah, I... Jenny?
17: Thanks a lot, Courtney. Well, first we met a guy named Elimelech, his wife Naomi, and their two sons, Mahlon and Chilion.
18: No, we will not see a crop this year.
19: If we have no crop, we'll starve.
20: Hello, cousin.
18: Greetings, Oren.
20: When can I bring my men over?
18: You can't.
20: Then why have you gathered us together?
18: To tell you, we're leaving.
21: Where are you going, cousin?
18: to Moab.
0: Elimelech! You made it. Welcome.
18: Ruth, this is my wife, Naomi.
21: Welcome to my family, daughter.
0: A toast. May Chemosh bless them. And...
21: Elimelech! Elimelech! I want you to return to your parents' homes.
16: What?
21: Ruth?
22: No. I'm staying with you. Where you go, I will go.
17: So when Naomi saw that Ruth wouldn't go back, they both got up and continued their journey to Bethlehem and a new life.
15: Thank you, Jenny.
17: What happens next, Connie?
15: Well, Naomi and Ruth came to Bethlehem, and the whole village was stirred by their arrival. But it wasn't the same pleasant Naomi who had left them 10 years earlier. You see, she had changed.
23: Look who it is!
24: Can it be Elimelech's wife?
23: Is that Naomi?
25: Who's that with her?
26: She wouldn't bring a Moabite woman back here, would she?
22: Naomi! Naomi, is it really you?
27: No. I was once Naomi, but I am no longer.
15: Mother?
27: When I left here, my life was full, but the Lord has brought me home empty.
15: Mother, don't.
27: You are my only joy now, Ruth. Why should I be called Naomi when the Lord has turned his back on me and dealt me such hardship and misery? Listen to me, all of you. Don't call me Naomi any longer. Call me Mara, bitter, for Almighty God has dealt me many bitter blows.
15: Now, Naomi...
27: My name is Mara!
15: Oh, Mother...
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16: So Naomi changed from a sweet person to a bitter person, huh?
17: Yeah, but I can see why. She lost her husband and both her sons.
15: And to make matters worse, it wasn't long before she and Ruth received a visit from a familiar and very unwelcome relative.
0: Naomi? Naomi?
15: Can I help you, sir?
0: Who are you?
15: I am Naomi's daughter-in-law, Ruth.
0: Oh, yes, the Moabite. Well, I am Orin, her husband's cousin.
15: You are most welcome, Cousin Orin.
0: I am not your cousin, seed of iniquity. Where is Naomi?
15: She is resting.
0: Tell her I wish to see her.
15: She has not been well. She...
27: It's all right, Ruth. Hello, Orin.
0: Welcome home, Naomi.
27: My name is Mara.
0: Oh, yes. I've heard about that. The women of the town have been talking about your sojourn among the heathens and with your son's heathen wives.
27: Have they? Then they must have told you that my son's wife is no longer a heathen. She has made the Lord God of Israel her God.
0: So the women say.
27: What do you want, Orin?
0: To offer you my help. The barley is ready to be harvested. I bid you to come and glean in my fields.
27: Thank you for your offer.
0: Of course, if your husband had allowed me to control his lands while you were gone, you would have been harvesting your own fields. As it is... Perhaps next year we can join our fortunes,
27: No, Orin.
0: No?
27: I'm not so naive as you believe. You sought my husband's lands while he was alive. Do you think it will be so easy to acquire them now that he is dead? No, Orin.
0: You have no workers for your fields. You have no money to buy seed. Did you think because the famine is over those things would just miraculously appear? You can still starve on this precious land of yours.
27: If it is God's will, so be it. But I will not lose my husband's inheritance. And we will not glean in your fields either.
0: What?
27: We have never accepted your charity, and we will not start now. As my husband used to say, it comes at too high a price.
0: I have tried to help you. I have acted toward you according to the customs and laws of our land. And now, by those same laws and customs, my obligation to you is finished. Make your own way if you can. I'll have nothing more to do with you.
15: Mother, perhaps you shouldn't have been so harsh with him.
27: He'll be back, Ruth, believe me. Like a plague, he'll be back. He'll have nothing more to do with us. Until he can figure out some other way to get this land...
15: You would know better than I. And I'm sure if we're careful, we can make do with the food we have left.
27: Would you rather we take his charity?
15: No, no, certainly not. Still, I suppose I could go out in the fields of some kind man, perhaps glean the free grain behind his reapers.
27: Ruth, you are wise. Very well, dear daughter. Go ahead.
17: Connie?
16: Yes, Jenny?
17: What did Ruth mean, glean the free grain behind his reapers?
16: Good question. When reapers would gather the harvest from the field, some of the grain would fall from their hands onto the ground. According to the law of Moses, the poor and the widows were entitled to gather that grain for themselves.
1: Well, Naomi and Ruth were certainly widows.
16: Yes, and poor. So Ruth went off to glean. And the field she just happened to find herself in belonged to another one of Elimelech's relatives.
0: Master Boaz! Look, everyone! It's the master!
2: Thank you, thank you. God be with you all.
0: Oh, master.
2: God be with you, Caleb, my foreman and my friend.
0: And with you. Did your trip go well?
2: Oh, very well. The trade route is ours, secured by treaty.
0: Excellent.
2: I just came from town. Everyone is saying my cousin Naomi has returned from Moab.
0: It is true. My wife told me she arrived a few days ago with her daughter-in-law.
2: And what of Elimelech?
0: Your kinsman sleeps in Sheol with his fathers.
2: Elimelech is dead?
0: And his two sons with him. I am sorry, master.
2: He was old, and his sons were never very strong. You say Naomi is back with her daughter-in-law?
0: Yes, master.
2: Well, I must go see her. Caleb?
0: Master?
2: That girl over there, behind the gleaners, who is she?
0: Naomi's daughter-in-law.
2: What?
0: Her name is Ruth. She is a Moabitess. She was married to Mahlon and came back here to live.
2: Why would she do that?
0: According to my wife, she came because of her love for Naomi.
2: I don't understand.
0: Naomi wanted Ruth to return to her family, but Ruth begged to stay with Naomi. Wherever you go, I will go, she said. Wherever you stay, I will stay. Your people shall be my people, and your God, my God.
2: She worships the Lord our God?
0: So it would seem, master. This morning she arrived at the fields and asked if she could glean behind the reapers. She has worked without resting ever since, except for a short break in the workers' shelter.
2: Remarkable. Well, from the looks of things, though, the other widows aren't letting her gather very much.
0: Well, she is from Moab, master.
2: Ah, of course. Caleb, have everyone come in for another rest, but gather the men over there. I have some instructions I want you to give them.
0: It will be done, master.
3: Rest time. Everyone in and refresh yourselves. Men to the right, women to the left.
16: Another break so soon?
15: Oh, Boaz is good to us.
16: Pardon me, please.
15: Well, if it isn't the Moabite.
16: What do you want, foreigner?
15: Only a bit of water.
4: And why should you get any water?
16: Why should you get anything? Go and gather somewhere else. This water is for God's children, and so are these fields.
2: We are all made by God, Zarephath.
16: Master Boaz, I only meant that she's not one of the chosen.
2: Are you so sure? At any rate, you know the laws concerning the fallen grain. It is for the widows, the poor, and strangers in our land. From what I understand, she is all three.
16: Yes, master.
15: Perhaps I should go and glean in some other field.
2: Oh, no, no, my child. Don't go, please.
15: I'm not wanted here, and I don't wish to cause any trouble.
2: Oh, there's no trouble. Stay here and glean with us. They won't bother you anymore. You can work behind my women.
15: But when your men see me, they will surely chase me away.
2: I have warned my men not to trouble you. Here, have some water. It will refresh you.
15: Oh,
2: It's all right. Drink.
15: Thank you.
2: Feel better?
15: Yes, my lord.
2: What is it?
15: How is it that I have found such favor in your eyes that you should be so kind to me? I am only a foreigner.
2: I know. I also know all about the love and kindness you have shown your mother-in-law since the death of your husband, and how you left your father and mother in your own land and have come here to live among strangers. Your people shall be my people, and your God, my God. Did you say these things?
5: Yes.
2: And did you mean them?
5: I did, my lord.
2: May the Lord God of Israel, under whose wings you have come to take refuge, bless you for it.
5: I'm not one of your workers, and yet you are most gracious to me. Thank you.
3: Back to work! Everyone, back to work!
5: Well, I should get back.
2: Yes. Do you eat? I mean, will you be hungry for lunch?
5: I'm sure I will.
2: Then come and eat with me.
5: With you?
2: And my workers, of course.
5: Oh, of course.
2: It's better than eating alone.
5: Yes.
2: Will you?
5: Yes, if you desire it, my lord, yes.
2: Oh, excellent. I'll see you then.
5: Till then.
6: So Ruth sat with Boaz and his reapers, and he gave her more food than she could eat. And when she went back to work that afternoon, Boaz had more instructions for his workers.
2: Caleb, tell the men to let Ruth glean right among the sheaves. Do not stop her.
7: Yes, master.
2: And Caleb.
7: Yes, master.
2: Tell them also to snap off some heads of barley and drop them for her to pick up.
7: Yes, master.
2: And Caleb.
7: Yes, master.
2: Tell them to do it in secret. Don't let her know anything about it.
7: Yes, master.
2: Oh, and Caleb.
7: Yes, master.
2: Tell them to definitely not tell her I told them to do it.
7: Yes, master.
2: Well, what are you waiting for? Go, go, go!
7: Yes, master!
6: Ruth worked in Boaz's fields all day, and in the evening when she had beaten out the barley she had gleaned, it came to a whole bushel. She carried it and the leftover food from lunch back to Naomi.
5: Here is what I gleaned, and here is what was left from lunch.
27: So much! Where in the world did you work today?
5: It was so wonderful, Mother. The owner of the field let me work among the sheaves. He protected me and defended me.
27: May God be praised for his kindness. Who is this man?
5: His name is Boaz.
27: Boaz?
5: Yes.
27: Blessed be the Lord God who is still showing his mercy to us and to Mahlon.
5: Why?
27: Boaz is Elimelech's cousin.
5: Oh.
27: He is our close relative. He's one of our redeemers.
5: The Lord is good. Boaz said to come back and stay close behind his reapers until the entire field is harvested.
27: This is wonderful. Do as he says. Stay with his workers through the whole harvest. You'll be safer there than in any other field.
6: Ruth gathered in Boaz's field through the end of the barley harvest and the wheat harvest, too. Each night she came home to Naomi and told her of Boaz's great kindnesses. Little by little, Naomi began to lose her bitterness and regain her joy. And before long, a wonderful plan took shape in her mind.
27: Ruth, my daughter, are you happy here?
5: Yes, Mother, very happy.
27: Have you ever considered getting married again?
5: Well, I cannot deny that I've thought about it. But I will not leave you. You know that.
27: You may not have to. I know that you love Boaz.
5: Mother!
27: There's no use denying it. I can see it in your eyes and in your smile. Am I right?
5: Yes. I do love him.
27: Hun, he loves you as well.
5: Do you think so?
27: Oh, yes. I see the way he looks at you and how kind he's been toward us for your sake.
5: Then why hasn't he said anything to me?
27: Boaz is an honorable man, and sometimes honorable men need a little coaxing. Do you want to marry him?
5: Oh, yes, Mother, more than anything. But how can we coax him?
27: He will be winnowing barley tonight on the threshing floor. Now here's what you do. Bathe and put on perfume and some nice clothes. And go down to the threshing floor, but don't let him see you. When he has finished his supper, watch where he beds down for the night. When he's asleep, go and lift the cover off his feet and lie down there.
5: At his feet?
27: Mm-hmm.
5: Isn't that rather forward of me?
27: Well, we have no men to arrange this proposal, so what else can we do? Boaz is honorable. Once you're there, he will tell you what to do.
5: All right, Mother. I'll do whatever you say.
6: Ruth went to the threshing floor that night and followed Naomi's instructions. It was very risky.
17: Why?
16: Yeah, I don't get what's happening here.
6: Well, you see, according to Arabic tradition, by laying at his feet, Ruth was essentially proposing to him. It was risky because, well, Boaz could reject her.
16: And crush her heart forever.
1: Oh, Ruth. Well, Connie, what happened?
6: Well, it was just as Naomi said. After Boaz had finished his supper, he lay down contentedly beside a heap of grain and went to sleep. Ruth crept up to him through the darkness, quietly lifted the covering off his feet and lay there. The minutes crawled by, minutes that must have been torture for Ruth.
1: Oh, the poor thing.
6: Then suddenly, around midnight, Boaz awoke and sat up, startled.
2: Who are you?
22: It is Ruth, your maidservant, my lord.
2: Ruth? Why are you here?
22: Oh,
2: it's all right. Tell me why you're here.
22: My lord, if I have found favor in your eyes, spread your robe over your handmaid and make me your wife according to God's law.
2: My wife?
22: Yes, you are my close relative.
2: Oh, Ruth.
22: Ruth.
2: Blessed be the Lord God for bringing you here. For this kindness is even greater than the first.
22: Kindness?
2: Toward Naomi and me.
22: But that's not...
2: You have put aside your personal desires. Oh, I know you would prefer a younger man, even a poor one.
22: No, not so, my lord. My heart's desire is for you.
2: And I love you as well.
22: Oh.
2: Now, don't worry about a thing, my child.
22: Okay.
2: I'll handle all the details. Everyone knows what a good person you are. They'll all want to come to the wedding, and we will invite everyone.
22: Oh.
2: All our friends and relatives
22: oh,
2: and...
22: Oh, Boaz! Oh. What did I say? What's wrong?
2: I just thought of a problem.
22: A problem?
2: Now, it's true that I am a close relative, but there is someone who is more closely related to you than I am.
22: There is?
2: By our laws, he would have first claim on you.
22: Who? Who is it?
2: Orin.
22: Orin?
1: Orin?
6: Orin.
8: 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We always love hearing from you.
1: Ruth would have to marry Orin?
16: I don't get it, Connie. Why?
6: Well, it has to do with the law of Moses. When a man died, his nearest male relative had the right and obligation to protect that man's property, which included marrying his wife.
1: But Orin is so hateful and mean.
16: Ruth can't marry him. She just can't.
6: Well, I think she probably felt the same way.
22: Orin!
2: I know, my dear, but the law is the law. I must at least talk to him about it.
22: I understand.
2: I'll see him in the morning. If he refuses to marry you, then as the Lord lives, I will. But if he will marry you, well, then we have no choice.
22: May the Lord's will be done.
2: Everything will be all right, my child. Now lie down and get some sleep.
6: She lay at his feet until the morning and was up early, before daybreak. Boaz tied up a bushel and a half of barley in her shawl as a present for Naomi. Then Ruth returned home and told her mother-in-law everything that had happened.
27: We may have undone ourselves, Ruth. Orin will surely see this is a way to take our land.
22: Oh, Mother, he will take me from you and you will have lost everything.
27: No. We must be patient until we hear what happens. Boaz is wise and shrewd. He won't rest until the matter's settled. We must have faith.
6: Boaz went to the village gate at Bethlehem, where he found Orin and 10 of the chief men of the village, whom he asked to sit as witnesses.
0: What do you want, Boaz? I'm a busy man.
2: It is no secret that for some time now you have desired to acquire our brother Elimelech's land.
0: As you say, it is common knowledge.
2: What is not common knowledge is that I am in control of Elimelech's land.
0: You? But I thought Naomi...
2: Naomi did not know.
0: I don't believe you.
2: Will you believe Elimelech's sandal?
1: Wait a minute. Explain the sandal again.
16: You remember when a deal was made, the person making the deal would pull off his sandal and hand it to the other party.
1: Oh, right. Okay, keep going.
0: So, You are the one.
2: Yes. And besides, Naomi now desires to sell Elimelech's property.
0: Does she? I'm glad she's finally come to her senses.
2: I felt I should speak to you about it, so you can buy it if you wish, in the presence of these respected witnesses. As the closest relative, you have the first right to buy it.
0: Well, then I'll buy it.
2: Are you sure?
0: Yes, I'm sure. I'll buy it.
2: Because if you don't want to buy it, just say the word and I will buy it.
0: I want it. I'll buy it.
2: Very well. Congratulations.
0: Thank you. Thank you. Thank you very much.
2: When is the wedding?
0: Well, I've... Wedding? What wedding?
2: Why, yours.
0: What are you talking about?
2: Didn't you know? Your purchase of the land from Naomi requires your marriage to her daughter-in-law, Ruth.
0: Ruth? The Moabitess?
2: Yes. You must marry her so that she can have children to carry on her husband's name and inherit the land.
0: I can't marry a Moabite.
2: You must. It's the law.
0: But if I do, her children will have a claim on my inheritance.
2: Yes. Congratulations.
0: No.
2: No?
0: I won't do it.
2: You won't?
0: No.
2: Are you sure?
0: Yes. You buy the land. You marry the girl.
2: Very well, then. Give me your sandal.
0: Here, and gladly given.
2: Thank you, Oren. Elders and leaders of Bethlehem, you have seen that today I have bought all the property of Elimelech, Chilion, and Mahlon from Naomi, and that with it I have purchased Ruth the Moabitess, the widow of Mahlon, to be my wife, that she may have a son to carry on his family's name.
0: We are witnesses, Boaz. May the Lord make this woman, who has now come into your home, like Rachel and Leah, from whom all the nations of Israel descended.
2: I thank you, brethren. God be with you.
0: And with you, Boaz. Now, go be with your betrothed.
2: Yes, yes! Ruth! Ruth! You are now bone of my bone and flesh of my flesh.
9: The Lord God of Israel has made us one, beloved husband.
2: Beloved wife.
10: What God hath joined together, let no man separate. Amen.
6: So Boaz and Ruth were married, and the Lord blessed them and gave her a son. Naomi became the boy's nurse.
11: What is the baby's name?
2: He will be called Obed, a servant who worships.
9: Well, Mother, you have a son again.
12: Yes, a beautiful son. Praise be to God.
9: Praise God.
6: Naomi's joy was complete. Obed grew and became the father of Jesse, who was the father of the shepherd boy David, king of Israel, and ancestor of the King of Kings, Jesus.
16: Thanks, Connie. That was wonderful.
17: Yeah, and you were right. Ruth's story is one of the most romantic and beautiful stories I've ever heard.
6: And it's a whole lot more. It teaches us about faith, perseverance, the importance of making proper choices, and how God works in our lives, even when he seems far away. And most of all, it teaches us about the power of love.

0: Of all the classic love stories in literature, few come close to the tenderness and beauty of the story of Ruth, the young widow from Moab. It's such a special story that it's one of only two books in the Bible named after women. And Ruth was such a special person that she had the honor of being included in the direct family line of Jesus. Now that's special. What do you think is the most beautiful story in the Bible? 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
10: Ronald Reagan understood that freedom sometimes requires more than quiet diplomacy. It requires moral clarity. On June 12, 1987, standing before the Brandenburg Gate in a divided Berlin, Reagan issued a direct challenge to Soviet leader Mikhail Gorbachev. Mr. Gorbachev, tear down this wall. The Berlin Wall was more than concrete and barbed wire. It represented a system that restricted movement, divided families, and denied millions the freedoms Americans often take for granted. Reagan refused to treat that division as permanent. He understood that free nations must be willing to identify the difference between liberty and oppression, and have the courage to say so. 2 years later, the Berlin Wall fell. Freedom survives when people refuse to accept tyranny as inevitable. So when freedom is challenged today, will we have the courage to defend it with the same clarity?
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13: Thank you for joining Alan Jackson Ministries.
14: God is sovereign. God is omniscient. He knows everything, and God is omnipotent. He's all powerful. Tuck that in your heart. It will take you through so much. Hebrews 9:27 says, man is destined to die once and after that to face judgment. You see, we all have two appointments ahead of us, every one of us. Death, it's inevitable. It's a part of our future. You don't have to be afraid of it. Get prepared. Because after death is an evaluation. You're going to see the Lord, and he's going to evaluate you on your journey. Just be prepared. It's an open book test.
13: 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We are so glad you're here to listen. Today's message from Pastor Allen is called Through the Water.
14: We talked last week a bit about baptism. I want to continue that in this session. The title's Through the Water, because our path of discipleship goes through the pool. You know, we baptize in different ways. There's different structures around it. We don't have to argue those subtleties. They're secondary to the reality that baptism is a part of discipleship. And so we're delighted to consistently make that a part of our community of faith. We've done it in many different ways through the years. We have a baptismal in the church. It's, in fact, we've had more than one. They've been moved and reconfigured, and we keep outgrowing them, which is wonderful. We've done baptisms in the creek. We've done baptisms in swimming pools in homes. We've used the spas in health clubs. Desperation brings creativity. But the point of discipleship and baptism is unmistakable. It didn't begin with Christianity. Baptism is not a uniquely Christian invention. It's something that we received from the Jewish faith. John the Baptizer, that you, most of you know from your New Testament, was not participating in Christian baptism. He was the forerunner, the predecessor of Jesus, Jesus' cousin. He baptized Jesus. John baptized people into repentance under the old covenant. So we took a tradition that's been a part of the people of God for a long time and have understood it in light of what Jesus did for us through the coaching of Scripture. But to think of it in terms of a particular church or a particular denomination or a particular color of fiberglass in the tank or all the other silly things that we tend to do to things that God gives to us would be to miss the larger picture. So I want to take a few minutes and kind of talk a little bit about why I think baptism matters and why it's such an important step and why it should be a celebration. I think there's a tremendous amount of joy. I love to be in the midst of people that are saying yes to the Lord. In fact, I'll go about anywhere in the world to be in the midst of people who are saying yes to the Lord. And so baptism is one of those collections of folks, and it's always exciting to me. Good beginnings. You know, the two most important times in a project about any initiative is the beginning and the ending. If you get started well, and then how you wrap it up, and good beginnings matter. And baptism is typically understood to be a part of the beginning of our spiritual journey, not the end. It's not a complete thing. There's some things you need to know on a spiritual journey. One is pretty simple. I learned it from Oral Roberts a long time ago. God is a good God. Aren't you glad you drove to church for that nugget? But you need to have the other half of the equation. The devil's a bad devil. And if you don't believe in that, you've got a problem, because the story unravels pretty quickly. And you need to establish in your heart that God is for you and Satan will destroy you. And if you lack that clarity, it brings confusion to so many things. If you own that clarity, it brings a point of navigation to much of your life. It takes much of the temptation out of temptation. If you recognize that the temptation is sourced from evil, you know the ending is destructive, even if in the moment it looks like it promises some sort of pleasure or fulfillment. So, you know, the longer I work on this, the more important it is to me to have kind of simple navigational points. And if you know that the God is for you, and he wants good for you, and the devil intends you harm, it will help you with so many of life's decisions. It truly will. Genesis 1:1, it says, in the beginning, God created the heavens and the earth and everything that's in them for us. That's the introduction to the book. And by the third chapter, Satan rolls in and he says to Adam and to Eve, did God really say? Did God really say? The third chapter of the book, Satan is questioning to humanity what God has promised, and he's still doing it. He says it to you and me. Do you think God really meant that? Do you really believe that? Do you really trust that? Why would you submit yourself to that boundary? Why would you submit yourself to that kind of a generous choice? Why would you serve children? It's your time, it's your life. Because I'm not serving just the children, I'm serving the God that I call Lord. Amen. That's why I do it. Because God has changed my life, and other people made an investment in my life, and I intend to pay it forward. That is why. Did God really say? Yes, God really did say. And because you rebelled against God and you lost your place in his eternal kingdom, I'm not joining you in that. I intend to cooperate with the Lord. There's some things you should know about God. And these are not denominational specific. They're not age specific. Every boundary, every segment of your life, you need to know that God is sovereign. God is sovereign. A lot of fancy language around that. In the plainest way I know, it means God can do what he wants, when he wants, the way he wants, and he doesn't require anyone's permission. He's sovereign. And I'm trying to learn to reconcile my life to that, because sometimes I get mad at God. Do you? I don't like the way you're doing that. Your timing is awful. One of the great freedoms I have come to is that God is able to withstand my rage about his poor job performance. He does not panic when I get a little agitated. He is sovereign. And the assignment of my life is to learn to yield to him. And if I don't necessarily like the instruction at the moment, if I will submit to it, I have found his faithfulness will inform my future. Those of you who still have some children at home, it's possible that your children might not always agree with your parenting. I know it would be unusual, but it could be possible that they would question your wisdom, your decision, the permissions you're granting or withholding. And they know you're wrong. They do. They lack no clarity on that. They're absolutely certain that you're wrong. In fact, they think you're probably mean. You're bordering on evil. They suspect you're vindictive. If they can find a friend, their friends will confirm it. I mean, you're just being mean-spirited. And as time passes and that maybe the wisdom of your decision kind of accidentally creeps into view, they're not likely to come say it. And unfortunately, I behave that way with the Lord too frequently. God is sovereign. You should also know that God is omniscient. He knows everything. He knows the ending at the beginning. He knows my thoughts. He knows my feelings. I have trouble sorting out my feelings. You know, in the simple language, God is smarter than we are. There is such freedom in that. God, I don't know. I don't know what to do. I don't know how to react. I don't know what to say. God, I don't know. Help me, please. We did an exercise years ago. I've never forgotten it. So it was a discipleship group we were working with, and we did some things, some initiative games, learning games. And one of them was we made a rope maze. And we blindfolded everybody. And we said, we're going to put you in the maze, and you have to feel your way along the ropes to find your way out. Okay, so we blindfolded everybody, and then we led them and put them in the maze and said, now find your way to the opening. And we said, if you need help, raise your hand. Well, there was no opening. Because I'm a work in progress, and that's just how messed up I am. And every 3 or 4 minutes, you know, we'd say very casually, if you need help, raise your hand. Well, the first time we put him in the maze, and the first time we said, if you need help, raise your hand, a friend of mine raised his hand. He was a surgeon, actually. He raised his hand, and when he did, we went over and took his blindfold off, and he could see there was no way out, so we helped him under the rope. 30 minutes later, now we're repeating that invitation every 60 seconds. There's still people in there. I will find my way out of this maze. Teeth gritted, getting agitated. So finally we stopped and said, okay, everybody, there is no way out. The only way out is to say, I need help. Oh, I ruined the game for you, didn't I? I know, that's right. I'll find another way to torment you when we need to. It's okay, but the only way out was to ask for help. But then the other thing we said was there was no instruction given that you couldn't help one another. And all the people that had been out for 30 minutes are standing over here laughing at the people that are groping their way in the darkness. See, if you can admit that God is omniscient, he's smarter than you are, you can say, listen, I need help. Yes. And why is it that amongst those of us that come to church, no matter what our age, I'm not asking for help. I know how to do it. One of the things that we reiterate over and over is let's adopt the posture of learners. I like being around the kids. They're the best learners in the building. They can memorize stuff. They'll learn stuff. I think it isn't just about they're being more nimble. They're more willing to say they don't know. We were doing video some time ago for something we were doing, and Kathy was interviewing a group of kids, and one little girl came over, and she said, Miss Kathy, I'll do the interview, but you know, I don't know everything yet. No adult's going to say that. I know all the important stuff. God is omniscient. He's smarter than I am. So I feel very comfortable in saying to him, God, I need your help. He's also omnipotent. He's all powerful. He can do anything. I have limits to my strength, to my intellect, to my resources, to my connection. I have limits. And so do you. Yes. God doesn't have those limits. He made me out of dust. He can make another one. Jesus walked on the water. He fed a multitude with a happy meal. He called dead people from the grave. He spoke to the wind and the waves. The demons were subjected to his authority. God's not like us. See, that's why we can worship him. It's why we can trust him with our eternity. Yes. See, it's really naive of us to trust God with our eternity but not trust him with our present. If you can't trust him with the here and now, then why would you trust him with later on? Amen. God is sovereign. God is omniscient. He knows everything, and God is omnipotent. He's all powerful. Tuck that in your heart. It will take you through so much. Hebrews 9:27 says, man is destined to die once and after that to face judgment. You see, we all have two appointments ahead of us, every one of us. Death, it's inevitable. It's a part of our future. You don't have to be afraid of it. Get prepared. Be prepared. Because after death is an evaluation. You're going to see the Lord, and he's going to evaluate you on your journey. Just be prepared. It's an open book test.
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2: Psalm 111, verse 10 says, "The fear of the Lord is the beginning of wisdom, and all who follow his precepts have good understanding. To him belongs eternal praise." The fear of the Lord is the beginning point of wisdom. Wisdom is not just the accumulation of information. Wisdom is the right use of information. And if you want to just be the beginning point of wisdom is to bake into your heart and to your worldview a reverence and a respect for God. All who follow his precepts have good understanding. See, you might not have the highest IQ or the greatest gifts or the greatest whatever, but if you'll follow the precepts of God, the creator of heaven and earth says to you, oh, you have good understanding. I'm not really too concerned who thinks I'm a knucklehead if the creator says I have good understanding. I want to be highly valued in God's economy. It's a primary objective of my life. And I believe it is for many of you. The fear of the Lord has been greatly diminished among even the people of God. I think I can highlight that. How am I doing? Not very well. Which of the following is more concerning today, just in general culture? Children riding in a car without a seatbelt? That's kind of a panic point. Or keeping the Sabbath holy? Oh, I mean, that's negotiable. We're not under law. No, but still under the Big Ten. See, I grew up in a generation when seatbelts were optional. We didn't have seatbelts. We had parents' arms. That's right. Right? How many of you grew up with a parent going, amen. You're sliding into the floor and they're doing a lot of this, you know. Now you get in the car with this child and you don't give them a chance to buckle up. They start screaming, don't move! We're like, what's wrong? Some of you rode like in the back window of the car. You survived that stuff. It has been baked into us. You can't move the vehicle until you're... I'm not opposed to that. But we've almost completely lost the sense of the Sabbath having any significance. We've lost our respect for God. How about which has greater concern? Carbon emissions, environmental sensitivity, or sexual immorality? I mean, we've got international accords, international agreements. UN has stamped them around environment. And if we don't participate, we are wicked, evil people, an existential threat to the survival of humanity. And we treat God's moral boundaries like they're half-hearted suggestions. Which of the following is more concerning? The right to my choice, and that's sacred, versus my responsibility. We have almost completely, amongst the people of faith, lost a respect or reverence for God. I could give you a much longer list, but we don't have time because we have other things to do. But the good news is that can be rebuilt. And it starts with every one of us submitting ourselves to God. We're celebrating baptism, people beginning a new part of their journey with the Lord. You're going to watch God meet people tonight, not us meet God. He's coming to meet us. And every one of us that will say to the Lord, God, I have diminished you in my life. If we will turn our face to him, he will come meet us. Hallelujah. We don't want to keep bluffing our way through this as if it's inconsequential, because it is. We can know God and we can be at peace with God. We have a universal need amongst us. It's why the church is so important and it's so valuable. In Romans 3, it says, we have all sinned and fallen short of the glory of God. What's our great sin? We fell short of the glory for which God created us. We're the pinnacle of his creation. We're more wonderful in God's sight than any other aspect of all of creation. We're his image bearers. He put his

0: spirit within us. And we would rather worship the creation than worship the Creator. We can be reconciled to God, but we have to be willing to be reconciled. We can have peace with God. Our attitude towards ungodliness is way too casual. We think it's not that big a deal. It can be easily addressed. We can always be forgiven. We don't want God to be too harsh. Lord, help us. Sin separates us from God. Sin destroys us. The reason God hates sin, He's not mean-spirited. He knows sin destroys us. And so He says, please don't, please don't. He's made provision for us. It required Jesus, His own Son, to put on an earth suit. And then Jesus had to give Himself to a cross and be tortured to death so you and I could be delivered from the consequences of our sin. And God cares about us enough and understood the devastation of ungodliness enough that He asked Jesus to make that sacrifice. Righteousness is the word that describes when sin is neutralized. If sin is made of no effect in your life, the way to describe that is righteousness. If you're righteous, the effect of sin is like, poof. Wow. So the $64,000 question is, well, how do I get some of that? Does Amazon deliver? I'm a Prime member. 2 Corinthians 5:21 tells you, God made Him who had no sin to be sin for us, so that in Him we might become the righteousness of God. The way we can have our sin, the impact of our sin nullified, is to choose Jesus as Lord of our lives. That's not about joining WOC or the Presbyterians or the Episcopalians or the Methodist or any other group. It's saying, Jesus, be Lord of my life. I want to learn to honor You. And we will learn to do that every day of our lives. If we start at 6 and we live until we're 106, we'll be learning how to do that every day of our lives. One of the great deceptions, and Satan has been very good at it, is convince us that we don't need to continue to grow and learn, that we've done our God business and we're just coasting. If you have imbibed that idea, you are deceived. Public faith is the dividing line. Your faith cannot be private and be transformational. You can come to faith in a private way. You don't need a church or a pastor. You don't need a professional Christian. You don't have to have a priest, a minister. You can meet God in your home. You can meet God in your car. You can meet God in the produce section at the grocery store. God lives in the cookie aisle at the grocery store. But if you go there to pray every day, they'll talk about you. So, you know, you do what you need to. But for your faith to flourish, it has to be public. You've got to be willing to acknowledge it in public. Not in my opinion. I put it in your notes. It's Matthew. Jesus is speaking. Matthew 10. Whoever acknowledges Me before men, I will acknowledge him before My Father in heaven. You disown Me before men, I'll disown Him before My Father in heaven. So one of the things baptism brings is it's a public declaration of something that begins as a private part of your spiritual life.
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16: 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The message of today is titled The Law Written in Our Hearts, Part 1. Now here's Apostle Wendell Archie.
17: Paul said, because we preach Christ crucified. He said to the Jew, it's a stumbling block. What does he mean by that term? It's a stumbling block. He's saying because the Jews look at Christ as to be the Savior, and they could not get beyond a Savior being killed. They couldn't get beyond a king. He used to be the king. He's the reign in righteousness. A reigning king is one that subdues everybody, and they could not get past the mindset, the king being killed. The Savior dying, put on a cross, which one was made a curse. So they backed up off of these teachings because they could not understand how a Savior couldn't save himself. Christ was the, oh man, no, I don't believe that, man. Jesus, he's supposed to come and reign in righteousness. Righteousness is supposed to be the girdle of his loins. Faithfulness, the girdle of his reign. And the bear and the lamb shall lie down together. And the kids shall, no, he's supposed to fill the earth with glory. How is he going to die? But his death was to bring men. The wolf and the lamb and the bear and the kid was not talking about those things in the field. It was talking about bare-lifted people. It was talking about folks that couldn't get along with each other, would learn to love one another and be white and black and all together in one congregation. Shout glory to God, somebody. So he did that. He brought them together. But they couldn't understand it. And therefore, they could not be saved. They killed the one whom God sent to be a savior. Why would the Jews kill someone that they were looking for? The Bible said because they knew not, meaning they understood not the prophets that they read every Sabbath day. They fulfilled them in killing him. It was simply because they read something that they did not understand caused them to go and be the contrary to what they were expecting and looking for. Now, the next question is why they didn't understand. If the gospel is so simple and it's so plain that a wayfaring man won't err, why is they didn't understand? Paul began to say this as well. He said it like this: after the wisdom of God, what God declares wisdom, it's a man by his own wisdom knew not God. So what he's really saying to us, it is the way we think about things and what we expect about things. This is what causes us to make judgments upon what is God or what is not God. And many times your judgments can be wrong. And if you are judging things based upon your intellectual, your mindset, you can go wrong 100% of the time. But when we judge things based upon what this word tells us and let it be true, every place it speaks, when I speak, I don't take a scripture and go with my own interpretation. I just preach nothing but what's written here and give you clarity of what's written. That's my message. I preach to people and they say, oh, I know you say that's what the Bible said, but tell me what you said. I said the same thing it said. That's all I got to say. I'm sent. He told me to preach the word. He didn't tell me to take the word and preach my own doctrine. He told me to preach the word. So when I come to you, I'm coming to you with this Bible. You will open up your Bible when you come. And I'm going to preach it and make it say what it means. It means what it said. And it's not going to be hard for you to understand. Because it means what it says. And it says what it means. Wrong analogy. Everybody got their own interpretation of the Bible. Wrong. You interpret it one way, I interpret it another way. You hold it, brother. Do we read the newspaper and everybody interpret it differently? Do we read the Constitution and give the people the liberty to twist it up and interpret it the way they want to? I promise you one day you'll go to court. And the way that Constitution was written, it was written for one unequivocal meaning. And you're going to be judged by it. So is this Bible. It is the Constitution of God given to his human creatures and given to mean exactly what it says. But what it is. We don't want to do what it says. And in places where we don't want to do, we say there's another interpretation of it. No, it is not. When you read that magazine, I come behind you. If I read it correctly, we'll get the same understanding. God would not dare to make his word any different. Let's move on. The advantage the Jew had is that they had the articles of God. But I want to go down to here. This chapter, when it talks about there were none good, as is written in verse 10, there are none righteous, no, not one. There's none that understand it. There are none that seeketh after God. If you read that, and you read that for God speaking to the world today, and think this is what God is saying about the church today, you got it in error. Verse 10 tells us where this was taken from. And when you go to read it, it's in the Old Testament. You will understand what the writer is saying. because he's comparing Jews with the Gentiles, and he's showing that even though they had the articles of God, they still didn't understand. And even though they had the articles of God, they still wasn't living good. When he said none, he was speaking of the Jews and the Gentiles as well, because none of them had submitted to God's true understanding of his word. He wasn't saying for me to come up in today's church and see people loving Christ, following his word, allowing his word to change their life, and saying nobody good. That's wrong interpretation. He tells you in verse 10, as it is written. And do we all know what that means? Somebody tell me. It's in the Old Testament when he said, as it's written. He's telling you what I'm about to tell you. You can find this in the Old Testament. And when you go back to read this in the Old Testament, you will find in Psalms 14, you'll find that the Bible said the Lord looked down upon the children of men. And first he said, the fool that's got set in his heart, there's no God. There's none of them good. No, not one. Anybody that's got set in his heart, there's no God. And those that did not know God, it was not one person that didn't know God, didn't have the word, was good. He wasn't saying you should say that to every church member that gets saved. So that's why it's so imperative. You got to understand. You must remember this, saints. If you don't understand, you can't be saved. Now, would you get the mindset you need to understand? You better. Because Jesus said, whom we call our Lord, that fell by the wayside of those that heard the word and understood it not. Then Satan come and take away the word out of their hearts, lest they should believe and be saved. He's saying that when you don't understand, you can't keep something you don't understand. You can't build your life out of something that you do not understand. But he said the seed, which was the word, that fell on good ground are those that out of an honest and sincere heart, having heard the word, received the word, understand it and receive it and bring forth fruit. Some 30, some 60, and some 100-fold. First thing he said, they heard it and they received it, they believed it and understood it. Those are the ones that can keep the word. So it is more important for you churchgoers. You cannot get to heaven based on what I know. You cannot get to heaven based on even what I preach. If you sit in church writing notes, texting other friends and partners, and you miss out upon what I'm teaching you, this is a time that you need to be trying to say, I want to understand what you're saying. And when you start to understand it and be attentive to it, then it in itself will start working in your life. I know you've had some experiences. Just show you what understanding can do. You can have somebody close to you die, a young person, a person your age, a friend die. And just to show you understanding, you start understanding death. Just by you understanding death a little more serious, you start saying, I need to eat better. You start saying, well, you know what I mean? If it's a lifestyle that caused him to die, you start thinking, I need to change my lifestyle. So understanding causes you to respond and do differently and walk differently. That's why you need to get an understanding. Get your mind off of brother so-and-so in church. Don't be on what somebody's wearing. Don't worry about how their hair look. Don't worry about whether or not they hearing the word is for them or the word got them. No, you need to be here to say, Lord, open up my understanding that I may understand what you're saying to me. Shout glory to God, somebody. Understanding is that important. It's that important. You don't get it to argue scriptures. You don't get it to fuss with somebody else to show how smart you are. You get it so you know how to live. And you get it to see where your status is in him. Hallelujah. Hallelujah. Praise God. Praise God. Let's go over here to what I want to get to in this verse here. Let's go on down here. Now, he's really talking about both Jews and Gentiles was in a bad shape. Israel had the law, but they didn't do it. They had the articles of God, but many of them didn't understand it. So it really didn't profit them because they didn't have faith in what they did not understand. But he goes on to talk about here in verse 31. You hear so much talking today about the law and about faith. Verse 31 says, do we then make void the law through faith? He went on to say, God forbid. He said, yea, we establish the law. When you look at the word establish, it means to set up. When you look at the word, we establish the law, it means we set up the law. When you look at establish the law, that means to bring it into being or into force, or bring it into fruition. When you establish the law, that means that you become one that actually puts it into force. You support it. An antonym of establish means to disannul or to make void as an antonym of establish. Many preachers today are taking the antonym of establishing the law and telling their congregation the law is no more good. They are really speaking totally on the contrary and opposite of what's written down here. Hallelujah. Hallelujah. Where we are people, we set it up. That's what establishment means. We bring it into existence to stand and to abound. But how we do it, we do that through faith. We don't rely upon the law to save us. We rely upon grace to save us. But through grace, we fulfill the law and the prophets.

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Lift your hands up and praise him all over the building. Put it all in his hand. Lift your hands up and praise him. Lift your hands up and say, Lord, I put it all in your hands.

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9: Ronald Reagan understood that freedom sometimes requires more than quiet diplomacy. It requires moral clarity. On June 12, 1987, standing before the Brandenburg Gate in a divided Berlin, Reagan issued a direct challenge to Soviet leader Mikhail Gorbachev. Mr. Gorbachev, tear down this wall. The Berlin Wall was more than concrete and barbed wire. It represented a system that restricted movement, divided families, and denied millions the freedoms Americans often take for granted. Reagan refused to treat that division as permanent. He understood that free nations must be willing to identify the difference between liberty and oppression, and have the courage to say so. 2 years later, the Berlin Wall fell. Freedom survives when people refuse to accept tyranny as inevitable. So when freedom is challenged today, will we have the courage to defend it with the same clarity?
10: Biblical Insights from Harvest with Pastor Greg Laurie.
11: I heard about one guy who had a real problem with worry. So he decided to hire someone to worry for him. He put out an ad. The guy applied. He said, I'll pay you $500 a day to worry for me. So his buddy ran into him and said, man, you seem stress-free. He goes, oh yeah, I don't worry anymore at all. He told him about this guy he hired. Pays him $500 a day. The guy says, you don't make that kind of money. How are you gonna pay that guy? He says, that's for him to worry about. So what do you worry about? What stresses you out? What are you the most anxious about? Turn your panic into prayer. God's peace will protect you. if you pray about it instead of worry about it.
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16: If the book of Revelation is teaching us anything, it's teaching us that in this life, we determine our eternal future. And there can be only one of two places in which all of humanity will end. No third, only two. Either in heaven with Jesus or in hell with Satan. Either reward or judgment. Here's what the Bible teaches. The Bible teaches that every soul that was created and formed in the womb was created to live for eternity. Everyone will live forever. The bodies will die, but the soul will not. Secondly, Jesus spoke more about hell than he spoke about heaven. Thirdly, if God does not eternally judge those who have rejected God's plan of salvation, then he's not a just God. If God does not judge those who have rejected his plan of salvation to a place called hell, then why on earth did Jesus leave the glories of heaven and come to earth, live as one of us, die, tortured death on the cross, rising again on the third day? We saw in the last message, while the Antichrist with capital A is yet to be revealed, the world is filled with antichrists with a small a. Sadly, some of these folks are occupying pulpits and occupying church leadership positions. Even genuine believers in the Lord Jesus Christ today, who believe in the literal hell as the scripture teaches, they often avoid the subject. Not long ago, I was talking to one preacher who said to me, "The reason I avoid it is because it offends my congregation. And so I avoid it altogether and stay positive." Well, don't you think I want to avoid it too? But let me tell you something. If I offend you out of hell into heaven, then I have fulfilled my mission. Amen. But if I want to avoid it, it's for a different reason. It's because I weep privately and publicly. When I think of a literal place called hell, as Jesus taught, and there are literal people who are going to be there and spending eternity in torment. Others say, the gospel is good news. How can hell be good news? Well, the answer is obvious. It makes no sense that we say we're saved. We're saved from what? We're saved from what? We're saved from hell to heaven. We are saved from sin and eternal judgment to righteousness. That's what salvation is all about. And without that, all the churches are fraud. And we're wasting our time coming here on Sunday morning, wasting our time building church, wasting our time preaching gospel. Unless there is a message of hope, the world is in the grips of hopelessness. The Bible is very clear. The wages of sin is death, eternal death. So what is eternal death? It is a separation from God in hell forever and ever and ever. You say, well, that's bad news. But there is great news. There is the greatest news on the face of the earth. While every one of us, including your pastor, deserve hell, God, in His mercy and His grace, said when you come to Jesus confessing your sin, receiving His forgiveness, He gives you eternal life and He takes you to heaven. This is the greatest news of all. Please hear me right. The holiness and the justice of God are two sides of His character like the two sides of a coin. And therefore, sooner or later, there must be a collision between the holiness and the justice of God on the one hand and a rebellion on the other, and sin and rejection of God's plan of salvation. But God is not only holy and just, but He is love. And if one rejects God's love on the cross, they must be judged by God's holiness and receive God's judgment. Here's something I'm absolutely certain about. As I know the character of God and as I know the Scripture, I am absolutely certain that everyone who's going to end up in hell in eternal judgment is going to say, I got here by my own choice. God did not give me a raw deal. No matter what they say on earth, but in that day, they will say, I got what I deserved. And so please turn with me to Revelation 14. In the last message, we looked at chapter 13 of the book of Revelation, and we saw how the earth is in the grip of an unholy trinity of Satan, the Antichrist, and the false prophet. 666, they're short of the Holy Trinity, which would be 777. And here in Revelation 14, we are transported into the presence of God in heaven. Something I'd love to talk about and I love to dwell on. Here's an amazing contrast. The contrast is this. In the kingdom of the Antichrist on earth, the name of Jesus is being blasphemed. In the kingdom of heaven, the name of Jesus is glorified. Look with me, please. The first five verses of chapter 14. We see the Lamb of God on Mount Zion with 144,000, who, as I told you, representative of all the believers from every nation and every generation, the 12 tribes of Israel multiplied, and then the 12 apostles multiplied, and you get 12 and 12 and multiply. That is a symbolic number of all the redeemed. And they stand secure and strong in the presence of our Savior. Question, what are they doing there? What are they doing? They were singing praises to Jesus. John describes them as morally blameless and faithful. I want to stop here just for a minute, as I've been doing and throughout the series, to kind of do a little bit of a understanding of biblical interpretation. Throughout the Bible, the Old Testament, the New Testament, throughout the Bible, we see that apostasy, which is unfaithfulness to God and His Word, those folks that you know and I know in churches who said, I know Jesus said, I am the way, the truth, and the life, but He really meant to say, I am a way. You know what I mean? The Bible calls that apostasy. But the Bible uses a word, symbolic word, to call it adultery. Why? Why? Because just as an unfaithful spouse commits physical adultery against his or her spouse, unfaithfulness to the Lord Jesus Christ and His Word is an act of spiritual adultery. So what does God's Word saying to us today? Listen to me very carefully. Those who say, no matter what, now I'm going to cling to Jesus, for better, for worse, for richer, for poorer, in sickness and in health, are the faithful ones who will find their total fulfillment in Jesus Christ, who find their complete fulfillment in the Lord alone. They're the faithful ones. I know personally, and I know some of you, when you go through dark times, when you go through the valleys, when you go through tough times, when you go through circumstances that does not make sense and you cannot even understand it, and you look up to heaven, and I've done that many times. I said, Lord, I don't understand it. Oh, but I trust you. I trust you. Look at verse 4. They are called the first fruits. Why? Because they are the first to be harvested, and there will be more to follow. Still in verse 4, again he tells us that the church, the bride of Christ, will be spotless in heaven. We're going to be as pure as Jesus is pure. We will no longer struggle with sin and anger and bitterness and lust and envy and all the rest of it. From verse 6 all the way to the end of chapter 14, the angels make series of announcements. I don't want you to miss these. They're very important. The first angel fly overhead proclaiming the eternal gospel and is calling for repentance. His message is very clear, but it is to every single human being who lives on the earth. Fear God and give Him glory, because the hour of His judgment has come. Worship Him who made the heavens and the earth and the sea and the spring of waters. Don't miss this. This is the only place in the book of Revelation where the word gospel appears. It's the only time, only place. And this is the last time the good news of the gospel of Jesus Christ is going to be proclaimed to the world. It's going to be the last opportunity. It's the last chance. The second angel announces, fallen, fallen is Babylon the Great, which made all the nations drink the maddening wine of her adulteress or her immorality. Now, while the fall of Babylon will not take place literally until we get to chapter 18, but the announcement is made here. Please don't forget this. Don't forget this. God is not subject to time like we are. You see, in God's presence, all time, past, present, future, all exist at the same time. In God's presence, there is no time, just eternity. There are some people who interpret Babylon as literal city of Babylon in Iraq today. Others view it as a prophetic symbol. Don't get hung up on it. It doesn't matter. You're not going to lose your salvation one way or the other. Major on the majors, don't major on the minors, okay? Either way is fine. The problem is that those who really get hung up on it being a literal place, they got so excited when Saddam Hussein spent several billion dollars of rebuilding the old Babylon, the old city of Babylon. Ha, you see what's happening. And then came the American invasion and Babylon got destroyed. And then they got deflated. Don't live by the headlines. If you live by the headlines, you die by the headlines. I prefer to take Babylon as a symbol of a city, any city USA, any city in Europe, any city in the world, who so steeped in secular godlessness, who is so steeped in cultural immorality, because they will fall. The third angel, verses 9 and 10. If anyone worships the beast, we saw that in the last message, the Antichrist who insisted people worshiping him, and his image, and receive his mark on their forehead or their hand, he too will drink of the wine of God's fury, which has been poured full strength into the cup of his wrath. Isn't that amazing? Those who drink of the cup of immorality will drink from the cup of judgment. This proclamation of this third angel actually suggests, to me at least, that Babylon represents that political system that's ruled by the Antichrist and the false prophet. Then verse 13 comes the next message from that angel and says, write, blessed are the dead who die in the Lord from now on. And then the voice of the Spirit says, yes, they will rest from their labor, for their deeds will follow them. If you attended a funeral, you probably heard pastors preach, and that's for good reason. It's very comforting. Now, some of the preachers who take this out of context, out of Revelation context, so I want to tell you what it's saying in context. Here's what it's saying in this particular part of Revelation, that in those days, there will be such severe suffering for believers, just like we're seeing with Boko Haram and ISIS and the suffering of believers all over the world. But it's going to be global. That suffering is going to be so humongous, it's so vast, that death will be a tremendous blessing. Here's what he's saying in context, that the horror of the great tribulation will make death to be such a blessed rest in comparison. And so after I grieve like you do over your loved ones, I think of this prophecy, and then I rejoice for them. Just as in Matthew 5:11, there is a spiritual blessing upon those who have been reviled and those who are falsely accused for the sake of Christ. There is a blessing for those who die in the Lord ahead of the tribulation. Verses 14 all the way to 20. Look with me, please. Here we see the time has come for humanity to be ripe for the harvest. Finally, the hour is here. The time of judgment has come. John sees the white cloud seated on the white cloud as the Son of Man, wearing a golden crown and in his hand a sickle for harvesting the crop. You remember Jesus said the tares are going to grow with the wheat? And he said, don't try to separate them. You wait. Because the angels, when they do the harvesting, they will be precise. No one of Jesus' children will be lost. They will then take the wheat and the chaff and separate them. This is that picture here of that sickle. No wonder people love to think of baby Jesus in the manger. They love to think of the crucifix of Jesus hanging helplessly on that cross. They don't want to think of Judge Jesus.

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2: Historical battles have been fought through the years. Many historians have become famous. That's why it could be more symbolic than anything else. The most recent battle, the last battle ever fought on the plains of Megiddo, was in 1918 between the British Army and the Ottoman Army. Armageddon has been a crossroad for travelers. Although it's inland, it's really close to the coastal city of Haifa. In fact, when you stand on the mountain, you can literally see the Mediterranean from the mountain, which would make a logical site for a D-Day style of invasion. Armageddon, or Armageddon, is about 50 miles north of Jerusalem. But the focus of the final battle is going to be Jerusalem. That's really where the focus is, because that's where the Antichrist is going to set his kingdom. As I told you, the Muslims believe that the Mahdi is going to come and he's going to rule from Jerusalem, their Messiah. But during that battle, the Bible said the blood will flow for 200 miles. Just to give you an idea, the whole nation of Israel from north to south is 263 miles. It's a horrific scene. It's a horrific scene. And when every time I look at this horrific scene, I said, Lord, I pray that we'll be out of here before that happens. In the next message, we see the seven bowls of judgment upon the earth, which corresponds to the plagues of Egypt. We'll look at those closely. But I want to close by telling you this. The Bible is a collection of 66 books. They're written by 40 authors. In three languages, on three different continents, in a span of 1,600 years. It consists of history, drama, poetry, law, prophecy, and yet the Bible is one book. It's the most remarkable thing you can when you think about it. God's Word is amazingly consistent because God is consistent. And the God of Exodus who sent the plagues on Pharaoh, rebellious Pharaoh, is the same God who's going to judge those who rebelled against his plan of salvation. When the seven bowls of plagues unleashed, John writes, with them, God's wrath is complete. But don't ever miss his vision of the victorious believers, triumphant over Satan, around the throne room of God. That when Jesus entered Jerusalem, it was fulfillment of Zechariah, but it's also a vision of the future, when he is the King of kings and the Lord of lords, when every knee shall bow to him, and every tongue, whether they agree or not, going to confess that Jesus Christ is Lord, to the glory of God the Father. I know some of you have been shaken by this series from Revelation. Dads and moms, concerned about your children. Trust me, the last time I checked, I was flesh and blood too. And I care deeply about my family, my grandchildren. But here's what I want you to listen to very, very carefully. I'm coming close to the end. This is important. My confidence is in my God who said, I will never leave you nor forsake you. That's the confidence that every one of us should have. Listen, this is part of what I'm talking about, this faithfulness, that you trust God no matter what. I have no fear in me whatsoever. Not over my family, not over you, not over my congregation. No, not at all, because I know of the faithfulness of God. We've seen it over and over and over again. He will not tempt us above that which we can bear. And so whatever happens, He will be there with us every step of the way. The question is, are you certain that if He comes back today, you'll be with Him in heaven? Will you be with all of those who have been redeemed by the blood of Jesus Christ?

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22: 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And what will God do? He will turn it right back to you, and he will bless you and reward you and enable you, because what are you doing? You're giving yourself away.
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22: When you receive the Lord Jesus Christ as your personal Savior, you received a very special, unique gift. This gift was for the purpose of enabling you to become the person God wants you to be, do the things that God wants you to do. It was a gift that was fitted and suited for you and God's purpose for your life. The Holy Spirit is the one who gives those gifts. And at salvation, I believe that's when that gift is bestowed upon us. That gift is not given for the purpose of making us happy. It is given for the purpose of making it possible for us to be productive and fruitful for the kingdom of God. And for example, in 1 Peter chapter 4, listen to what he says in this fourth chapter, very significant passage of scripture. Listen, if you will. He says in verse 10, as each one has received a special gift, employed in serving one another as good stewards of the manifold grace of God, the many various ways in which God blesses us. Whoever speaks is to do so as one who is speaking the utterance of God. Whoever serves is to do so as one who is serving by the strength which God supplies, so that in all things God may be glorified. And, he says, through Jesus Christ, to whom belongs the glory and the dominion forever and ever. Amen. Now, God has equipped you with a gift that suits and fits His purpose for your life. There's no such thing as a giftless child of God. And so as you listen to this, I want to encourage you to examine your own heart. Ask yourself the question, do these things sound like me, the way I feel in my relationships? Because when you discover what your spiritual gift is, or whether you do not discover it, the knowledge of it or absence of it affects all of your relationships, people you work with, your children, your husband, your wife, your friends, because we all have one of those gifts that, listen, that determine how we respond, react, relate, accomplish, achieve, or fail to do so in our life. So today the gift is the gift of service. Now, many people say, well, you know, I don't like this gift of service. I want somebody serving me. Wait till you listen to this. Wait till you listen. Or somebody says, well, I can tell you right now what I want. I want the gift of giving. Wait till you hear that one. And so you can't say, I want this or that. First of all, it doesn't do any good. The Bible says in 1 Corinthians chapter 12, the Spirit of God gives the gifts to whomsoever He will. So the Spirit of God, who came into your life the moment you were saved, who enabled you to become saved, and who equips you, is the one who's made that determination, because God knows exactly what He wants to accomplish in your life. So listen carefully to each of these characteristics. Then we'll talk about how you act when you are living in the Spirit with this particular gift, and how you act when you get in the flesh. Are you ready to say amen? Amen. All right, here we go. And the first characteristic when you think about this particular gift of service, and you're probably thinking, well, I already know what these characteristics are. I know what a person who serves does, thus and so. Listen carefully. One of the first characteristics that I want to notice is this, and that is, a person who has the gift of service is a person who sees, listen, who sees practical needs. And usually, if a person has this gift, they see them first. In a group of people who have different gifts, the person with the gift of service, somehow they have this amazing ability to see that particular need first. And oftentimes, as a result of that, they're the first one to step forward. That's the kind of person who cannot sit back. They can't sit back and let needs go on when they see it. Secondly, a person who has the gift of service loves freeing other people to achieve. Because you see, a person with the gift of service, they're delighted in seeing you succeed. They're delighted in helping. They're delighting in becoming a part of your life. They are delighted in being able to feel useful for someone else. And when they see a person who is maybe very important in their eyes, or a person who has a very important task, if they can help you accomplish your task, they are greatly delighted in that. And the person who has the gift of service and who practices that, they are following one of the basic principles of success. Give yourself away and help other people succeed, and you in turn will have great success. God will honor you in whatever He's called you to do in life, no matter what it is, whether it's becoming a great mother, a great wife, a great husband, or whatever it might be, God is going to be at work in your life. And so, you see, to cause a person not to be able to do that is to stifle their spirit. That's the thing that God's placed in them, this desire to be of service to other people. Thirdly, there is a disregard for any weariness on their part. And the person with the gift of service, oftentimes they just work and work and work and work. But the gift of service, you know what? They don't quit. Get a little tired, they don't just fold their hands and lie down. But they just keep on going, even after they're weary, even after they're tired. When everybody else decides to sit down, take a break, the gift of service is going to keep on working. Why? Because they take great delight in accomplishing and achieving and fulfilling a need in someone else's life, whatever that may be. Now, sometimes we do get physically tired. Now, watch this. Not tired of doing what God's called us to do, but we become weary in the process of doing it. And the gift of service is the last one to sit down, the last one to lie down. A fourth characteristic, they have difficulty in saying no. And you say, well, why do I feel the way? Because that's the way God spiritually wired you. That is your unique gift. You just can't stand to see needs go unmet. And so as a result of that, when somebody says, it can't be done, you know what? You don't argue with them. You just show them it can be. Because, you see, that's the way God made you. He made you, listen, he gave you a unique gift in order to serve one another. And think about how self-centered so many people are. They just want to live for themselves. Me, myself, and I are my three favorite friends. And the truth is, he says he has gifted you in order to give your life away to other people and to serve them. So difficult to say no. Then, of course, alert to likes and dislikes. It's amazing how the person with the gift of service, they have this amazing way to remember. They remember, for example, the foods you like. They remember the restaurants you like to go to and don't like to go to. They remember what your hobby is. They remember maybe your favorite color. They remember the things, the experiences you like. In other words, they can remember lots of things. You know why? It's not because they make up their mind to do so. It's just the fact that it's just a natural bent in them. When they remember these things, that gives them the opportunity to serve. So when your birthday comes around, they don't forget it. When they have an opportunity, for example, to serve you in some fashion because of something they remember, they take great delight in doing that. And so they use these on special occasions. Another one is this, and that is a strong desire to be with other people. The person who has the gift of service is not a loner. Now, here's the reason. It's not that they don't have time of private meditation with God. It's just the fact they're not loners. They'd like to be with people. Now, what is it? Why is it they'd like to be with people? Because being with people, listen, allows them and affords them the opportunities of serving these people. So if a person who is a loner, what they do oftentimes, they back off out of life and they just deny people the opportunity to be a friend, the opportunity to serve them in some fashion. A person with a gift of service, listen, they like being with people because they're alert to ways to help, to fulfill those practical needs. And so, you know what? They're delighted in that. And here other people, for example, they're not interested in serving somebody else or whatever it might be. Mr. or Mrs. Service, they're right in there. They're very hospitable in every way because that's where they get their greatest sense of fulfillment, giving themselves away to meet the needs of other people, which is a very, very godly attitude. Then, of course, they need approval and recognition. Now, here's the reason they do. A person with a gift of service needs recognition and approval. You say, well, now, if you have the gift of service, you shouldn't need it. Wait a minute, watch this. The reason is this. Their appreciation and gratitude and thanksgiving and recognition that we show the person the gift of service, here's what it does for them. It doesn't inflate their ego. What it does, it reconfirms that what they're doing for you is important. The fact that you thank them, the fact that you show appreciation, the fact that you say, you know, I noticed that even before I could think about this, you'd already done it. I want to thank you for being so thoughtful. What that does, it says to the person the gift of service, not just my ego being fed, it says, I'm so grateful that you said that because that lets me know that what I'm doing is very, very important in your life. Now, I can think of some people that I'm surrounded with a gift of service, and I can tell you, I can name two or three who are just perfect examples of what I'm thinking about. And especially one who's always thinking ahead for me. Always thinking ahead. No matter what's going on, I'm thinking, how did you know I was thinking about that? Because they know me well enough and have watched me enough, been with me enough, that they're always thinking ahead, looking for ways to do what? Looking for ways to alleviate me from little things and circumstances and projects or whatever it might be that free my time. For example, let me give you an example. A person who has a gift of service, you tell them something can't be done. I remember when I was building my house, for example, that the man was shellacking or varnishing, whatever he's doing. You see how little I know about that. The mantle. And there was a big spot right smack dab in the middle of it, big as my thumb. And I said, what about that? He said, well, somebody dropped something on this, and this, he gave me all these reasons that it can't be fixed. So my friend who has the gift of service walked in, he saw that. And I said, you know, the painter said that couldn't be done. He said, well, just let me take care of that. I walked in the next day, can't see a thing. Absolutely perfect, gone. One person has a reason why it can't be done. Mr. or Mrs. Service gives you a reason why it can be done, and if at all possible, they will get it done. Now, I'm simply saying this. Whenever you and I get too important, And we get so important, we can't live on the level and sit on the level and stand on the level and walk on the level that everybody else does. We have a problem. And our problem is pride, and God will not honor pride under any condition. In fact, tell me what you and I are so important, we can't get in the dirt and we can't do whatever is necessary to help someone else. The gift of service doesn't even have that problem. They can't wait to find some reason to help someone in some fashion or the other. And so, while they need approval and appreciation, all the rest, you know, God is working something awesome in their life. Then, of course, there's the whole issue of liking. They like short-range projects. Now, if you want to frustrate the gift of service, say, well, now, I have this, it's going to take us a year to get this done, la da da da da. And you're going, you know what, Mr. Or Mrs. Gift of Service says, oh, my goodness, a year or 5 years, or you give them a 10-year project, forget it. But you know something? You give them a short-range project, let them go. Let them do it. Be sure to give them clear instructions, but let them do the job. Short-range projects, and here's the reason. It isn't because they think the project's not important. What's important to that person is this way they're wired spiritually, and that is they want to see progress. They want to see progress now, tomorrow. In other words, they want to see progress being made. The truth is all of us do, but service, they have to see progress. Does that mean they can't participate in a long-term thing? No, it means this. The way they look at a long-term project, they chop it up in small pieces. I get this done. I'll get that done. I'll get this done, that done, this done, that done. It may be a year, it may be 2 years, but while they get that glimpse, then they have to come back to think, all right, short term, if I can get this done in 2 or 3 weeks or that done in 2 or 3 weeks, they have to see progress. And in the process of doing so, they're the kind of people who accomplish great long-range tasks, but they have to break it down in small sections so they can see the progress being made. Then, of course, for example, there's this whole issue of meeting needs quickly. In other words, you give a person who has the gift of service, they're not going to say, well, in a couple of weeks I ought to get to that. If it's a need, a practical need, they go into work. And they want to get it done as quickly as possible. And I have seen this over and over and over again with the people I know who have the gift of service. You don't have to wait on them. They don't sit around and tell you the reasons it can't be done. And they don't give you some excuse for going to get it done one of these days. That's the kind of person who steps up to the plate and says, okay, I see this need. I understand what I'm supposed to do. They want to do it quickly. The worst thing you can do with a gift of service is put them on some committee, especially some committee where everybody has to express their personal opinion and desires and dislikes, and where somebody wants to be impressed that they ought to have the final answer, and the person who thinks, well, they know more about that than somebody else. You put them on that kind of committee with red tape, and you know what you do? You destroy them. They can't handle that. If this is the job and this is the direction, let's get it done. Let's don't even consider why we can't do it. Let's consider, listen, not only can we do it, but how quickly can we get it done? Now, here's what I want you to remember. Because you have the gift of service does not mean that there's some areas you can't serve in. You can have the gift of service and be the president. You can have the gift of service and be, for example, a mother in the home. You can have the gift of service and be an attorney. You can have the gift of service and work in an office as a secretary. It doesn't make any difference. God uses your gift wherever He places you. And so, therefore, here's what happens. You operate best in whatever vocation you're in. You operate best when you operate out of your gift. And if your gift is service, you know what's going to happen? You're going to motivate other people. You're going to encourage them when they see your activity and what you're willing to do and your capacity and you getting and make it happen. They may be more intelligent than you are in their mind. They may have more gifts, more education, all the rest. But you know what? I'd rather have an uneducated person who is in love with Jesus Christ, who has the gift of service and knows no no's, no buts, no excuses. Put them to work and see who gets the most done. Because that person, when they're walking in the Spirit, they understand the source of their strength. The source of their strength is God. Now, watch this carefully. You listen and say amen. Amen. Whatever God calls you to do, He's going to enable you to do. However much strength it requires, God's going to give it. And so when a person says, well, you know what? I just don't think I can do it. I'm too tired. Listen to what he says. He says, in this passage, it is the strength of God The person who has the gift of service is going to be working, listen, out of the strength of God. Because when they don't, and they get in the flesh, they don't have any more energy than anybody else does. You mark this down. Walking out of the Spirit, mark it down. When you are out of the Spirit, there is an energy drain in your life. I guarantee it's an energy drain in your life. When you're out of the Spirit, it takes more energy to do whatever you're doing. When you are living with known sin in your life, it's an energy drain. You know why? Because your mind is divided. You say, oh, my mind's not divided. Yes, it is. Your mind is divided when you're living in sin. When you're living in known disobedience to God, and you know it, there's an energy drain. Because, listen, here's what you don't have. You do not have the divine energy of the living God. All you have is physical human strength. And I'll tell you, it's going to give out. And proof is, you know what happens to people when it gives out? They go to the drug, alcohol, or something to perk them up so they can do it. The person with the gift of service knows it is only in the power and the strength of the living God that we can do what we're called to do. And once you get into sin and you depend on anything else but the power of God, sooner or later you become an addict. Sooner or later you fall. Sooner or later you fail. Sooner or later you get so discouraged. And what happens is you end up stepping out of the will of God and you waste and ruin your life. You don't want to live that kind of life. You want to be fruitful for the kingdom of God. Nobody may ever know your name. He does. No one may ever see your faithfulness. He sees it. No one may ever know your works. He's counted every single one of them. And one of these days, what really matters will matter and will work. The Lord Jesus Christ will reward you. He will reward you, not with the world's applause, but with the recognition and the rewards of the Son of God.

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0: 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A simple gift from a young boy impacted Dr. Stanley. Maybe this story will impact you too. With Insight for Believers, here's a moment with Charles Stanley.
2: Now, I want to give you an illustration of something that happened to me today. This young lad was standing there waiting for me, and as soon as I walked in the door, he handed me this. Now, it is a biscuit and a little jar of pure maple syrup. And so I thanked him for it, and then I began to think about it. What's significant about this is this, that a 12-year-old boy, while eating his breakfast, could think about his pastor, whom I'd never met him before, and decide something inside of him wanted to do something for me, that I might need something else to eat before I started preaching this morning. And so what was a simple act of service on his part? What was a simple act of service, which was a cold biscuit and a jar of syrup, was God's way of using him in a way that he will never be able to imagine the impact of it. And if you're sitting here with an open heart, it should have an impact on you. Most of the time when we're eating, who are we thinking about? Self. And oftentimes, God may send you a message to do something for someone else, and you sit there and give reasons why you'd be embarrassed, why it's not significant, why that's not a need. You can come up with 10 reasons not to give me a cold biscuit and a jar of syrup. But you know what? This little boy did not listen to the reasons why he shouldn't. He listened to the reason why he should. God spoke to his heart, and he was willing to be obedient to God.
0: Learn more about responding to God with faithful obedience at intouch.org. 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
12: Ronald Reagan understood that freedom sometimes requires more than quiet diplomacy. It requires moral clarity. On June 12, 1987, standing before the Brandenburg Gate in a divided Berlin, Reagan issued a direct challenge to Soviet leader Mikhail Gorbachev. "Mr. Gorbachev, tear down this wall." The Berlin Wall was more than concrete and barbed wire. It represented a system that restricted movement, divided families, and denied millions the freedoms Americans often take for granted. Reagan refused to treat that division as permanent. He understood that free nations must be willing to identify the difference between liberty and oppression, and have the courage to say so. 2 years later, the Berlin Wall fell. Freedom survives when people refuse to accept tyranny as inevitable. So when freedom is challenged today, will we have the courage to defend it with the same clarity?
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20: You're now sons of God. And that means you know God. You don't just know about Him. 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This is fellowship. And your fellowship with God is explained by God's choosing of you. You've now come to know God, rather to be known by God. God has loved you and loves you. And therefore, you know Him.
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21: Are you placing too much emphasis on your performance as a Christian? Or do you know the freedom of a child known and loved by God? In today's sermon, we'll examine God's Word and consider the futility of a works-based approach to righteousness. This is part of a sermon entitled, A Son's Status, from Galatians chapter 4, verses 1 through 11. Now, let's listen as pastor-teacher Richard Caldwell brings us God's Word.
20: But it's interesting, in verses 7 through 11, he never uses we again, and he doesn't use our again. He consistently says you. Why? Because he's addressing the Galatian situation, and their background is largely pagan. Therefore, you, Galatian Christians, you're no longer a slave, but a son. And if a son, then an heir through God. However, at that time when you did not know God, you were slaves to those which by nature are no gods. Paul, why don't you include yourself in this? Because their past was not his past. Both are lost before Christ. Both are in this slavery before Christ. But they had a unique situation in their pagan past, and that's what he's describing. And he says, but now that you have come to know God, or rather to be known by God, how is it that you turn back again to the weak and worthless elemental things to which you desire to be enslaved all over again? You observe days and months and seasons and years. I fear for you. He's talking to the Galatian believers. And their past is not his past. He is raised as a Jew. They are raised as a Gentile pagan. So let's take this application and let's apply it as he does to the Jew and to the Gentile. What does he do with this? First of all, the Jew. From the standpoint of salvation history, God kept his people in the position of a child for a time. This is the law of Moses for them. This is the Mosaic system for them. Even though God was saving an Israel within Israel, and all those people were saved by faith, even the people who had genuine faith before Jesus came were still under laws and regulations given in the Mosaic system. Saved by faith, one day going to receive the fullness of their inheritance, but for a time they are kept under this guardian, under this manager of their lives, which is the Mosaic system, until the time set by the Father. That's the point of the illustration, the analogy he uses in the first two verses. This was your childhood under the Mosaic system. Saved by faith, heirs of the promises given to Abraham, but for this time, God introduced another covenant, the Mosaic covenant, and this was your manager, this was your guardian, this was your tutor, to use the earlier illustration. This was your gracious prison house, to use another illustration. But this is childhood for you. You owned everything, but just like an heir is practically treated like a slave until he arrives at the time set by his father, you were the heirs, you who were saved by faith, Jewish Christians. Now, but looking back at your past, what was the case of Jewish believers before Christ came? Childhood. That was the state they were in. Philip Ryken said this, to follow the analogy through, the Old Testament law was like elementary school for the people of God. The Jews had specific rules to govern their conduct. What the writer to the Hebrews called regulations for the body imposed until the time of Reformation. Hebrews 9 verse 10, When it came to worship, the Jews had to go to a particular place and offer particular sacrifices in a particular way. Keeping all these requirements was like being in grammar school, tracing the ABCs that were first written by the hand of God. Eventually, school children outgrow their elementary education. They master the alphabet. They move on to composition. In the same way, God raised his people on the law to prepare them for the gospel. The Puritan William Perkins thus described Israel as a little school set up in a corner of the world. The law of Moses was, as it were, an ABC or primer in which Christ was revealed to the world in dark and obscure manner, especially to the Jews. And because the law focused on what men were to do, do this, don't do this. Keep this regulation, don't violate this regulation. Very easy for the natural man to misunderstand the law. The unregenerate took the law of Moses and turned it into a way to save themselves. And I think Paul's dealing with that as well. That's the slavery element. That's the bondage element. In the positive sense, like a child still has to obey guardians and managers, you had to obey the law of Moses, even though it was the ABCs, the primer, preparing you for the coming of Christ. But in the negative sense, the Jewish people did more with the law than just that. They actually misunderstood it and misused it, and it became a tyrant in their case. John Stott said, what Paul means is that the devil took this good thing, the law, and twisted it to his own evil purpose in order to enslave men and women. Just as during a child's minority, his guardian may ill-treat and even tyrannize him in ways which his father never intended, so the devil has exploited God's good law in order to tyrannize men in ways that God never intended. God intended the law to reveal sin and to drive men to Christ. Satan uses it to reveal sin and to drive men to despair. God meant the law as an interim step to man's justification. Satan uses it as the final step to his condemnation. God meant the law to be a stepping stone to liberty. Satan uses it as a cul-de-sac, deceiving his dupes into supposing that from its fearful bondage there is no escape. I would add to that, or that they can escape it by their own efforts. Childhood, the Mosaic covenant. Childhood, that's the main point. Until the date set by the Father. What's that? That's the coming of Christ into the world. Verse 4. But when the fullness of the time came, God sent forth his Son, born of a woman, born under the law, so that he might redeem those who were under the law, that we might receive the adoption as sons, that we might move into adult status. And I'm going to deal with that tonight, verses 4 through 7, and dig into that tonight. Right now, we're just thinking about this analogy and its application. The analogy, inheritance law. You're an heir, but until you reach the age set by the Father, you're practically a slave. You're still under guardians, managers, obeying rules. Well, Jewish believer, why can you leave the Mosaic system behind? You need to recognize it was the childhood of the people of God. In God's salvation, history, dealings, it belongs to the childhood stage, the ABCs. And you move past that, you reach the age set by the Father when his Son came into the world. This is when the status of the people of God changed. But what about Gentiles? They weren't brought up under the law of Moses. What about them? Well, now look at verse 8. However, at that time, when you did not know God, you were slaves to those which by nature are no gods. His first point to the Galatians is you were slaves, slaves in the realm of false religion, slaves to the doctrines of demons. He doesn't say we, not because he wasn't lost too, but Paul is dealing specifically with their religious history. Not the only place where he distinguishes the background of Gentile Christians from the background of Jewish Christians. In Ephesians 2:11, he writes, therefore remember that formerly you, the Gentiles in the flesh, who are called uncircumcision by the so-called circumcision, which is performed in the flesh by human hands, remember that you were at that time separate from Christ, excluded from the commonwealth of Israel, strangers to the covenants of promise, having no hope without God in the world. You, Gentile Christians, this was your condition in your past. But now you're sons, verse 9. But now that you've come to know God, or rather to be known by God, how is it that you turn back again to the weak and worthless elemental things to which you desire to be enslaved all over again? You've now come to know God. You're Abraham's spiritual sons by faith in his seed. You're now legally God's sons. You have the privileges and the responsibilities of an adopted son. So that, verse 5, he might redeem those who are under the law, that we might receive the adoption as sons. Verse 6, because you are sons, God has sent forth the Spirit of his Son into our hearts, crying, Abba, Father. You're now sons of God. And that means you know God. You don't just know about him. This is not some superficial relationship. This is fellowship. And your fellowship with God is explained by God's choosing of you. You've now come to know God, rather to be known by God. God has loved you and loves you, and therefore you know him. So to the Gentile, he asks, why do you want to return to slavery? You were slaves to those which by nature are no gods. How is it that you turn back again to the weak and worthless elemental things to which you desire to be enslaved all over again? Your ABCs of spiritual experience were in the realm of paganism, in the realm of idolatry. But get this, and this is why I say this is shocking. If you listen to the Judaizers, if you listen to the legalizers, and now who are saying to you, you got to be circumcised to be saved, got to keep the law of Moses to be saved, if you listen to them, it is a return to the kind of slavery you knew in paganism. Why? Because the age for the Mosaic covenant is past. It is no longer legitimate. You'll be putting yourself under something you're not to be under, which means you're not actually doing the will of God. You'll be submitting to a demonic twisting of what God's will for his law was. Imagine that, doctrines of demons making use of the law of Moses. That's what they're being tempted by right now. That's what they're being influenced by right now, demonic teaching, making use of the law of Moses. So that he's able to describe it as a return to this demonic enslavement they knew in paganism. What does this represent? Verse 10, now it's a Jewish observation of days and months and seasons and years. Is this exactly what you knew in your pagan past? Now it's just a new twist on it, making use of the law of Moses. S. Lewis Johnson says what he apparently has reference to, if the elements of the world include the Gentiles as well as the Jews, he's saying that when we were children, we were in bondage to all of their human basic principles by which men sought to justify themselves. In the case of Israel, it was the misinformed use of the Ten Commandments as a means of salvation. For Gentiles, well, it was their systems, their various systems of seeking righteousness by the things that they do. Even so, we, when we were children, were in bondage under the elements of the world, he says. We were under the ABC. So when a person steps back from the age of grace into the age of law and seeks to come under the law and claim that he must be circumcised in order to be saved, it's a step back into your adolescence. From the standpoint of salvation history, God turned the page. And the Mosaic system is not needed anymore. You're in the new covenant. So that for a Gentile to listen to Jewish influences and then put themselves under the Mosaic system is just like you return to paganism. You're trying to save yourself, and it's illegitimate, and it's bondage. And the gravity of it all is seen in verse 11. I fear for you that perhaps I have labored over you in vain. As I said, we're going to return tonight and dig into verses 4 through 7, but let me just close this morning by asking you to think about three things. Every attempt to be saved by works represents the basic religious approach of the entire world estranged from God. Let me say it again. Every attempt to be saved by works, if you think you're going to save yourself and just go out into your world and ask people, do you believe there is a heaven? If they say yes, do you believe you're going to heaven? And they say, I hope so, or I want to, or I think I will. Ask them, how do you believe you're going to get there? And what you're going to meet with almost all the time is some answer that depends on them. You save yourself by church attendance, or you save yourself by being a good person, or you save yourself by what it is you don't do, what you haven't done. I haven't murdered someone. I haven't done this. I haven't done that. But what it has in common is you will save you. And that's the whole world has this in common, which is why there was a Jewish version of it and there was a Gentile version of it, but it's all the elementary principles of the world. Human tradition, human philosophy, human religion, human approaches, it's worthless, it's weak, and there's no power in it, you'll never be saved by it. Every attempt to be saved by you is the worst kind of mistake you could ever imagine. It will cost you your soul. It is not the way that God saves sinners. Second, every attempt to be saved by works represents slavery and bondage. Not only can you not live up to the law of God, you can't live up to the law of your own conscience. Someone says, well, I'm going to be saved by being a good person. There's only one end to that approach. Maybe two ends to that approach. One, you recognize you can't live up to your own standards of goodness. Or two, you'll delude yourself into believing you're living up to your own standards of goodness. I'm really a good person. And then someone says, well, what about this and this and this and this? Yeah, but I'm really a good person. But haven't you done this and this and this? And didn't you say this? Hasn't this been your life? Yeah, but I'm really a good person. So you'll either delude yourself into believing you're good when all the evidence says otherwise, or you're going to come to recognize you don't even live up to your own standards, much less the law of God. How many of us in this room have said, I will never do that again, only to go do that again? Over and over and over again, this happens to you. Why? Because you can't save you. You are a sinner through and through. You are not a good person. You are a sinner by nature and by choice. And the only one who can save you legally

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2: Christ, who has saved us, leads us in the truth. The truth is the Word of God. But it's by grace that we walk in the Word of God. It's by faith in Christ that we walk in the Word of God. Apart from God's power, we cannot live up to the Word of God, so that every step I take in Christian growth is a reliance on the Lord, a dependence on the Lord, a humble position that I must embrace from my heart that knows what I am not and who He is. Therefore, I rely on Him to change my life. If I begin knowing those things, that it's by grace, it's by faith, it's in Christ, if I begin to put the weight of Christian growth on my own abilities, my own strength, my own philosophies, my own ideas, my own approaches, I am returning by principle to the very same weak, worthless, powerless things that characterized my life when I was trying to save myself. You understand what I'm saying? Would you say amen? There are people saved by the grace of God who are living miserable lives right now because, having been saved by the grace of God, they're trying to be developed in their own strength. And you won't be. You can't be. This is why he calls this return to things that are weak, worthless, verse 9. Worthless. When we were saved, if you have been saved, it was when the Lord brought us face to face with His Son, with the grace that is known in His Son, and brought us to the end of every attempt on our part to save ourselves. God had to destroy any hope we had in saving ourselves for us to be saved by His Son. John MacArthur described the conversion of John Wesley. And he said this: John Wesley was an honor graduate of Oxford University, an ordained clergyman in the Church of England, and orthodox in theology. He was active in practical good works, regularly visiting the inmates of prisons and workhouses in London, and helping distribute food and clothing to slum children and orphans. He studied the Bible diligently and attended numerous Sunday services, as well as various other services during the week. He generously gave offerings to the church and alms to the poor. He prayed and fasted and lived an exemplary moral life. He spent several years as a missionary to American Indians in what was then the British colony of Georgia. Anybody would have looked at John Wesley and they would have said, "That's a good man. That's a good man." Clergyman in the Church of England, orthodox in theology, practicing good works in all sorts of ways, missionary to the poor, taking care of the poor, prayed, fasted, lived an exemplary moral life. MacArthur continues, "Yet upon returning to England, he confessed in his journal, 'I who went to America to convert others was never myself converted to God.'" Later, reflecting on his pre-conversion condition, he said, "I had even then the faith of a servant, though not that of a son." How many people in our churches are lost because they have the faith of a servant, not the faith of a son? Who saves you? Who has saved you, and who goes on saving you? And when these Galatian believers are being encouraged to put themselves under the Mosaic covenant, a Jew who is himself now the Lord's apostle, Paul, says, "Don't you understand? It's like a return to your pagan past." Because in God's salvation history outworking,

0: That covenant belonged to the time of guardians and managers. When Christ came, it represented the date set by the Father when that is no longer the way God manages His children. Now your status is that of an adult son. You have no need of the Mosaic Covenant as a management for your life, a witness to God's nature and His character and His truth, yes, forever. But as a manager of your life, that belongs to the childhood era. You're now an adult son, using the analogy. Tonight we'll come back and we're going to look at the time set by the Father, what God did in terms of our status when His Son came into the world.
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0: Good afternoon and welcome to the Narrow Path radio broadcast. My name is Steve Gregg and we're live for an hour each weekday afternoon, live so that you can call in. If you have questions about the Bible or the Christian faith, I'd be glad to hear from you. You can call in, ask, we'll talk about your questions. If you have a difference of opinion from the host and want to talk about that, we welcome that as well. The number to call is 844-484-5737. That's 844-484-5737. If you're a man and living in Southern California or going to be tomorrow morning in Southern California, I teach a Bible study for men once a month on Saturday, the third Saturday of the month. That's tomorrow. And it's in Temecula at 8 in the morning. If you're up and around and want to join us for that, feel free to do so. 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Look under announcements and you'll find the time and address and things like that. Also, of course, there's a Michigan trip coming up the first week of October. Lots of places in Michigan I'll be speaking. If you're in Michigan and want to join us or want to find out if we're going to be near you, go to our website, thenarrowpath.com. And again, look under the tab that says announcements. You'll find all the information there. And that's all I need to say about that. So let's talk to Clint in Walla Walla, Washington. Clint, welcome to The Narrow Path. Thanks for calling.
1: Thank you, Steve. Really appreciate your ministry. You tricked me a lot of things. So, I have a theory about the sons of God in Genesis 6. Then I presented this to others, and I understand it's a secondary issue. But on your radio program yesterday, you made a statement that kind of threw a wrench in my theory. So I thought I'd give you that theory real quick, and then you can tell me, you know, your input accordingly.
0: Sure.
1: So it had to do with how long Adam and Eve were in the Garden of Eden. And you were saying it could have been days or weeks. And I would say, I would think it would be at least 100 years, maybe longer. And that had to do, why I say that is Genesis chapter 2, verse 9, where God instructs Adam to name all the living creatures and the livestock and the birds of the sky and everything. So I would think that that process would take, you know, more than just a couple of days or weeks. And then
0: now
1: the second part of the theory.
0: Mm-hmm. Go ahead.
1: Well, the second part of the theory is kind of, you know, you made mention to it yesterday. Did Adam and Eve have children prior to partaking eating of the tree of the knowledge of good and evil? And I would, you know, obviously in chapter one, he tells them to, God bless them and told them to be fruitful and multiply. But the reason I would also say that they might have had children prior was in chapter 3, verse 16, where he says to the woman, I will greatly multiply your pain in childbirth, and in pain you shall deliver children. And for there to be increase, for her to know a multiplier increase, it seems like she would have had to have had that experience prior to that increase. And then if they did, this is sort of the culmination of the thought process, if they did have children prior to the fall, could these children be the sons of God referenced in chapter 6 of Genesis?
0: Well, it's an interesting theory. I don't think it'll work with the chronological information we have. However, I understand, you know, if they had children before they fell, those children would not be, they would not be fallen, presumably, and therefore might be called the sons of God. Although people later in history are called sons of God, like Israel is called that in Hosea chapter 1, and Christians are called that in the New Testament, and we actually live after the fall. So one would not have to live before the fall in order to qualify for that expression, for that label. But here's the thing, the statement that God would increase the pain in childbearing that Eve would have does not mean, well, it depends on, increase benchmark. You know, what's the benchmark? Is it the benchmark of what she had experienced before in childbirth or what she otherwise would have experienced in childbirth if she had not sinned? You know, I personally don't see that the wording itself favors one over the other. Now, there may be other things that do, but to say I will increase your pain or sorrow in childbirth, that over what measure, you know, it may mean that she had childbirth and it's going to be worse from now on, or it's going to be increased over what it would have been had you not done this, you know, that you've basically earned yourself more pain in childbirth than you would have otherwise had. I personally go for the second for the simple reason that I don't believe they were very long in the Garden of Eden. I don't know why they wouldn't have had children. You mentioned they did have other children before that. I don't think so. I mean, okay, I don't know if I can disprove you completely, nor, as you say, is it very important to do so. But in Genesis 5, it says that in verse 3, Adam lived 130 years and begot a son in his own likeness after his image, named him Seth. After he begot Seth, the days of Adam were 800 years, and he begot sons and daughters. So all the days that Adam lived were 930 years, and he died. So the total number of years that Adam lived was, 930 years. 130 years into that time, he had Seth. But before that, he had Cain and Abel. Now, presumably, in that 130 years, Cain and Abel, they could have been born, but they were born after the fall. So we don't really have any record of children born before the fall. And that would be an interesting dilemma for Paul's reasoning that, when Adam sinned, the whole human race fell because they were still in Adam. In any case, I think the Bible, since it is silent on the question of any children before Cain and Abel, there's not any real reason for us to assume there were any. As far as naming the animals go, I don't think it would take 100 years for anyone to name the major groups of animals. I think probably the animal world has differentiated through variation over the thousands of years since this time. And so there's probably more varieties of animals now than there were then. He may even have only named the major groups, as opposed to all this, what we would call species. For example, within the rabbit group, there are many species today, but there may have only been one species of rabbit, or maybe there were many and he called them all rabbits. We don't know much about that, and so that's your theory. My instincts probably, and the way I understand the passages of scripture, would be different than that, but I can't say you're necessarily wrong. I can't prove you absolutely wrong, nor would I have any specific desire to do so.
1: Okay. Yeah, I just, like I said, it's something that I'd sort of come up with, and then you'd made that statement. And I guess the other thing that I thought why they might have had children prior is that in chapter 4, where Cain was concerned about his well-being, and if anybody finds him and kills him, and if at that time all there was Adam and Eve and possibly Seth, who else would he be concerned that might kill him if they found him? I thought that might be another reason for that, other children would have already been born would be on the earth as well.
0: Right, but that's not a problem from my point of view either, because we are told there in Genesis 5 that Seth was born when Adam and Eve were 130 years old. Now, in chapter 4, it says that when Seth was born, Eve said, God has given me another male child to replace Abel, whom Cain slew. So it sounds like the slaying of Abel by Cain was fairly recent at the time that Seth was born. And, well, if not very recent, it would seem that Seth would be the first male child born since that time, since Eve saw this as God giving her another male to replace the one that was lost. In other words, I think Cain and Abel were well over 100 years old themselves when Cain killed Abel. And lots of other children would have been born in the meantime, since Adam and Eve were told to be fruitful and multiply and fill the earth. I believe they did. But I believe that Cain and Abel are represented as the first children they had after the fall. There are none mentioned before. And then it'd be about 130 years before Seth was born, but there were other children born in between. And those are the ones who were, probably the ones that Cain was afraid to run into, and from whom he chose a wife. Anyway, it's an interesting theory. Thanks for joining us. Let's talk to Carolyn in Seattle, Washington next. Carolyn, welcome.
2: Hi, thank you. I want to talk to you about my thoughts on dispensationalism. Unless, of course, you think it's teaching a different gospel. Because we are judged harshly on what we know versus what we don't know, we're ignorant of. Would it be Would it be wise not to inform or push info on those, speaking of my family, members in particular that have resisted adamantly facts I have presented disputing dispensationalism?
0: Well, that's an interesting question. And it, to tell you the truth, it would apply equally to simply preaching the gospel to people who might otherwise not hear it. It is true that someone who hears the truth and rejects it is more responsible than someone who's never heard the truth and therefore has never rejected it but never accepted it either. They've never heard of it. The Bible makes it very clear that God treats ignorance with greater mercy than someone who knowingly and rebelliously rejects the truth. Now, as I say, some would say, well, then it's probably a good idea not to go preach the gospel in other nations, because if they never hear the gospel, they will be innocent and they'll go to heaven. But if they hear the gospel and reject it, which most people do, then we've condemned them by giving them the truth. Well, I don't think that's correct. First of all, we don't know that they would be saved without hearing the gospel. I mean, there are certainly some people who no doubt are seeking God before they hear the gospel. People like Cornelius in the Bible. And like Lydia in the Bible, she was a worshiper of God too, and she had not heard the gospel, but she listened to Paul and she then came to Christ. Now there were other people who were Jewish religious people who heard the gospel and rejected it, the Pharisees, for example. Now they are responsible, but on the other hand, we could say, well, if Lydia had never heard the gospel, or Cornelius, since they were seeking God anyway, maybe God would have had mercy on them in their ignorance. Well, maybe he would have, but they would never have had the joy or the privilege of fulfilling the purpose God made them for. The same is true for everyone listening right now. God made us each for a purpose. And until we follow Christ, we are not doing that purpose. We don't know that purpose, because that purpose is to bring glory to God, to advance the kingdom of God, to know the deliverance from the power of the devil and sin in our lives, and to experience the foretaste of the kingdom of God. That's what God made us for, and to become agents of the kingdom to help others learn. Now, nobody who's never heard the gospel can do any of those things. We might argue that, well, some who have never heard the gospel, God might show mercy to because of their ignorance and because they were kind of seeking God the best they knew how. Well, if they were seeking God the best they knew how, then they would want to know the gospel. And you're depriving them and God of what he wants if you don't preach it. Now, what about Christians like your family who are, you've told them things that are contrary to dispensationalism, but they're still believing in dispensationalism. Are you bringing condemnation on them? No, I don't think so. You're giving them the chance to improve their understanding of Scripture and of the purposes of God. Now, you mentioned that dispensationalism might be regarded as a different gospel, and therefore if they don't reject it, they are receiving a different gospel. Well, the way I see it, I'm not going to call dispensationalism another gospel. I think dispensationalism is an alteration and a corruption of the gospel, which is not without harm. But on the other hand, God's not going to judge us by how well we understood theological things like that. He's going to judge us on the basis of how well we and humbly and truly we served God and our fellow men in the love of Christ. So, I mean, many people who are dispensationalists are doing that. Their understanding of what God's up to is, I believe, mistaken. But we may all be somewhat mistaken about things that God's up to. Some more than others. But I don't think God's going to send a Christian to hell because they believed what they truly believe the Bible teaches, what they'd always been taught the Bible teaches, and it's the best they can see it. They don't know how to see it any other way. Now, what if you teach them a better way to see it? Well, if they see it a better way, they'll be glad for it if they're true Christians. But they may not be convinced by what you say, and that's not necessarily your fault or theirs. For someone to be convinced of something, they have to somehow be disabused of the mistakes they're already making and see the virtues and the superiority of what you're saying. Lots of people may not see that, even though they love God, or they may not see it right away. I myself, of course, never was taught anything except dispensationalism, but I began over years to reject dispensationalism because I studied the Bible on my own and realized that it's not taught there. And so, but when I was a dispensationalist, if I had died or if Jesus had come at that time, I have no doubt that I was on good terms with God because I loved Christ and I followed him. He's my Lord. And that's what determines whether a person's on good terms with God or not, not whether they're making mistakes in the realm of theology, but whether their heart is surrendered to God and they're fully devoted to following Christ and recognition of his Lordship. That's what differentiates between someone who's saved and someone who's not. Now, your family members, I don't know them. Since they are strong dispensationalists, I assume that they are evangelical Christians. Now, not everybody who goes to an evangelical church is necessarily born again, and even not even everyone who becomes very conversant in the theology of that church is necessarily born again. But I'm going to give them the benefit of the doubt that they are trying to follow God. They're trying to understand the Bible. Somebody got to them first that had a wrong understanding, and they've been convinced of it. If they cannot be disabused of that, that doesn't mean they're going to go to hell. But I think that if we say, but they'll be responsible. Yeah, maybe responsible. If they recognize the truth in what you're saying and reject it, well, then they're doing a bad thing. They are rejecting what they think to be true. But my suspicion is that when they reject what you're saying, they don't know what you're saying is true. Now, if they do and they reject it, then there will be consequences for that. But I doubt that it'll be salvific. I doubt that they'll lose salvation for being wrong about a thing like that. I think a person can be entirely wrong on their eschatology and be completely right in their heart with God. And that's what God's looking at, in my opinion. So, I mean, keep talking to them if they'll allow it. If they don't want you to talk to them about it anymore, I don't think you have to. But I wouldn't be worried about their souls too much unless you see in them something that's very concerning, like, you know, they're nominally, believers. They say they believe in Christianity, but they don't follow Christ. That'd be a much greater concern to me than whether they're dispensational or not. Anyway, I appreciate your call. Yeah. Go ahead.
2: You're saying sort of leave sleeping dogs lie, don't rock the boat, because they don't listen at all.
0: No, I'm not saying don't
2: keep their mouth shut.
0: No, I'm not saying don't rock the boat. As long as they'll let you share with them. What I'm saying, the only thing I'm saying to do different is don't be overly concerned that they're lost or something just because they don't see what you're saying. You use your own discretion as to whether to continue talking to them about it. Some people, they just get sick of it and they'll shut you off because they just fear you're the person with the strange doctrines that they're trying to ignore.
2: Right.
0: Or... if they respect your opinions at all, maybe they'll listen at some point and eventually come around. But that's really between them and God. You know, we cannot make somebody, let's put it this way, we can't make an unbeliever believe in God. We can't make them. That's between them and God. They're going to work that out, and God's going to have to get to them. Likewise, when somebody has wrong theology, we can't make them change their view about their theology. We can tell them, you know, what's wrong with their view, but for them to be persuaded of it is between them and God, you know, and they may genuinely not see the strength of your arguments, and they may feel that rejecting your arguments is the way to be most loyal to God. Now, if God works on their heart to change their openness to it, then maybe things will begin to, maybe they'll want to hear more about it. Anyway, you're in a position lots of people are in, and that is, you've got loved ones who don't see it your way. But I'll tell you this, some very good Christians can be dispensational and have been throughout history. So I wouldn't be worried about their souls just on that basis. Maybe on other bases, if you see other reasons to believe that their commitment to Christ is sketchy, that might be an issue. But if they're solidly following Christ, but they're just wrong about something like that, I would not be concerned that they're in trouble with God or anything like that. And from Weymouth, Massachusetts, welcome to The Narrow Path. Thanks for calling.
3: Hi, Steve. Thank you for taking my call. I've prepared my thoughts, so I think I can do this in less than 2 minutes and listen off air.
0: Great.
3: Good. Okay. I disagree with the preterist view that narrow is the beast and the sixth king, and that the eighth is a reference to all the many remaining Roman emperors. I'd like to read two scriptures, then condense them to get right to the point, if I may. Revelation 17, 10, and 11. And there are seven kings, five are fallen, and one is. And the other is not yet come, and when he cometh, he must continue a short space. And the beast, that was and is not, even he is the eighth and is of the seven. And now condensed, there are seven kings, five are fallen, and one is. The beast that was and is not, even he is the eighth and is of the seven. There's only seven kings, but one gets in twice. The beast is the one that was and is not, so he's not the one that is in, and he's not even the one who comes in for a short time. He's one of the first five and will reign again after the seventh. And then just the last. Also, Julius Caesar died many years before the Roman Empire existed. He was never a Roman emperor. He was a leader over the Roman Republic. Augustus was the first Roman emperor, which, preteritously speaking, would make Galba the sixth king. Thank you, Steve, very much, and I'll listen off here.
0: All right. Well, thank you for sharing.
3: Oh, thank you. Bye-bye.
0: All right. Bye-bye now. Yeah, I don't, I honestly don't have any investment in that question. I do believe that the Mark of the Beast, 666, is a cryptic reference to Nero. There are scholars who, although Augustus might have formed the empire, still view Julius Caesar as the proto-emperor. After all, the seven heads in Revelation 17:10 are not said to be seven emperors, but seven kings. Now, that's a very non-committal expression, king. Sometimes a prince is a king. Sometimes a petty ruler is a king. Perhaps an emperor is sometimes called a king. Obviously, it speaks of a ruler of a certain kind. And so to suggest that Julius Caesar wasn't technically an emperor, that may be technically correct, but he did rule in a similar manner as the emperors. And so some people, I mean, there are Roman historians, not people who are preterists per se, but Roman historians who do count Julius to be the first proto-emperor. Now, I'm no expert at Roman history, and I don't have any stake in this particular question. And you did, you know, read the verses, and you kind of restated what's in them, so I'm not going to have any problem with you on that. You say you don't agree with the preterists about this. Well, not all preterists believe everything quite alike. I'm a preterist, and I do believe Nero was the emperor at the time that Revelation was written. But I don't take the beast specifically in a preterist way. I believe the beast, I take it more in an idealist way. The idealist view is that the beast is the sum of all anti-Christian governments throughout history. That's my understanding. Now, I do believe that the head that was reigning of the beast at the time that John wrote was Nero. That's my belief. And I think the number 666 suggests that. I could be wrong. Certainly on Revelation, anyone could be wrong. It's very cryptic and very symbolic, and, you know, so I'm not going to tell anyone they have to be wrong. But the thing is, you didn't mention any alternative opinion as to who the number 666 refers to. You probably have an opinion, but we didn't get to that. But I consider 666 to be the number of Nero, and I don't know of any other persons in the first century when this was written who would fit the description of the beast like Nero would, or even come close, whose name could be reduced to the gematria of 666. So, and by the way, John did assume that his readers knew who it was, or could know who it was. He says, you know, he that has wisdom, let him calculate the number of the beast. It's the number of a man's name. Here's his number. He expected the wisest people in the church, in the churches in Turkey that he's writing to in the first century, to be able to be familiar with the person he's talking about, and to be able to calculate from the number what the man's name was. So, I mean, we might differ on that. That's fine. To my mind, having a different view on Revelation is one of the least consequential things that Christians can differ about. So thank you for sharing with us. Now, we're taking a break. 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We have another half hour coming up. I'm going to take a 30-second break, and we'll be right back. Don't go away.
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0: 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My name is Steve Gregg, and we're live for another half hour taking your calls. If you'd like to be on the program, I'll give the number out, but our lines are full, so don't call immediately. Call in a few minutes, and maybe a line will have opened up. The number is 844-484-5737. Take that number down. You can use it any day of the week, Monday through Friday at this time, and get through to us. 844-484-5737. All right. Our next caller is Gene from Seattle, Washington. Hi, Gene. Welcome to the Narrow Path.
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8: Ronald Reagan understood that freedom sometimes requires more than quiet diplomacy. It requires moral clarity. On June 12, 1987, standing before the Brandenburg Gate in a divided Berlin, Reagan issued a direct challenge to Soviet leader Mikhail Gorbachev. Mr. Gorbachev, tear down this wall. The Berlin Wall was more than concrete and barbed wire. It represented a system that restricted movement, divided families, and denied millions the freedoms Americans often take for granted. Reagan refused to treat that division as permanent. He understood that free nations must be willing to identify the difference between liberty and oppression, and have the courage to say so. 2 years later, the Berlin Wall fell. Freedom survives when people refuse to accept tyranny as inevitable. So when freedom is challenged today, will we have the courage to defend it with the same clarity?
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10: The Word of Prophecy broadcast. In this hour of the world's greatest crisis, hear a unique revelation and message by Brother Ray Pringle, a man anointed to be a prophet of God. The voice of one crying in the wilderness, prepare ye the way of the Lord, make his path straight, as saith the prophet. And many of the children of Israel shall he turn to the Lord their God, and he shall go before him in the spirit and power of Elias, to turn the hearts of the fathers to the children and the disobedient to the wisdom of the just, to make ready a people prepared.

0: 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And I'm Brother Ray Pringle with a true message, a prophetic message from the greatest book in the world, ladies and gentlemen, and that is the Word of God right out of your Holy Bible. And I want to call your attention to this profound fact that this is not a typical gospel talk show. This broadcast presents a no-nonsense message daily to turn God's people to the whole truth of our Holy Bible. And this ministry has been raised up by the Lord to be a lighthouse and our message for a beacon and guidepost for the backslidden and world-conforming church of our Lord, and that is to help turn them back to divine favor through old-fashioned repentance. And I pray that the Lord would give you ears to hear this true prophetic message right out of your Holy Bible sent in Holy Ghost anointing. I continue the message today on your greatest adversary, the devil. Well, have you ever heard people, just mostly people of the world, we use some slang expression and goes like this, that all the devil, you know, when something happens that they don't like to happen to them, something that irritates them or creates problems for them. Well, ladies and gentlemen, we do have an adversary, and he's loose in the land, and he don't have any, he's not a respecter of persons. He bothers everybody. Well, some people, he's got them captive at his will, and we have to be very, very careful that we don't fit into that category, as the great apostle of Jesus Christ warned us in 2 Timothy, the second chapter, as I begin today this great gospel message entitled, Your Adversary the Devil. I'd like for you to, if you have your Bibles, open them with me to 2 Timothy, the second chapter. In verse 24, the scripture begins, The servant of the Lord must not strive, but be gentle unto all men, apt to teach, patience, in meekness instructing those that oppose themselves. If God peradventure will give them repentance to the acknowledging of the truth, and that they may recover themselves out of the snare of the devil, who are taken captive by him at his will. You know, there's some folks, they don't resist the devil. See, the Bible tells us if we want to be victorious over the devil with his temptations, his old diseases and sicknesses and family problems and troubles on your job and every other form of problem that he knows very well how to, in other words, cause you unhappiness and misery and trouble. Yes, he's very skilled at it. He's been in business for many centuries. Well, there's a lot of people don't resist him, and the Bible tells us plainly in the Holy Scriptures, in James, the 4th chapter, verses 6 and 7, to resist the devil, and he will flee from you. Draw nigh to God, and he will draw nigh to you. You see, we must make an effort to overcome the devil. Well, there's another great scripture in the Holy Bible, and that's in 1 Peter, the 5th chapter, ladies and gentlemen, beginning in verse 8. Be sober, be vigilant, because your adversary, the devil. And that's why I use that sort of as a title today for the topic that I'm discussing with you. It is from 1 Peter 5 and 8. Be sober, be vigilant, because your adversary, the devil. He's a roaring lion, walking about, seeking whom he may devour, whom resists steadfast in the faith, knowing that the same afflictions are accomplished in your brethren that are in the world. Well, ladies and gentlemen, he's not partial. He's no respecter of persons. He goes around and aggravates everybody and tempts them, and all this trouble we see in the world today, the discontent, the rebellion, the distrust, all of these miseries, and, well, you see in many parts of the world, they're famine-stricken, there's rebellion here and there, and you see all types of miseries heaped upon us. The hospitals are full, the jails are full. Well, it's all because the devil has tempted people into the greatest, well, his greatest plan to deceive us, and that is to get us to sin against God. And the scripture says in Numbers 32 and verse 23, well, you may sin, but God says, be sure your sin will find you out. We will reap that sin. Whatever we sow, we're going to reap. So we don't want the devil to lead us into something that's going to be tragic. Now in your Holy Bible, over in the latter part of it, in 1 John, the 3rd chapter, beginning in verse 8, here's what the great apostle of Christ has written to us, and he says, he that committeth sin is of the devil, for the devil sinneth from the beginning. For this purpose the Son of God was manifested, that he might destroy the works of the devil. For whosoever is born of God doth not commit sin, for his seed remaineth in him, and he cannot sin because he's born of God. Now listen to verse 10. In this the children of God are manifest and the children of the devil. See, there's two classes of people in this world. There's the children of God and the children of the devil. And whosoever doeth not righteousness is not of God, neither he that loveth not his brother. Well, we're living in a world the devil rules in this world. Jesus called him in John 14 and 12 the prince of this world. In 2 Corinthians, the 4th chapter, verses 3 and 4, the apostle of Jesus Christ, the apostle Paul, called him the God of this world. The God of this world. And Jesus had an encounter with the devil, and it's just as real as you and I, that stinking devil. Another time he encountered his religious adversaries, the scribes and Pharisees, back in the days of his lifetime on this planet Earth. And in John 8, 44, they were giving him fits. And he looked at him and he says, ye are of your father the devil, and the lust of your father you will do. He was a murderer from the beginning, and he abode not in the truth, because there's no truth in him. He is a liar and the father of lies. You know, but what I want to call your attention to, he says, you are of your father the devil, and the lust of your father ye will do. And as the Apostle John said in 1 John 3 and 10, in this the children of God are manifest, and the children of the devil. Whosoever doeth not righteousness is not of God, neither he that loveth not his brother. Well, there is deliverance for us in this world. Every one of us has had to have deliverance. If you're the best Christian in the world, you used to be bound by sin and Satan. Every one of us was born in sin. We had to have deliverance. Paul the Apostle was preaching in one of his great experiences recorded in the Holy Scriptures in the book of Acts, the 26th chapter, beginning of verse 17. He was speaking here of his encounter, the encounter with Jesus Christ and his conversion that's recorded back in Acts, the 9th chapter. And he said, Jesus spoke to him and said, I'm delivering you from the people and the Gentiles in whom I now send you to open their eyes, to turn them from darkness to light, and from the power of Satan unto God. Praise God. We have got to be delivered out from the power of Satan, ladies and gentlemen. And he says, so we can receive forgiveness of sins and inheritance among them which are sanctified by faith that is in Christ Jesus. And I showed them, then he went out and he began to continue what happened after his conversion. He said he showed first unto them at Damascus and in Jerusalem through all the coast of Judea and then to the Gentiles that they should repent and turn to God and do works that are meet or worthy to prove that we repented. Ladies and gentlemen, there is a way out of our distresses, our fears, our guilts, out of the sins that have brought such unhappiness and misery upon us. There's a way out. Jesus said in John 8:32, ye shall know the truth, and the truth shall make you free. And he's talking about sin and its deadly consequences. Disease, misery, unhappiness, death, hell, all that results from sin. God made a way out for you and I, but we must know the truth to be made free from sin and its deadly consequences. Well, Jesus Christ, he looked at his disciples back in the 10th chapter of the book of Luke, where it's recorded here, an encounter with his disciples. And he begins in verse 17, the 70 he sent out two by two return with great joy and said, Lord, the devils, that's the demons, are subject unto us through thy name. Well, he said, I beheld Satan as lightning fall from heaven. See, the devil, Satan, the tempter, the old serpent, the red dragon, all these designations are the one and the same person, and that's the devil, Satan. He said, behold, I give you power to tread on serpents and scorpions, and over all the power of the enemy, and nothing shall by any means hurt you. Notwithstanding, don't rejoice in this, that the spirits, that's the demons, are subject unto you, but rather rejoice because your names are written in heaven. Well, we may never get full control of our lives with everything the devil has caused and created in us, because many times, ladies and gentlemen, we're reaping what we sowed back in our younger days, our younger years, and the sins we committed, like people that smokes and gets a lifetime or many years and gets emphysema or lung cancer, or they drink and get all kinds of plagues that comes upon them because of excessive alcoholism, or they get out here and catch diseases committing immorality. Well, what do you expect? God have mercy. Be sure, God says, your sin will find you out. Numbers 32 and verse 23. But There's a way for us to overcome the flesh and the devil. 1 John 2, in verse 14, I was over there, you remember, in that little book of 1 John, the third chapter. But in the second chapter, and verse 14, he's writing to this, the apostle is writing to these Christians, you know, in the church at Ephesus, it seems like primarily. And he says, young men, I have written unto you because you are strong, and the word of God abideth in you, and you have overcome the wicked one. The wicked one. That's Satan, ladies and gentlemen. And that wicked one, like 1 Peter 5 and 8 declares, he is walking about. Your adversary, the devil, is walking about seeking whom he may devour. Yes, he wants to devour you. And as the scripture I began with today in 2 Timothy, the second chapter, in beginning in verse 26, hey, we have a problem. You know, Satan can take many people captive at his will. He just toys around with some people, even some Christians, because he knows they're not watching, they're not careful. And the great apostle of Christ, the great apostle Paul said in 2 Corinthians 2:11, lest Satan should take an advantage of us, we're not ignorant of his devices. And God has sent me today by Holy Ghost anointing to teach this message out of your Holy Bible, ladies and gentlemen, that you are knowledgeable in the affairs, the conspiracies, and the ways the devil brings you down into defeat. And I pray that you'll turn to Jesus Christ and let him have compassion on you as we pray. Father, in the name of Jesus, I pray that you'll catch every soul in heart and mind in the grip of your divine power and persuasion, that they've heard the truth and they'll accept it and be made free in Jesus' name. Yes, Lord, from sin and its deadly consequences. Amen and amen. This is Brother Ray Pringle. Ladies and gentlemen, we preach the truth to you today. We brought you a great message out of the Holy Bible. A recent poll reveals that Americans are more religious, but their morals are decreasing. And these messages are to help Americans to turn back to God in full repentance and to the Bible. And I hope you'll write me this week and stand with me with a good love offering to help make my voice strong. I hope you'll write me to Brother Ray Pringle, Word of Prophecy Fellowship, Box 10200, Jacksonville, Florida, 32207. God have mercy. I pray in Jesus' name that you will write me. And until the next broadcast, may God grip your hearts in this message, my beloved.
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7: They say do something today that your future self will thank you for. Hey, welcome to Keep the Faith. I'm Keith Stevens, and I think spending some time here today just might put a smile on your face and some hope in your heart.
8: Yeah, and I'm Jonna Cruz. Encouragement can spread from one person to another easily, like when someone unexpectedly pays for your order in the drive-thru. It can also come from a hope-filled story or song, maybe one of these.

0: us saying to God, please take over control and put me in a place that is fully in your control, but it's fully out of my control because I don't know what you're going to do.
1: And she said, I just can't tell you. I feel like you've taken 50 pounds off my shoulders. Now, I didn't take the weight off her shoulders. The truth of who God is took that weight off her shoulders. We won't be shaken.
2: 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That's next on Keep the Faith.

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0: Harper has been encouraging women to be happy through her speaking and books like The Sacrament of Happy.
1: And I was teaching on how happiness and sadness are not mutually exclusive. And we usually think that. We usually think, well, I can't be happy and grieve the loss of my marriage at the same time. And what they're actually saying is I can't be ha-ha happy. I'm like, well, no, you can't be, but that's not true happiness. True happiness is the firm belief, the bedrock belief that God is good and He does good, regardless of what our circumstances are. Well, anyway, this older woman was talking to me and she said, I just have not felt like I was happy, that I had joy in years. And she said, I just can't tell you. I feel like you've taken 50 pounds off my shoulders. Now, I didn't take the weight off her shoulders. The truth of who God is took that weight off her shoulders. But it was really wonderful to see this woman who basically thought the rest of my life, she'd kind of given up on feeling happy, feeling joyful. And you just saw the lights click on of, oh my goodness, it's not too late. And it's never too late. It is absolutely never too late for us to be liberated and free and to feel joy.

0: Stay.
1: We are intentional about everything in life, about how we date, how we get married, how we have kids, how we train our kids, where we get our career, staying in shape and all that. But we're so accidental about friendships. Well, I saw him on the lawn, saw him at a soccer game, met him in a movie. Well, don't be that way. Be intentional.
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15: 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When the church gets raptured, the Holy Spirit steps aside. 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
14: 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Pastor Jack continues now in his series called The Life and Times of Jesus Christ, and his message titled Christ and the Second Coming. Now, this is a series about who Jesus really is. Not the Jesus of popular opinion, but the Jesus of the Bible. God himself who stepped into our world. And that same Jesus who once came in a manger has promised to come again. But this time, in power and glory. So today, Pastor Jack teaches us that Christ will return at a time of great unbelief, when religion is popular, but hearts are far from him. But for the Christian, this is not a day to fear, since we'll be coming again with Jesus himself. Now with his message called Christ and the Second Coming, here's pastor and Bible teacher Jack Hibbs.
15: That's the Second Coming. Undeniable events will take place on the earth. People will physically see it. Yeah, how many people have you and I talked to? And well, if God would just show me a sign, well, give them Acts chapter 2. You want a sign? First of all, I'm going to be here one day, and the next day I'm not going to be here. That'd be a sign. Secondly, the earth is going to be so devastated that the sky, the atmosphere, is going to be somehow polluted to the point, maybe through fire or through earthquake or whatever, that the moon and the sun are going to be darkened and appear to be as blood. Did any of you, were any of you this week near any fires and see the sun at noonday, how it looked like a bloody ball? The sun and the moon? Interesting. Undeniable events. Let's mark some of these down. Via geological events. Yep. Geological events. Matthew chapter 24, we read it, verses 1 on. But look with me. Matthew 24, look at verse... Oh... 22, and unless those days are short, no flesh would be saved. No flesh would remain alive. Matthew 24, 22. It's a time of incredible upheaval. Jesus says in that earlier portion of that chapter, you're going to hear about wars and rumors of wars. Do you right now even hear about wars and rumors of wars? Well, you might say, well, Jack, that's always gone on. That's true. It has, but on a global scale. All this is global. He says that don't get upset because this is not yet the end. Still, some things must happen. Ethnic groups will rise against ethnic groups. Nation in your Bible, in English, it's nation versus nation. Sounds like U.S. versus Russia, doesn't it? That doesn't appear until kingdom versus kingdom. Politic versus politic. Ethnos versus ethnos. Ethnic groups will become more hostile toward different ethnic groups. Is that not happening worldwide? It's increasing, isn't it? Just as Jesus said. Man, I hope you're an unbeliever in here today and you're thinking, I better become a believer. Because I'm watching this stuff take place. Famines, pestilence. Famines. Most famines in the world today are political famines. Did you know that? You know one of the great problems we have right now in dropping food into the Sudan to stop the famine? Is that the Muslim terrorists are killing, they let the food drop and let the Christians run to the food, then they machine gun them down and take the food. Geological effects. The earth is going to be in an upheaval. Isaiah 24:19 says, the earth shall be broken up and it will split asunder. The earth shall thoroughly be shaken at its core. The earth will reel to and fro like a drunk man. It sways like a hut in the wind. So heavy is it of its guilt and of its rebellion that it will fall, never to be risen again in that great day of the Lord when he punishes the powers of the heavens above and on the kings of the earth beneath. Isaiah 24, 19 to 21. Ezekiel 38, verse 20. The fish of the sea, the birds of the air, and the beasts of the field, every creature that moves along the ground and all the people upon the face of the earth will tremble at my presence. The mountains will be overturned and the cliffs will crumble and every wall will fall to the ground. And in the book of Revelation, it says during the tribulation period near its end, God will send a great earthquake that will be felt in all of the earth. It ain't going to be our normal 7.0s that we like just Oh, well, we had a 7.0. Who knows what it's going to be, but the whole earth's going to feel it. Is this scaring you? I hope it doesn't scare you to scare you, but I hope it scares the hell out of you and causes you to run and grab the feet of Jesus and say, it's heaven I want! Jesus, it's you I want! Because without Jesus, it's even hell before you get there. In the world today, secondly, not only via geological events, but also celestial events, Luke 21:25, and there will be signs in the sun. This is going to be weird. And in the moon, and in the stars. And on earth, the distress of nations. The word distress of nations in the Greek means having no way out of a dilemma. They have no way out. The sea and the waves will roar. Isn't that interesting? Men's hearts shall fail them for fear because of the expectations of the things that are coming to the earth. Wow! For the powers of the heavens shall be shaken, and they will see then the Son of God coming with clouds, with power and great glory. Not gray glory, even though gray glory will be there, but great glory. We're coming with him. Isaiah 24:23 says, the moon will be ashamed and abashed, for the Lord Almighty will reign in Zion and from Jerusalem. The Bible says that the stars are going to flee or appear to the earth dwellers to be fleeing from his presence. Geological events, celestial events, there'll be undeniable events even in the spiritual realm, both for good and bad. There'll be great, great spiritual activity on the earth. John says there'll be so many people saved during the tribulation period that no man can even count them. The Holy Spirit's going to be poured out on the earth, not taken away. I don't know why some people think, I don't know where they got this idea, that when the rapture takes place, the Holy Spirit leaves. The Bible doesn't say that. The Bible says he who hinders will do so until he is taken, what? Out of the way. Then shall that Antichrist be revealed. The Holy Spirit is right now playing the position of a big defensive tackle. He's there. I should say offensive tackle. He's holding back the onslaught of the front line. When the church is raptured, let's in our little minds here, my little mind, I have to see it this way. Let's say the quarterback runs back and the line is doing all the work and the quarterback jumps into the grandstands. The line turns around and sees that he's not there any longer, turns sideways, turns those 5.5 foot wide shoulders sideways. And lets evil run through. Lets that attacking army run through. The Holy Spirit is holding down evil. The church is in the earth. When the church gets raptured, the Holy Spirit steps aside. And there you have the unveiling of the Antichrist and all the evils of the tribulation period. But also, in the negative side, there'll be great demonic activity, great demonic events, demons, invisible, maybe some visible. Don't know. But they will deceive people and trick them. There'll be preachers, and there'll be teachers, and there'll be evangelists, and they'll be demonized. And Jesus says they'll perform such great powers that if, are you with me? Are you listening? If it were possible, it would deceive even the very elect. That is those that are those that have gotten saved during the tribulation period. But it's not possible. He says, if it were possible, that means it's impossible. Spiritual events. And thirdly, finally, final point, his second coming is because, for many reasons, his throne must be established. Did you know that yesterday, if Jesus doesn't come back and set up his throne in Jerusalem, we have absolutely done nothing yesterday but got a bunch of gifts for each other and spent money. There is no meaning to Christmas if Jesus doesn't come back and sit on the throne of David. He has to be God, to be Messiah. How so? By intervening in earth's affairs. Jesus must intervene in earth's affairs. Here we go. I love this verse. Jot it down. Revelation 19, beginning at verse 11. John says, I saw heaven opened. And look, a white horse. And he who sat on it was called Faithful and True. And in righteousness he judges and makes war. His eyes were like flame of fire, and on his head were many crowns. And he had a name written that no one knew except himself. He was clothed with a robe dipped in blood, and his name is called the Word of God. And the armies in heaven, that's us. Read the whole chapter. You'll see how clear it is that it's us. The armies in heaven clothed in fine linen. This is funny. An army clothed in wedding gowns. What a weird looking army. Followed him on white horses. Now out of his mouth goes a sharp sword that with it he should strike the nations. And he himself will rule them with a rod of iron. He himself treads the winepress of the fierceness of the wrath of the Almighty God. And he has on his robe and on his thigh a name written, King of Kings and Lord of Lords. Is that awesome or what?
0: 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And now, let's get back to today's message. Once again, here's Pastor Jack.
15: Enoch talked about that. You know little Enoch, old man Enoch? Enoch. It says in Jude 14 through 15 that Enoch was the seventh descendant of Adam. He knew Adam. They knew each other. Prophesied about these things, saying, behold, the Lord comes with 10,000s of his saints to execute judgment. Listen, the Lord comes with 10,000. The word's not 10,000 in your Bible. 1,000, 2,000. It's not number. It's a number innumerable. The old King James translators put into them a big number. 10,000. That's a big number. Put it in. In the Greek, it's innumerable numbers. Ten thousands times tens thousands, thousands upon thousands. You can't count them. Note this. The saints will come out of heaven with the Lord, a bazillion of them. Bazillion, that's a big number. To execute judgment on some? No. It says all. To convict all who are ungodly among them and all their ungodly deeds which they have committed in an ungodly way and all of their harsh things which the ungodly sinners have spoken against him. He will intervene in human affairs. Hebrews 11:5. I'm almost done. We're doing pretty good. Hebrews 11:5. By faith, Enoch was raptured, taken away up into heaven, so that he did not see death, and was not found because God had taken him. For before he was taken from the earth, he had this testimony, and that is that he pleased God. What was Enoch's message? Anybody know? It's an old word that we used to use at Calvary Chapel way back when. Somebody said it over here. Maranatha. Maranatha, that was Enoch's sermon. Maranatha! Maranatha! Maranatha, behold, he cometh. And this is great. Enoch lived a long time ago. The Lord's coming! Shut up, you old man! The Lord's coming! What a nut he is! The Lord's coming with bazillions of his saints! What a ding-dong! Go to bed! You've been in the sun too long. Well, guess what happened to Enoch? The Bible says that he walked with God and he was not, for God took him. I like what McGee says in his little story about Enoch. It says that he walked with God and pleased God. And God one day said, you know, Enoch, we've talked so long today. We've walked so far today. As this day comes to a close, of course it doesn't in a little Bible bust length talk there. He said, Enoch, it's closer to my house, so let's just go to my house. And God took Enoch home. He didn't see death. Does that give you a little hint of a people whose message is supposed to be, the Lord's coming, sit down and shut up. The Lord's coming, you've been in the sun too long. The Lord's coming, weirdo, Jesus freak. The Lord's coming. All of a sudden, man, we're going to be gone. Enoch, what a message. 2 Timothy chapter 4, verse 1 says, I charge you. It doesn't mean Paul was charging for his messages. He says, I exhort you. I'm challenging you, therefore, before God and the Lord Jesus Christ, who will judge the living and the dead at his appearing and his kingdom, preach the word. That's the answer. He's going to intervene in human affairs. He's going to do it by righteous judgment. I'll give you the passages. For time's sake, I cannot read them. For righteous judgment, Jesus must do. Joel chapter 3. Read the whole chapter of Joel chapter 3. It says there that Jesus Christ is going to separate the sheep from the goats. By the way, Joel chapter 3 is in direct correlation and speaks of the same event recorded in Matthew chapter 25. Get that straight, the separation of the sheep and the goats. You can read about it in Joel chapter 3. You can read about it also in Luke chapter 17. Make no mistake about it, Christian. Listen, in Luke chapter 17, this appears in three of the New Testament Gospels. Jesus says, I tell you that in that night, there will be two in one bed. One will be taken, the other one will be left. Two will be gathered together. One will be taken, the other one will be left. Two in the field, one taken and one left. And the disciples answered and said to him, where, Lord? And he said to them, wherever their rotting carcass is, there the flesh-eating unclean vultures shall be. That's how it reads in the Greek. Wherever their rotting, stinking, decaying corpses are gathered together, there unclean, flesh-eating vultures, the word is griffins, will be consuming them. Some of your Bibles translated vultures. In Luke 17, many people teach that that's the rapture. It is not the rapture. It's the fulfillment of Matthew 25, the separation between the sheep and the goats. Read it. It takes place at the second coming. And those that are taken away are taken to judgment. It says that where they're taken to, they'll be slain. And it says that the birds of the air will come and devour their flesh. But those who pass through that earthly judgment, Matthew 25, will live into the millennial kingdom. Righteous judgment Jesus must execute from his throne in Jerusalem. And finally this, and we're done. His rule, his throne, is monarchical. It's a monarchical rule. He's a monarch. He's the king. Revelation 1:7. It says that he will judge the tribes of the earth. They'll mourn at his coming. Why? Because he's going to be judging them. And he's the one who's been pierced. Matthew chapter 24, verse 24 through 28. He says that he will come as the lightning comes from out of the east and is visible even under the west. So shall my coming be. And wherever the carcasses are, the rotting flesh and all, there you shall see the vultures gathered together. Acts 2, verse 20, it says, the sun shall be turned into darkness and the moon shall appear to be as blood before the coming of that great and awesome day of the Lord. And we'll end with this. 2 Peter, Peter says, chapter 3, he says, for this people are willingly ignorant, that by the word of God, the heavens that were of old, and the earth standing out of the water and in the water, whereby the world that then was, being overflowed with water, perished in the flood. But the heavens and the earth, which are now currently, by the same word, are kept in store on reserve unto a fiery judgment day regarding the sons of perdition and all ungodly men. But, beloved, do not be ignorant of this one thing, that one day with the Lord is as 1,000 years, and 1,000 years to the Lord is as one day. The Lord is not slack concerning his promises, as some men count slackness, but he is long-suffering toward us, not willing that any should perish, but that all should come to repentance. But the day of the Lord will come as a thief in the night to those who are not watching, in which the heavens will pass away with a great noise, and the elements shall melt with fervent heat, and the earth and the works of it shall be burned up. And Paul says in Romans 13:11, knowing then the time, that now it is high time for us to awake out of our sleep, for now is our salvation nearer than it has since we first believed. Isn't that not true? Father, I pray this morning that no man, no woman, no teenager in this place would just ignore you, blow you off in their thinking. But this morning would realize, man, I don't want anything to do with the things of this judgment period of time. So, Father, I ask in Jesus' name that you, Father, might speak to any heart this morning, encouraging them that now and only now is the moment for it to be okay to be a sinner. It's okay right now if they intend to be declared a saint by you. We're all sinners. But Lord, this morning may someone say, yes, I am. I personally am, and I want the Messiah to save me. Can you agree with me and the Bible this morning and say, I have sinned against the holy God. I have erred. I'm unholy. I have evil thoughts, selfish thoughts, angry thoughts, lustful thoughts, or I've done these things. And Jesus, before you come, I want my life right with you, and I want to do it today. I want to receive Jesus as the Lord and Savior of my soul and follow him all the days of my life. While we're praying right now, if that's your desire this morning, would you slip your hand up and I'll pray for you, and you can put your hand back down. But you want to give your heart to Jesus Christ this morning, I'll just simply see your hand and ask you to put it down, and I'll pray for you. Raise your hand high if you're raising it at all. God bless you in the back. You can put your hand down. Anyone else? God bless you. God bless you. Anyone else? In the back and off to my side, God bless you. Brothers and sisters, brand new. Christian, and those who raised your hands, pray this prayer with me out loud and mean it from your heart. Lord Jesus, save me. Write my name in your book of life. Make me your own. Wash me clean and fill me up with the Holy Spirit and your love. God, change my life. I thank you that you love me, and nothing shall separate me from your love. In Jesus' name, and all God's people said, amen.
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20: They say do something today that your future self will thank you for. Hey, welcome to Keep the Faith. I'm Keith Stevens, and I think spending some time here today just might put a smile on your face and some hope in your heart.
21: Yeah, and I'm Jonna Cruz. Encouragement can spread from one person to another easily, like when someone unexpectedly pays for your order in the drive-thru. It can also come from a hope-filled story or song, maybe one of these.

0: It is us saying to God, please take over control and put me in a place that is fully in your control, but it's fully out of my control because I don't know what you're going to do.
1: And she said, I just can't tell you. I feel like you've taken 50 pounds off my shoulders. Now, I didn't take the weight off her shoulders. The truth of who God is took that weight off her shoulders. We won't be shaken.
2: If you could use a little more joy in your life, we have an encouraging story to help you find it, even in the most difficult times. That's next on Keep the Faith.

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1: I've never seen a morning the sun forgot to rise. 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
1: Hi, I'm Donna Cruz. Happiness and grief are opposites. Or are they? Lisa Harper has been encouraging women to be happy through her speaking and books like The Sacrament of Happy.
2: And I was teaching on how happiness and sadness are not mutually exclusive. And we usually think that. We usually think, well, I can't be happy and grieve the loss of my marriage at the same time. And what they're actually saying is I can't be happy. I'm like, well, no, you can't be, but that's not true happiness. True happiness is the firm belief, the bedrock belief that God is good and He does good, regardless of what our circumstances are. Well, anyway, this older woman was talking to me and she said, I just have not felt like I was happy, that I had joy in years. And she said, I just can't tell you. I feel like you've taken 50 pounds off my shoulders. Now, I didn't take the weight off her shoulders. The truth of who God is took that weight off her shoulders. But it was really wonderful to see this woman who had basically thought the rest of my life, she'd kind of given up on feeling happy, feeling joyful. And you just saw the lights click on of, oh my goodness, it's not too late. And it's never too late. It is absolutely never too late for us to be liberated and free and to feel joy.
3: Lately.

0: 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Well, I saw him on the lawn, saw him at a soccer game, met him in a movie. 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
3: Growing up, rough childhood, parents divorced when I was four. And to make matters worse, in seventh grade, my father was diagnosed with cancer. I realized he worked all the time, so how I processed it was, I wanted to save every penny in the world for him so he could come home and rest and get better. And what I mean by that, if I was in a grocery store, there's a quarter on the ground, I was going to die for it. If an old lady was walking by, I would dive right for that quarter. It was mine. And I, you know, started car washes and lemonade stands as a kid, and Dad found all my money. And he thought I stole it. It was over $240. And he asked me where I got it, and I explained to him about saving it for him so he could come home and get better. You know, it affected him pretty deeply. He went home and put in his 2 weeks notice at work, quit his job, started chemo. And I thought I succeeded, how I saw that as a fourth grader. All of a sudden, I didn't go to daycare. He came home, we went fishing, camping, hiking, Disneyland, and I got to know him. But unfortunately, you know, when I was in the fifth grade, he didn't beat his fight with cancer. And he passed away in the living room of my house with hospice there. As a 10-year-old kid, I watched my dad take his last breath. And honestly, the worst part is I blame myself. I didn't raise money fast enough, but that's who I was. I was broken.
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1: I'm Donna Cruz. As a boy, Kevin Atlas lost his dad to cancer. But through the pain, Kevin would learn about the power of a dad's words and find the strength to heal.
2: Father passed away. He had a goodbye video at his wake. And so here I'm a 10-year-old kid at an open casket funeral, confused. You know, my mind is going 100 different directions. My father just passed away. And then here he comes on a TV screen, telling everybody how much he loved them in general. Then he went to my brother, my sister, and he got to me. In anticipation, he says, "Kevin, when I think of you, I think of a clown." I put my head down. That was it. Everybody in the room laughed. Did not think it was funny. Cool, yay, I'm the crippled kid. Dad's just died, and he thinks I was his dying words, or I'm a clown, right? Broken.
1: Kevin was able to find refuge on the basketball court and, through a mentor, learn to see his

0: disability as a gift, inspiring countless people along the way. So much so that Frank Martin created a documentary about his life called Long Shot. But there was still an empty spot in Kevin's heart caused by that longing for his dad's approval.
1: By the completion of this film, Frank Martin sat me down one-on-one to watch the film. My father walks on the screen, but somehow Franklin got the video. The worst feeling you could ever imagine. I was broken. I stood up. Dad was the one thing you do not tread on with me. He's my father. And he's like, watch the whole thing, watch the whole thing. And there my dad goes, call me a clown. But he broke up that video. And watching the documentary for the first time for me, almost prophetic, my dad called the rest of my life how it unfolded. He said how much he loved me, how much he cared for me. I never watched the rest of that video, what my father said. And for me watching it, patched up so much hurt. I just wanted to make my dad proud. And I did.
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1: I'm Donna Cruz. What if you could make a difference for others in ways you never thought possible, in ways you've only read about? Bruce Wilkinson says you can. He's the New York Times bestselling author of books like The Prayer of Jabez, The Dream Giver, and You Were Born for This, Seven Keys of Life Predictable Miracles. And it starts with understanding that it's not about you.
2: Those miracles that happened, they were for somebody else that needed God to intervene for them. And what has happened is we have lost track of the idea that we're here for other people. When God hears a person really begging for him to come through, most of the time in the Bible and since the Bible, God has to use a human being to deliver that miracle to the person. God rarely intervenes by himself. Once you realize that he wants to partner with people, it changes your life. You become a preferred delivery agent for God. I was talking to one of my sisters. She said to me, Bruce, for a person to actually ask God to use them to deliver a miracle is scary. This would change my life. And I said, you know, it is scary because it is us saying to God, please take over control and put me in a place that is fully in your control, but it's fully out of my control because I don't know what you're going to do.

0: Truthfully, my kids don't care who does the laundry, but they do care who's at their baseball game. They might not even care who cooked their dinner, but they do care who sat at the dinner table with them. Whatever you do, you're doing enough. And you're doing the best that you can with the circumstances that you have. And it's a good role model for my children because sometimes they just have to do the best they can too. And the rest is grace.
1: As

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1: There's a whole 10 years of my entire life where I was dealing with vision issues, and no doctor, no person, not any medical professional could figure out why, even the specialist. And so it was a lot of time of not knowing what was going on and not knowing why. And there was even some people in my life that didn't believe that I was telling the truth. I don't know that my faith in God would be as strong as it is, because I have to wake up every morning and pray for safety and pray that God will get me through it, because I can drive, and I know that's scary, legally blind people driving. But I'm legal to drive. That verse, I can do all things through Christ that strengthens me, is what brought me through what seemed like endless sorrow.

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0: Of freedom, a look at America's founding principles and the leaders who shaped our nation.
3: Ronald Reagan understood that freedom sometimes requires more than quiet diplomacy. It requires moral clarity. On June 12, 1987, standing before the Brandenburg Gate in a divided Berlin, Reagan issued a direct challenge to Soviet leader Mikhail Gorbachev. "Mr. Gorbachev, tear down this wall." The Berlin Wall was more than concrete and barbed wire. It represented a system that restricted movement, divided families, and denied millions the freedoms Americans often take for granted. Reagan refused to treat that division as permanent. He understood that free nations must be willing to identify the difference between liberty and oppression, and have the courage to say so. 2 years later, the Berlin Wall fell. Freedom survives when people refuse to accept tyranny as inevitable. So when freedom is challenged today, will we have the courage to defend it with the same clarity?
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2: 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We're all about contagious encouragement. I'm Keith Stevens.
3: And I'm Jonna Cruz. Yesterday is gone. 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And something you hear might help make your day even better.
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1: Hi, I'm Donna Cruz. One of the most painful experiences in a marriage is when it falls apart. Keep the Faith's relationship chef, Dr. Joe Beam's seminars have helped countless marriages, and he's written several books, including one with his best advice, 21 Irresistible Recipes for Couples.
2: She never saw it coming. Finally, it came out. He was involved with somebody else, and when she confronted him, rather than being penitent, he was arrogant. I'm not in love with you. I've never been in love with you. I mean, I love you, but I'm not in love with you. And this person is giving me everything that I need. She understands me. She cares about me. She even loves me more than you ever have known how to love me. And so he left. But the wife stayed strong. She asked me what to do. We talked about it for a while. And I said, of course, you can divorce him if you wish. She said, not now. I want to do what it takes. I said, here's the principle. Here's the recipe to remember. People don't leave what they have unless they believe what they're going to is better. I know it hurts, but understand that right now he believes that being with her is better than being with you. So if you want to send for your marriage, here's what you do. You work on you. You become the best you can be, because eventually that's going to start falling apart. It always does. And when it does, you want him to see that being with you is better than anything. And you do that not by trying to change him, but by changing you. And she did. She worked on herself physically, intellectually, emotionally, spiritually. She became the best she could be at her age and situation in life. She was strong in her stand, but she continued to be gentle and kind toward him. And surely enough, when it fell apart with the other woman, he came back and said, I am so sorry. Will you take me back? She did. They put that marriage back together, and they're very, very happily married today. How do I know this story? I lived it.

will have multiple people at a show. They will say, my sister-in-law, whoever, brought me to this comedy show tonight. I didn't want to come, and I didn't believe I could ever laugh again. Thank you for tonight, because I now know I can, and I think I'm going to make it. It's moments like that where I really understand the power of humor and joy to make people hope or to resuscitate a place in them that they thought was gone.

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3: I'm Keith Stevens. I have no idea what to say, so you don't say anything. That often describes prayer, but Sheila Walsh is trying to help. She's on Life Today TV and has written a number of best-selling books. Her latest is called Praying Women, How to Pray When You Don't Know What to Say. She says it's not about having the right words.
4: The summer before I went to seminary when I was 19, I had 8 weeks, and I decided that I would volunteer at a senior center in our little fishing town on the west coast of Scotland. And there was one gentleman that I could never reach. He wouldn't come to the table for lunch. He sat with his back against the wall. So every day I would just take his lunch to him in a tray. But then one day I decided to pull up a chair beside him and sat down beside him. And I said, hey, just wanted to introduce myself. My name is Sheila, and I live in this little town, but one day I'm going to go to America. And his face lit up like he just won the lottery. And he said, my name is George. I'm from America. If you ever get to Poughkeepsie, would you tell them that George said hi? And I said, sure, even though I had no idea what a Poughkeepsie was. We became the best of friends that summer. And the thing that touched me was every day, every morning when I came, the minute I walked through the doors, George would cry out, she came. And I think that's how the Lord feels when we just take time and out of our crazy, busy, nutty lives and just sit down in his presence. I feel like all of heaven cries out, she came.

0: Wish, granting wishes to those in need. We're excited about another year creating meaningful moments like this one from years past.
1: Hey, Crystal, it's Penny. So how are you?
2: Hi, I'm doing well.
1: Have you got a friend named Christy?
2: Yes. I guess sign me up for something.
1: Yes. Christy signed you up for a Christmas wish.
2: Yeah, that was so sweet of her.
1: And she said you work for a nonprofit organization.
2: Yes.
1: And she said you're a beautiful and giving person.
2: Okay.
1: And a lot of people have been having a lot of problems lately this year. It's been rough. And that you've been having problems paying the mortgage.
2: Yes.
1: Well, we've got some pretty amazing listeners. One listener stepped up and wanted to cover $1,500 of your back payments. Now, I know you owe more than that, so we're going to kick in and make up the difference and get you completely caught up on your mortgage.
2: Wow.
1: Woo. You're caught up.
2: Thank you.
1: See, hopefully now you can just enjoy the holidays. No more worries about losing your house.
2: Thank you so much. Thank you to everyone who helped us to come out the hole. I appreciate it so much.
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1: I'm Donna Cruz. Let's be honest. Influence invites criticism, and that can be deflating. In those moments, you can retreat or you can step up to the plate and deliver even more hope and encouragement to others. That's what Sadie Robertson Huff has decided to do. She speaks to young people all over the country, but she really rose to fame as a teenager on Duck Dynasty and even Dancing with the Stars. It's been a lot for someone her age to handle at times.
2: I was struggling. I was just so busy and overwhelmed. And, you know, sometimes you can take the hate comments and sometimes it's hard. I remember just thinking, like, I need a break. And I remember driving my car one night, and in that moment, it was so crazy. I looked up at the moon, and I was reminded of, like, this really childlike moment I had whenever I was little. I remember I was, like, walking out of church, and I looked at my mom, and I looked up at the moon, and I said, Mom, if that's the earth, how are we looking at it and standing on it? Because for some reason, in my little 4 or 5-year-old mind, I thought that the moon was the earth. But, you know, I never heard the voice of the Lord audibly, but just in my spirit, I just felt like he was saying, I'm a lot bigger, and if you take yourself out, a lot of other people will too. But if I can step into this and say, actually, I am weak, but my God is strong, it's going to encourage so many other people to see that, man, God is so much higher than you. He's so much bigger than you, and he's actually going to work through

have been born an original. Don't die a copy. An original means something that has been designed by the artist, that has been created only for that particular person or thing. Somebody is waiting for the version of you.

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7: 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Keep it simple. Love everybody, no matter what.

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2: My teeth have been in real bad shape for years, and the company I work for, they stepped up and told me to go get my teeth checked. 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It was $5,000 and something.
0: Ooh.
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0: Wow. Oh, my goodness. That's awesome.
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4: Ronald Reagan understood that freedom sometimes requires more than quiet diplomacy. It requires moral clarity. On June 12, 1987, standing before the Brandenburg Gate in a divided Berlin, Reagan issued a direct challenge to Soviet leader Mikhail Gorbachev. "Mr. Gorbachev, tear down this wall." The Berlin Wall was more than concrete and barbed wire. It represented a system that restricted movement, divided families, and denied millions the freedoms Americans often take for granted. Reagan refused to treat that division as permanent. He understood that free nations must be willing to identify the difference between liberty and oppression, and have the courage to say so. 2 years later, the Berlin Wall fell. Freedom survives when people refuse to accept tyranny as inevitable. So when freedom is challenged today, will we have the courage to defend it with the same clarity?
5: In grief, we need to have it witnessed.
6: Counselor Jeremy Keaton on Focus on the Family Minute.
5: We need to be able to speak about our grief and have safe people to witness that. And we need to express it in our emotions. 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To be free of old wounds is a big one. As you go through the journey, what are the what ifs? What are the kind of bargaining with God? What are the old wounds that need to be really addressed and resolved? And that's where counseling can be of help. And then to integrate the pain and loss into your story. It's part of life. It is part of our story now. It's not who I am, but it's part of how God is shaping me, to integrate that. And then to make meaning. The fifth is really significant. How will I make meaning of this?
6: Hear more at familyminute.org.
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8: Glad you're here with us as we share contagious encouragement. I'm Donna Cruz. What if something you did today changed the life of someone else for the better?
9: I'm Keith Stevens. I love the quote that says, "Learn from yesterday, live for today, hope for tomorrow." And here on Keep the Faith, you can help spread a little bit of hope. 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And here's a little sample of what Keep the Faith is all about.
10: I've had that same song playing over and over in my head. 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I thought that that's the only way that my mind could think and play. It's funny, because my mind needed an upgrade.
11: Once they had all of the fire extinguished, the fire started again. They realized that the root system of trees had gotten so hot that it sparked another fire.
8: Tree roots can show us something really valuable about anger and forgiveness. Max Lucado shares his insights next on Keep the Faith.

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1: Hi, I'm Keith Stevens. So glad you're listening today. It isn't easy to overcome the pain of our past. It can really stay with you, especially when it calls on us to let go of resentment. Our friend Max Lucado has a lot of great best-selling books that offer encouragement for times like this. Books like Anxious for Nothing and You'll Get Through This. Max shares why it's so important to let go of the resentment, even when the other person is not even sorry.
2: Because bitterness will consume us. It will consume us. I don't think a week passes that I don't meet somebody who is so bitter about the way they've been mistreated that it has literally sucked the joy out of their life. My sister-in-law lives in Texas, and they were really besieged by roaring grass fires. She said what was most interesting to her about those fires is that once they had all of the fire extinguished, 7 days later, the fire started again for no apparent reason. They realized that the root system of trees had gotten so hot that when the temperature reached a certain level in the sky and on the earth, it sparked another fire. Isn't that amazing? When she told me that, I thought that's a perfect picture of resentment. That on the surface, we think we've got it taken care of. But down beneath, in the root system of our hearts, there's this simmering. We're just waiting on a certain spark and we're going to be angry again. That just consumes us. And that's where a lot of people are. Only by the grace of God. You have to let the grace of God go down deep into the root system to really extinguish the hurt and the hatred that you have. Or you're going to be a person who's only one comment away from an eruption for the rest of your life.

Sometimes I think that we see tears and sorrow as the antithesis of joy. And what I've been discovering is they actually commingle together. That in order for us to experience more joy, we also have to be a people who embrace sorrow, who learn to grieve, who learn to process and metabolize the pains and the losses within life. And it's actually through that that the bandwidth for joy in our life increases rather than decreases. Would you

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1: 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And Daniel met a lion, because he chose to pray. But you shut the mouth of that lion, and he walked out the next day.

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3: Seasons sometimes throw themselves upon us in ways we didn't expect. One of the people who I find the most magnificent example of this is a woman who actually fostered me, and she never intended to get into foster care. It began actually at the end of World War II, because in England, when children were being evacuated, when there were lots of bombing in London, so they were trying to keep kids safe, they sent them out of London into other parts of the country, and she started looking after children. She was single, she had room, she had space, she'd been supporting the war effort in other practical ways, and she fell in love with this idea of giving people, this children, this place of safety for a short period of time. And so she hadn't always planned that would be her journey. It uncovered out of tragedy, out of other people's tragedy, out of an intense time in the history of a country, that's where her purpose was uncovered. And basically when the war effort stopped and there was peace, she continued to look for places and family situations where there wasn't peace and help them out. And I think for many women, we stumble upon our purpose. We stumble on it because circumstances require it, because tragedy or opportunity opens up to us. And it may be for 5 years, it may be for 50, but just because it's a short period of time doesn't mean it's not worthwhile. And I would encourage us to dare to do things for a season.
4: Have you been

0: Some stories make you laugh. Some make you think. Steve Brown's often do both. Here's one now, thanks to our friends over at Key Life for helping to make encouragement contagious on Keep the Faith.
1: I used to think that one could measure the spiritual health of a church by their seriousness about gold, by their sound doctrine and the faithfulness of the people. Nothing wrong with that. But I'm a lot older now, a little bit wiser. Frankly, the most dangerous thing about the Christian faith is that it can be so easily faked. Learn the word, say the right things, go to church, and look very serious. Nobody's gonna know. But I found that the most accurate sign of the presence of Jesus in church is the laughter. You can't fake that. In fact, Christians are the only people who really have anything to laugh about. I'm Steve Brown. You think about that. Hey, share what you just heard with a friend. Go to youthinkaboutthat.org.
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2: I really wanted to be an ice skater when I was a little girl. I pretended to ice skate, and my rink was my carpet. My choreography rotated around whatever cassette I was putting in, my favorite being Whitney Houston's. And I took it everywhere with me once my mom bought me a Walkman. The thing is, eventually, Walkmans became outdated. And then I was embarrassed because my family couldn't afford the next best thing, which was a Discman. It wasn't until later when I finally got my hands on a CD for the first time that I knew the difference in quality. But if I go back to my days of ice skating on my carpet in my bedroom, and I think about the times when I thought that that was the best it could be, I have to laugh. And I laugh because it's so parallel to how often in my own life I've thought the same way about my thinking. When my thinking has needed an upgrade, when I've had that same song playing over and over in my head, a song of negativity, a song of inadequacy, a song of fear, a song of self-doubt, a song of insecurity, thought that that's the only way that my mind could think and play. It's funny, because my mind needed an upgrade, and that upgrade was available the minute I decided to say, let me see what's new. And that is thinking on what is good and what is true. Our thoughts need daily updates if we want to continue to keep upgrading the quality of our mind and quality of our life.
3: This

0: if somebody sins against me, it's like them walking into my house and dropping a bag of trash and leaving. The act of forgiveness is like me picking that trash up and taking it out and getting it out of my house. And people who don't forgive, it's like picking up the trash, and maybe they'll choose to go stick it in a room somewhere and hide it. But eventually, you do that enough times, that room starts to smell up your house. It starts to leak out into the hallway when it gets too full. It will come out somehow.
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8: Hi, I'm Beth Bacall. Here on Keep the Faith with some contagious encouragement, Jim Carrey spoke these words. He said, I wish everyone could get rich and famous and everything they ever dreamed of so that they could see that's not the answer.

0: 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I'm Kathy Lee Gifford. 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
1: Back in May, I lost my job, and it was a very lucrative paying job. And I went the entire summer without a job, just wondering what God was going to do. We were at the point where our mortgage was in jeopardy, our car payment was in jeopardy, and we still trusted God. And the very first job that came up was a job almost identical to what I had been doing. So I called, and within 20 minutes, the mother of these kids that I'm nannying now called me back. And tonight, when I was leaving her house, she gave me a big hug and she said, "You've only been working for us for 3 weeks, and God has blessed us, and we don't know at this point what we would do without you."

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0: Hey, I am Brant, and her name is Sherry, and she's a friend and a colleague of mine, and we were just praying for her, actually, because she had a major surgery she just went through.
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7: They say do something today that your future self will thank you for. Hey, welcome to Keep the Faith. I'm Keith Stevens, and I think spending some time here today just might put a smile on your face and some hope in your heart.
8: Yeah, and I'm Jonna Cruz. Encouragement can spread from one person to another easily, like when someone unexpectedly pays for your order in the drive-thru. It can also come from a hope-filled story or song, maybe one of these.

0: us saying to God, please take over control and put me in a place that is fully in your control, but it's fully out of my control because I don't know what you're going to do.
1: And she said, I just can't tell you. I feel like you've taken 50 pounds off my shoulders. Now, I didn't take the weight off her shoulders. The truth of who God is took that weight off her shoulders. We won't be shaken.
2: If you could use a little more joy in your life, we have an encouraging story to help you find it, even in the most difficult times. That's next on Keep the Faith.

0: if you need to be encouraged, you've come to the right place. Keep the faith.
1: I've never seen a morning the sun forgot to rise. In every single detail, you're faithful every time.

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1: Hi, I'm Donna Cruz. Happiness and grief are opposites. Or are they? Lisa Harper has been encouraging women to be happy through her speaking and books like The Sacrament of Happy.
2: And I was teaching on how happiness and sadness are not mutually exclusive. And we usually think that. We usually think, well, I can't be happy and grieve the loss of my marriage at the same time. And what they're actually saying is I can't be ha-ha happy. I'm like, well, no. No, you can't be, but that's not true happiness. True happiness is the firm belief, the bedrock belief that God is good and He does good, regardless of what our circumstances are. Well, anyway, this older woman was talking to me and she said, I just have not felt like I was happy, that I had joy in years. And she said, I just can't tell you. I feel like you've taken 50 pounds off my shoulders. Now, I didn't take the weight off her shoulders. The truth of who God is took that weight off her shoulders. But it was really wonderful to see this woman who had basically thought the rest of my life, she'd kind of given up on feeling happy, feeling joyful. And you just saw the lights click on of, oh my goodness, it's not too late. And it's never too late. It is absolutely never too late for us to be liberated and free and to feel joy.
3: 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Don't seem to

0: We are intentional about everything in life, about how we date, how we get married, how we have kids, how we train our kids, where we get our career, staying in shape and all that. 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Well, I saw him on the lawn, saw him at a soccer game, met him in a movie. Well, don't be that way. Be intentional.
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1: I'm Keith Stevens. You don't always get to choose your circumstances, but how you react is a choice. Just ask Kevin Atlas. Kevin is a champion overcomer who inspires people all over the world through his speaking and writing. In fact, he has a new book called Get in the Game. Kevin is the first person to play Division I college basketball with only one full arm. But that's not the only challenge he's had to overcome.
2: Growing up, rough childhood, parents divorced when I was four. And to make matters worse, in seventh grade, my father was diagnosed with cancer. I realized he worked all the time, so how I processed it was, I wanted to save every penny in the world for him so he could come home and rest and get better. And what do I mean by that? If I was in a grocery store, there's a quarter on the ground, I was going to die for it. If an old lady was walking by, I would die right for that quarter. It was mine. And I, started car washes and lemonade stands as a kid, and Dad found all my money. He thought I stole it. It was over $240. And he asked me where I got it, and I explained to him about saving it for him so he could come home and get better. You know, it affected him pretty deeply. He went home and put in his 2 weeks' notice at work, quit his job, started chemo, and I thought I succeeded, how I saw that as a fourth grader. All of a sudden, I didn't go to daycare. He came home, we went

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1: I'm Donna Cruz. As a boy, Kevin Atlas lost his dad to cancer. But through the pain, Kevin would learn about the power of a dad's words and find the strength to heal.
2: Father passed away. He had a goodbye video at his wake. And so here I'm a 10-year-old kid at an open casket funeral, confused. You know, my mind is going 100 different directions. My father just passed away. And then here he comes on a TV screen, telling everybody how much he loved them in general. Then he went to my brother, my sister, and he got to me. In that anticipation, he says, "Kevin, when I think of you, I think of a clown." I put my head down. That was it. Everybody in the room laughed, did not think it was funny. Cool, yay, I'm the crippled kid. Dad just died, and he thinks I was his dying words, or I'm a clown, right? Broken.
1: Kevin was able to find refuge on the basketball court and, through a mentor, learn to see his disability as a gift, inspiring countless people along the way. So much so that Frank Martin created a documentary about his life called Long Shot. But there was still an empty spot in Kevin's heart caused by that longing for his dad's approval.
2: By the completion of this film, Frank Martin sat me down one-on-one to watch the film. My father walks on the screen. But somehow, Franklin got the video. The worst feeling you could ever imagine. I was broken. I stood up. "Dad, was the one thing you do not tread on with me. He's my father." And he's like, "Watch the whole thing, watch the whole thing." And there my dad goes, "Call me a clown." But he broke up that video. And watching the documentary for the first time for me, almost prophetic, my dad called the rest of my life, how it unfolded. He said how much he loved me, how much he cared for me. I never watched the rest of that video, what my father said. And for me watching it, it patched up so much hurt. I just wanted to make my dad proud, and I did.
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1: I'm Donna Cruz. What if you could make a difference for others in ways you never thought possible, in ways you've only read about? Bruce Wilkinson says you can. He's the New York Times best-selling author of books like The Prayer of Jabez, The Dream Giver, and You Were Born for This, Seven Keys of Life Predictable Miracles. And it starts with understanding that it's not about you.
2: Those miracles that happened, they were for somebody else that needed God to intervene for them. And what has happened is we have lost track of the idea that we're here for other people. When God hears a person really begging for him to come through, most of the time in the Bible and since the Bible, God has to use a human being to deliver that miracle to the person. God rarely intervenes by himself. Once you realize that he wants to partner with people, it changes your life. You become a preferred delivery agent for God. I was talking to one of my sisters. She said to me, Bruce, for a person to actually ask God to use them to deliver a miracle is scary. This would change my life. And I said, you know, it is scary because it is us saying to God, please take over control and put me in a place that is fully in your control, but it's fully out of my control because I don't know what you're going to do.

Truthfully, my kids don't care who does the laundry, but they do care who's at their baseball game. They might not even care who cooked their dinner, but they do care who sat at the dinner table with them. Whatever you do, you're doing enough. And you're doing the best that you can with the circumstances that you have. And it's a good role model for my children because sometimes they just have to do the best they can too. And the rest is grace. As you do.

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1: There is a whole 10 years of my entire life where I was dealing with vision issues, and no doctor or no person, not any medical professional, could figure out why, even the specialist. And so it was a lot of time of not knowing what was going on and not knowing why. And there was even some people in my life that didn't believe that I was telling the truth. I don't know that my faith in God would be as strong as it is, because I have to wake up every morning and pray for safety and pray that God will get me through it, because I can drive, and I know that's scary, legally blind people driving. But I'm legal to drive. That verse, I can do all things through Christ that strengthens me, is what brought me through what seemed like endless sorrow.

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12: 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I'm Keith Stevens.
13: 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And something you hear might help make your day even better.
14: Best of friends that summer. 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
1: Hi, I'm Donna Cruz. One of the most painful experiences in a marriage is when it falls apart. Keep the Faith's relationship chef, Dr. Joe Beam's seminars have helped countless marriages, and he's written several books, including one with his best advice, 21 Irresistible Recipes for Couples.
2: She never saw it coming. Finally, it came out. He was involved with somebody else, and when she confronted him, rather than being penitent, he was arrogant. I'm not in love with you. I've never been in love with you. I mean, I love you, but I'm not in love with you. And this person is giving me everything that I need. She understands me. She cares about me. She even loves me more than you ever have known how to love me. And so he left. But the wife stayed strong. She asked me what to do. We talked about it for a while. And I said, of course, you can divorce him if you wish. She said, not now. I want to do what it takes. I said, here's the principle. Here's a recipe to remember. People don't leave what they have unless they believe what they're going to is better. I know it hurts, but understand that right now he believes that being with her is better than being with you. So if you want to send for your marriage, here's what you do. You work on you. You become the best you can be, because eventually that's going to start falling apart. It always does. And when it does, you want him to see that being with you is better than anything. And you do that not by trying to change him, but by changing you. And she did. She worked on herself physically, intellectually, emotionally, spiritually. She became the best she could be at her age and situation in life. She was strong in her stand, but she continued to be gentle and kind toward him. And surely enough, when it fell apart with the other woman, he came back and said, I am so sorry. Will you take me back? She did. They put that marriage back together, and they're very, very happily married today. How do I know this story? I lived it.
3: They

I will have multiple people at a show. They will say, my sister-in-law, whoever, brought me to this comedy show tonight. I didn't want to come, and I didn't believe I could ever laugh again. Thank you for tonight, because I now know I can, and I think I'm going to make it. It's moments like that where I really understand the power of humor and joy to make people hope or to resuscitate a place in them that they thought was gone.

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1: I'm Keith Stevens. I have no idea what to say, so you don't say anything. That often describes prayer, but Sheila Walsh is trying to help. She's on Life Today TV and has written a number of best-selling books. Her latest is called Praying Women, How to Pray When You Don't Know What to Say. She says it's not about having the right words.
2: The summer before I went to seminary when I was 19, I had 8 weeks, and I decided that I would volunteer at a senior center in our little fishing town on the west coast of Scotland. And there was one gentleman that I could never reach. He wouldn't come to the table for lunch. He sat with his back against the wall. So every day I would just take his lunch.

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0: The decorations may still be packed away, but the spirit of giving is alive and well. Keep the Faith Charities is the home of the Christmas Wish, granting wishes to those in need. We're excited about another year creating meaningful moments like this one from years past.
1: Hey, Crystal, it's Penny. So how are you?
2: Hi, I'm doing well.
1: Have you got a friend named Christy?
2: Yes. I guess sign me up for something.
1: Yes. Christy signed you up for a Christmas wish.
2: Yeah, that was so sweet of her.
1: And she said you work for a nonprofit organization.
2: Yes.
1: And she said you're a beautiful and giving person.
2: Okay.
1: And a lot of people have been having a lot of problems lately this year. It's been rough. And that you've been having problems with paying the mortgage.
2: Yes.
1: Well, we've got some pretty amazing listeners. One listener stepped up and wanted to cover $1,500 of your back payments. Now, I know you owe more than that, so we're going to kick in and make up the difference and get you completely caught up on your mortgage.
2: Wow.
1: Woo. You're caught up.
2: Thank you.
1: See, hopefully now you can just enjoy the holidays. No more worries about losing your house.
2: Thank you so much. Thank you to everyone who's helped us to come out the hole. I appreciate it so much.
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1: Coming up next on Keep the Faith, Sadie Robertson Huff shares about a moment from her childhood that still helps her remember who's in control.
2: I remember I was like walking out of church and I looked at my mom and I looked up at the moon and I said, "Mom, if that's the earth, how are we looking at it and standing on it?" God.

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1: I'm Donna Cruz. Let's be honest, influence invites criticism, and that can be deflating. In those moments, you can retreat or you can step up to the plate and deliver even more hope and encouragement to others. That's what Sadie Robertson Huff has decided to do. She speaks to young people all over the country, but she really rose to fame as a teenager on Duck Dynasty and even Dancing with the Stars. It's been a lot for someone her age to handle at times.
2: I was struggling. I was just so busy and overwhelmed. And, sometimes you can take the hate comments and sometimes it's hard. I remember just thinking, like, I need a break. And I remember driving my car one night, and in that moment, it was so crazy. I looked up at the moon, and I was reminded of, like, this really childlike moment I had whenever I was little. I remember I was, like, walking out of church, and I looked at my mom, and I looked up at the moon, and I said, Mom, if that's the earth, how are we looking at it and standing on it? Because for some reason, in my little 4 or 5-year-old mind, I thought that the moon was the earth. But, you know, I never heard the voice of the Lord audibly, but just in my spirit, I just felt like he was saying, I'm a lot bigger, and if you take yourself out, a lot of other people will too. But if I can step into this and say, actually, I am weak, but my God is strong, it's going to encourage so many other people to see that, man, God is so much higher than you. He's so much bigger than you, and he's actually going to work through you.

have been born an original. Don't die a copy. An original means something that has been designed by the artist. It has been created only for that particular person or thing. Somebody is waiting for the version of you.

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7: 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Love everybody, no matter what.

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2: My teeth have been in real bad shape for years, and the company I work for, they stepped up and told me to go get my teeth checked. I went and got them checked, and they showed me the bill. It was $5,000 and something.
0: Ooh.
2: I looked at the bill, and I said, well, there's no way they're going to pay for this. So I put it in the box. They called me the next day and said, stop by the office to see me and take the checkup because we're going to get your teeth fixed for you.
0: Wow. 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
7: Glad you're here with us as we share contagious encouragement. 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
8: I'm Keith Stevens. 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And here on Keep the Faith, you can help spread a little bit of hope. 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
9: I've had that same song playing over and over in my head. 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I thought that that's the only way that my mind could think and play. It's funny, because my mind needed an upgrade.
10: Once they had all of the fire extinguished, the fire started again. They realized that the root system of trees had gotten so hot that it sparked another fire.
7: Tree roots can show us something really valuable about anger and forgiveness. Max Lucado shares his insights next on Keep the Faith.

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1: Hi, I'm Keith Stevens. So glad you're listening today. It isn't easy to overcome the pain of our past. It can really stay with you, especially when it calls on us to let go of resentment. Our friend Max Lucado has a lot of great best-selling books that offer encouragement for times like this. Books like Anxious for Nothing and You'll Get Through This. Max shares why it's so important to let go of the resentment, even when the other person is not even sorry.
2: Because bitterness will consume us. It will consume us. I don't think a week passes that I don't meet somebody who is so bitter about the way they've been mistreated that it has literally sucked the joy out of their life. My sister-in-law lives in Texas, and they were really besieged by roaring grass fires. She said what was most interesting to her about those fires is that once they had all of the fire extinguished, 7 days later, the fire started again for no apparent reason. They realized that the root system of trees had gotten so hot that when the temperature reached a certain level in the sky and on the earth, it sparked another fire. Isn't that amazing? When she told me that, I thought, that's a perfect picture of resentment. That on the surface, we think we've got it taken care of. But down beneath, in the root system of our hearts, there's this simmering. We're just waiting on a certain spark, and we're going to be angry again. That just consumes us, and that's where a lot of people are. Only by the grace of God. You have to let the grace of God go down deep into the root system to really extinguish the hurt and the hatred that you have. Or you're going to be a person who's only one comment away from an eruption for the rest of your life.

Sometimes I think that we see tears and sorrow as the antithesis of joy. And what I've been discovering is they actually commingle together. That in order for us to experience more joy, we also have to be a people who embrace sorrow, who learn to grieve, who learn to process and metabolize the pains and the losses within life. And it's actually through that that the bandwidth for joy in our life increases rather than decreases. Would you

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6: 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In the story that's coming up next on Keep the Faith, countless young people are glad that's the case.

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2: 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It began, actually, at the

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0: Some stories make you laugh. Some make you think. Steve Brown's often do both. Here's one now, thanks to our friends over at Key Life for helping to make encouragement contagious on Keep the Faith.
1: I used to think that one could measure the spiritual health of a church by their seriousness about God, by their sound doctrine and the faithfulness of the people. Nothing wrong with that. But I'm a lot older now, a little bit wiser. Frankly, the most dangerous thing about the Christian faith is that it can be so easily faked. Learn the word, say the right things, go to church, and look very serious. Nobody's gonna know. But I found that the most accurate sign of the presence of Jesus in church is the laughter. You can't fake that. In fact, Christians are the only people who really have anything to laugh about. I'm Steve Brown. You think about that. Hey, share what you just heard with a friend. Go to youthinkaboutthat.org.
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2: I really wanted to be an ice skater when I was a little girl. I pretended to ice skate, and my rink was my carpet. My choreography rotated around whatever cassette I was putting in, my favorite being Whitney Houston's, and I took it everywhere with me once my mom bought me a Walkman. The thing is, eventually, Walkmans became outdated, and then I was embarrassed because my family couldn't afford the next best thing, which was a Discman. It wasn't until later, when I finally got my hands on a CD for the first time, that I knew the difference in quality. But if I go back to my days of ice skating on my carpet in my bedroom, and I think about the times when I thought that that was the best it could be, I have to laugh. And I laugh because it's so parallel to how often in my own life I've thought the same way about my thinking. When my thinking has needed an upgrade, when I've had that same song playing over and over in my head, a song of negativity, a song of inadequacy, a song of fear, a song of self-doubt, a song of insecurity, thought that that's the only way that my mind could think and play. It's funny, because my mind needed an upgrade, and that upgrade was available the minute I decided to say, let me see what's new. And that is thinking on what is good and what is true. Our thoughts need daily updates if we want to continue to keep upgrading the quality of our mind and quality of our life. The Spirit.

0: somebody sins against me, it's like them walking into my house and dropping a bag of trash and leaving. The act of forgiveness is like me picking that trash up and taking it out and getting it out of my house. And people who don't forgive, it's like picking up the trash, and maybe they'll choose to go stick it in a room somewhere and hide it. But eventually, you do that enough times, that room starts to smell up your house. It starts to leak out into the hallway when it gets too full. It will come out somehow.
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8: 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Jim Carrey spoke these words. He said, I wish everyone could get rich and famous and everything they ever dreamed of so that they could see that's not the answer.

0: 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I'm Kathy Lee Gifford. 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
1: Back in May, I lost my job, and it was a very lucrative paying job. And I went the entire summer without a job, just wondering what God was going to do. We were at the point where our mortgage was in jeopardy, our car payment was in jeopardy, and we still trusted God. And the very first job that came up was a job almost identical to what I had been doing. So I called, and within 20 minutes, the mother of these kids that I'm nannying now called me back, and tonight when I was leaving her house, she gave me a big hug and she said, "You've only been working for us for 3 weeks, and God has blessed us, and we don't know at this point what we would do without you." Yeah.

0: King of Heaven wants me. So this world has lost its grip on me.
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6: Ronald Reagan understood that freedom sometimes requires more than quiet diplomacy. It requires moral clarity. On June 12, 1987, standing before the Brandenburg Gate in a divided Berlin, Reagan issued a direct challenge to Soviet leader Mikhail Gorbachev. "Mr. Gorbachev, tear down this wall." The Berlin Wall was more than concrete and barbed wire. It represented a system that restricted movement, divided families, and denied millions the freedoms Americans often take for granted. Reagan refused to treat that division as permanent. He understood that free nations must be willing to identify the difference between liberty and oppression, and have the courage to say so. 2 years later, the Berlin Wall fell. Freedom survives when people refuse to accept tyranny as inevitable. So when freedom is challenged today, will we have the courage to defend it with the same clarity?
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8: I read recently that millennials and Gen Z are the most stressed generation. Antidepressant use among 12 to 25-year-olds increased 66% over 6 years. What stresses you out? What are you the most anxious about? 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Lord, I'm troubled by this right now, and I just commit it to you. It's like the moment it hits you, boom, it goes right back up as a prayer to God. That's the one to turn to.
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10: 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Here's what's happening on this week's show.
11: You might think the economics of buying and selling only applies to financial purchases, but an expert says these rules also impact your chances of finding a job or getting into a good college. We'll bring you this story.
12: Lots of markets don't work that way at all. They don't allow you to just choose what you want, even if you can afford it, because you also have to be chosen. So job markets are like that, and the same way with college admissions.
11: Then, a top doctor says you can drastically cut your risk of heart attack or stroke just by making the right decisions. We'll have the interview.
13: Start taking lifestyle seriously, because you can reverse that problem
0: But first you got to know about it so you can really focus and get motivated.
11: Those two stories and more are straight ahead on this week's InfoTrack. Stay with us. The show begins right after this.
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20: Our next guest is a Nobel Prize-winning economist and an expert in markets. And you might not realize it, but markets factor into all sorts of things, from who you marry to where you park the car. We welcome Alvin E. Roth to InfoTrack. Your new book is Who Gets What and Why? And in your book, you point out many markets that are hidden in plain view all around us. Can you talk about that a little bit?
12: Well, I take a much more broad view of what a market is than many people do. Often when we think of markets, we think of commodity markets like the stock exchange. And in a commodity market, price does all the work. The job of the stock exchange is to find the price at which supply will equal demand at each moment during the day for all the stocks. So if you want to buy shares of AT&T on the New York Stock Exchange, you don't have to care who you're dealing with. You just care about the price. But lots of markets don't work that way at all. They don't allow you to just choose what you want, even if you can afford it, because you also have to be chosen. So job markets are like that. You can't just choose to work for Google. You have to be hired. And Google can't just choose who will work for them. They have to compete with Facebook and other employers. And the same way with college admissions. Say, I teach at Stanford University. We don't fill our freshman class by raising tuition until just enough high school graduates want to come study here. It's expensive to come to Stanford, but it's cheap enough that lots of people would like to do it. And we have an admissions office, and there's a whole process of applying for colleges. It's a matching market. You can't just come to Stanford. You have to be admitted. And of course, Stanford can't choose who comes. We have to compete with other universities. So once you start thinking of all the markets where prices don't do all the work, there are a lot of markets out there, and they're really important for our lives, and for where we go to school, for where we work, maybe for who we marry.
20: Yeah, I would think how you navigate those markets is going to determine pretty much where you end up in life. Now, you talk about there being three main qualities to a successful marketplace.
12: A marketplace has to help the market be thick. It has to be an attractive place for people to come and transact so that there'll be a lot of potential transactions so that people can find what they want. So a labor market has to have lots of workers and lots of firms. A dating site has to have lots of men and lots of women. Once you've got a thick market, you sometimes have congestion. There are too many opportunities to carefully consider. You need some way to work efficiently through it. When you go to Amazon to buy something, Amazon sells lots and lots of things. So the first thing that meets you when you go to Amazon is their search engine. You can search for what you want. It helps you deal with the many things you could possibly buy and find the ones you want to buy. And lots of markets have to deal with congestion in very different ways. But if they don't deal with congestion, we probably don't know about them, and they haven't succeeded. And then marketplaces have to make markets safe and simple to transact in. You have to be confident that the market is a good place to do your business, and you have to feel safe enough that you can reveal the kind of information that you need to make a good match, that information won't be used to take advantage of you. And those can be complicated things like revealing your preferences for schools in a school choice system, or simple things like typing in your credit card number on an internet site and being confident that no one will steal it and steal your identity.
20: We're talking on InfoTrack with Alvin E. Roth, who is winner of the Nobel Prize in Economics and a professor of economics at Stanford University and author of Who Gets What and Why. Now, is it possible, Professor, for someone to maybe reverse engineer a market knowing what you just talked about, the thickness, absence of congestion, safety and reliability, so they could reverse engineer a market to make it work better?
12: Well, I don't know that it's reverse engineering. What market designers try to do is design markets, is engineer markets so that they work better. Sometimes we run into markets that are suffering from market failures. They're not thick, or they're not dealing with congestion, or they're not safe in some way. And then we try to fix them. That's the business of market design, which I should mention is an ancient human activity. People have been designing markets since before the invention of agriculture. But only recently have economists known enough about what's going on so that we can help.
20: If I'm a consumer and I want to improve my odds of getting what I want at the right price, what can I do?
12: Well, as you say, there are many things you can do, and it depends on the market you're in. Some markets suffer from some level of congestion, and often in those markets you have to send some signals. So an example I like to give is applying to colleges. That's a matching market. You can't just choose what you want. You also have to be chosen. But because it's now pretty easy for students to make many applications to college, because you can make applications on the internet and use many of the same materials for multiple applications, the fact that you're applying to a college no longer is a strong signal of your interest in that college. Back in the day when you had to handwrite your essays, it was costly to submit an extra application, and so colleges that got your application understood that you might be particularly interested in them. But today, that's less true. And because colleges get many more applications than they can admit, they have to admit a little selectively. They have to think, most colleges have to think, not just how much do they like you, but how interested are you in them? Is it likely that if they spend time recruiting you instead of someone else, that you'll actually matriculate, that you'll actually come? So people have to send two kinds of signals in a congested market. One is, look at me. I'm a desirable match. I have high school grades. I would be a good college student. That's sort of like a peacock's tail. It says, look at me. I'm a healthy peacock. You should be interested in me. But the second kind of signal is more subtle. It says, not only should you be interested in me, I'm interested in you. And therefore, spending time recruiting me has a good chance of success and is therefore worth doing.
20: I would think that the advent of software and the internet has really made a lot of markets work much better.
12: I think that's true. It's made many markets work better. It's made some markets maybe work a little worse. But it has certainly put marketplaces in our pockets. It's made markets much more ubiquitous. If you want to go to a conventional market, you have to go to where it is, and you have to go when it's open. But with your smartphone in your pocket, the market is wherever you are, and it's pretty much open whenever you're interested. You can buy on Amazon at any time of day. Your listing on LinkedIn is helping you find a job, constantly. So, yes, I think putting markets on the internet and on mobile apps has definitely changed them.
20: In terms of the average consumer who perhaps wants to just improve their life and be more happy and successful, what kind of tips could you give, if any, from your book?
12: Pay attention to the details of the market that you're dealing with. For instance, let's go back to college admissions. That's a congested market. There are lots of applications. There are lots of colleges. in a congested market. What it means to be a congested market is the participants have trouble giving careful consideration to all the possible transactions they could make. So colleges have trouble giving careful consideration to all their applicants. And so they look for signals. They look for signals not just that you would be a good student, but that you're interested in them. So if you know a high school senior who's going to visit some college campuses, you should tell him to be very sure that when he visits, he should sign the guest book in the admissions office, because they care about that. They care who came to visit. That's a signal that you're interested in them. And that plays a big role in the admissions decisions of many colleges. Similarly, there are markets where decisions have to be made very quickly. One reason they might have to be made very quickly is that, say, people who offer jobs worry that if you take a long time thinking about whether you want their job or not, and then you say no in the end, during that time, the people they want to make offers to, in case you turn them down, may already have taken other jobs. So it might be that in such a market, you'll have to make your decision very quickly, and so you should do some preparation beforehand. That's what we see right now in the market for law graduates, for instance, who want to be clerks for appellate judges. You know, that's one of the fancy jobs that a graduate of law school can have. But they get exploding offers. They have to decide immediately when the offer is made whether they'll take it without being able to wait and find out what other offers might be forthcoming. And if you can't answer immediately, the offer is often withdrawn. So if you know that, if you're in that market and you know that, then you have to do your homework and be ready to say yes if the offer comes without hesitating. So I think that's part of the story, is that you should keep your eyes open, see how the markets you're engaged in are working, and understand what you have to do to transact in them.
20: The book is Who Gets What and Why. 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
12: Thank you for having me.
20: 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Coming up.
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20: Small decisions you make each day can have a huge impact on your chances of having a heart attack or stroke. InfoTrack's Roy Mackey talks with a medical expert to get the facts you need. Roy?
1: Thanks, Chris. Dr. Joel Kahn is a cardiologist and clinical professor of medicine at the Wayne State University School of Medicine in Detroit and the author of the book, The Whole Heart Solution, Halt Heart Disease Now with the Best Alternative and Traditional Medicine. In your book, you list some statistics that really illustrate the magnitude of heart disease versus other causes of death that everyone knows about. Can you just run through a couple of those?
0: Absolutely, because I don't think you can overstate the statistics and the importance of talking about heart disease, although we have many other medical issues that are clearly important. But it still remains, for both men and women, the leading cause of death is cardiovascular disease. That's heart, blood pressure, and stroke-related illnesses. What I find shocking still is every 34 seconds in the United States of America, somebody is experiencing a new heart attack. And every 40 or 41 seconds in the United States of America, somebody is dying of cardiovascular disease. And although I have great respect and concern for my patients that have other ailments, take breast cancer, for example, a woman is 10 times as likely to die of heart issues than to die of breast cancer.
1: Dr. Kahn, you believe in something called preventative cardiology, which is not really a term that most of our listeners have probably heard much of. Why is it that most medical students are only taught how to deal with heart disease after it's become a serious problem, as opposed to preventing it in the first place?
0: There have been efforts for the past at least 50 years to identify what habits or genetics or lifestyle brings on heart disease. That's how we learned that smoking was bad for the heart. That wasn't necessarily known 60 years ago. Well, we've known those things, and basically we wait till people develop them, and then we try and treat those problems. But we don't really attack the root cause. We don't attack early in life nutrition, exercise, keeping your hands off cigarettes, getting a good night's sleep, managing stress, the kind of simple strategies. They really could get at the root cause of why you're reaching for donuts and why you're reaching for whipped cream, hot chocolate, and the rest. The things that kind of the habits that trigger developing blood pressure and diabetes and obesity. And so the new approach is get to the root cause, correct it before it develops, and we can actually bend the curve and start seeing heart disease become a much less important problem. There's no question, and everybody agrees, as much as 85% or more of heart disease cases are completely preventable with simple steps.
1: You mentioned diet and nutrition just a moment ago. If you're going to recommend just one nutritional or dietary change that could improve the average person's heart health, what would that be?
0: There's no doubt that adding more fruits and vegetables, what I call the rainbow diet, all those beautiful colors, the purples, the oranges, the reds, the yellows, and lots of green. If you want to pay for organic, great. But even conventional fruits and vegetables are a much better nutritional source. You get so much nutrition and very few calories, so you're going to start to bend the curve on gaining weight. And if you will fill your plate up with those brightly colored, fresh fruits and vegetables, you can literally start to heal your arteries.
1: Most people think, hey, if I do have a heart problem, the doctor can always prescribe a drug or even perform surgery. But you're a believer that drugs and surgery are not always the answer.
0: Well, not always. There's no doubt that there are people. I mean, I'm a cardiologist, and I still recommend bypass surgery. I still place stents in the hearts of my patients. But they are going to be in very bad condition with no other option, because the science would say in that situation they're going to benefit. For most others, number one, you don't want to wait till you need a bypass. You don't want to wait till you need a stent in your heart. You want to start working on this. You're never too young to start working on preventing heart disease and reversing heart disease. And number two, it's amazing how powerful food, exercise, stress reduction is at reversing heart disease. It just isn't discussed a lot, and it isn't taught a lot. There aren't always billing codes for a physician to take the time to do it. And even well-intentioned ones, of which there's many, just have to go through the basics that pay the overhead once in a while. But there's a revolution coming, and a lot of us are talking about it.
1: Our guest on InfoTrack is Dr. Joel Kahn. He's a cardiologist and a clinical professor of medicine at the Wayne State University School of Medicine in Detroit and the author of the book, The Whole Heart Solution. Dr. Kahn, there are some tests that you recommend in your book that are not really commonly used by doctors, in some cases not covered by insurance, that you do recommend. Tell us about some of those.
0: Well, the number one most important one, in my opinion, as a cardiologist who's been doing this for 25 years, is a test. If you do not know of any heart disease, but you're concerned, you're approaching 50, you've smoked in the past, your blood pressure or your cholesterol or your blood sugar, or maybe your brother or your sister had a heart attack or a bypass, you really need to know if your arteries are getting clogged up or not. And it's hard to know. They're small. Heart arteries are small. They're deep inside. One of the heart doctor's secrets is that even with a visit to the doctor, an electrocardiogram, even a stress test, you do not see heart arteries to know if they're blocked. Ah, so what is there? There is a CAT scan of the heart called a coronary artery calcium CAT scan. And that test takes maybe 30 seconds. You just hold your breath, nothing injected, no IV. You don't have to do any exercise. And when the results are analyzed by a computer, you will get a report back that will tell you if your three very important heart arteries are free of deterioration or if they are starting to deteriorate and how bad. And if you get the good report, yeah, you still want to eat your fruits and vegetables, you want to take your walks, you want to never smoke, and you want to deal with stress. But if your arteries are showing up with a lot of deterioration, you really probably need to see a specialist and start taking lifestyle seriously, because you can reverse that problem. But first, you got to know about it so you can really focus and get motivated. I love that test. It's usually not covered by insurance. In my city, sometimes hospitals charge $75 out of pocket. Some charge $200. But overall, it's one of the best investments you can make when you're getting middle life.
1: Any other tests that you think are also important?
0: Well, we'll go to the basics for sure. Know your blood pressure, because it is a silent killer. Know your cholesterol, because it's another silent killer. Know your blood sugar, it's a silent killer. There is an ultrasound. The ultrasound uses echo that can be done of the artery to the brain called the carotid artery that also can screen for silent early artery damage. It's also usually not covered by insurance, called a carotid IMT, three letters, IMT, that can also serve the purpose. But I like to get the heart CAT scan because the heart is really where those heart attacks are occurring.
1: Dr. Joel Kahn, cardiologist and clinical professor of medicine at the Wayne State University School of Medicine in Detroit and the author of The Whole Heart Solution, Halt Heart Disease Now with the Best Alternative and Traditional Medicine. 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
2: Social problems, and so he felt like he was a failure, not a success. Mm-hmm. And that was what spurred him to create the Harlem Children's Zone. It started as a 24-block neighborhood, and now it's a 97-block neighborhood in central Harlem. And the idea is that rather than just treat a few kids or deal with a couple of years in their lives, he tries to bombard those kids with services of all kinds, both educational and social services, that start literally at birth and go all the way through college.
3: I would think that trying to change a system that's probably entrenched, an educational system, has met with resistance. How did this go over at first?
2: Well, it's met with resistance in a couple of different ways. One is that the school that he started back in 2004 is a charter school, and charters are sometimes politically controversial because they're outside of the regular school system to a certain degree. They sometimes use non-unionized teachers, so there's a fight over those. But there's also, for him, a political fight kind of on the other side as well, which is that a lot of the people that tend to back charter schools tend to say that schools alone can solve the problems that poor kids have. And what Jeff is saying is that that's not true, that schools need to get a whole lot better, that we can accomplish a lot more in schools than we are accomplishing in inner city neighborhoods. But at the same time, it doesn't make sense to just try to fix the schools without also fixing all the other things in a poor child's life, everything from their families to what happens before school, what happens after school, summer vacation, that you really need to look at the problem in its totality as a whole.
3: How is this project working so far? Are there any indications that it's successful?
2: There are. There are lots of anecdotal indications. There are a lot of kids enrolled, and in any of their programs, you can see that there are a lot of kids doing well. In terms of numbers, data that you can actually point at, there's a couple of different things. One is that they have a preschool program, which is very intensive. It's an all-day program. It runs 11 months out of the year, many more hours than your average pre-K does. And it is very successful at raising kids up to a high level of achievement even before they get to kindergarten. So often in neighborhoods like Harlem, kids arrive in kindergarten already well behind where they should be. And this erases that gap altogether so that they're starting kindergarten on grade level. And then Jeff has this thing called the conveyor belt, which is sort of this interlocking series of programs that start from birth and go all the way into and through the charter school. And the kids that started at the beginning of that conveyor belt a few years ago are now in fourth grade. And last year, they got the first standardized test results from their state tests in New York State. And whereas kids in Harlem usually do well below the state and city average, these kids were above the city average both in math and in reading. And in math, in fact, they were way ahead. So who knows how these kids will do as they go forward, but there are lots of indications that they are in a much different situation than kids at that age usually are in Harlem.
3: Paul, you write about the parents and how obviously the ones whose kids get into these programs are elated, but the ones whose kids do not get in, luck of the draw, are quite devastated. What about those folks?
2: You're absolutely right. There's a scene in my book where there's a lottery for the charter school, and there's a room full of parents, and half of them leave happy, and half of them leave angry and upset. And that's something that Jeff Canada takes really seriously. It hits him hard on an emotional level because his goal is to really touch as many kids as possible. That is just a question of expansion, that he wants to continue to expand to be able to reach more and more kids. The place where he has been able to reach a much higher level of saturation is in the earliest years of children's lives.
3: The book is Whatever It Takes, Jeffrey Canada's Quest to Change Harlem and America. The author, Paul Tough. And you have a website, Paul, which is very simply paultough.com, paultough.com. So check it out. Paul, thanks so much for joining us on InfoTrack.
2: Well, thank you very much.
3: That'll do it for this edition of InfoTrack. 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

0: to someone's prayer.
1: She said to me, Proust, for a person to actually ask God to use them to deliver a miracle is scary.

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1: You're listening to Keep the Faith.
2: I'm Donna Cruz. What if you could make a difference for others in ways you never thought possible, in ways you've only read about? Bruce Wilkinson says you can. He's the New York Times bestselling author of books like The Prayer of Jabez, The Dream Giver, and You Were Born for This, Seven Keys of Life Predictable Miracles. And it starts with understanding that it's not about you.
3: Those miracles that happened, they were for somebody else that needed God to intervene for them. And what has happened is we have lost track of the idea that we're here for other people. When God hears a person really begging for him to come through, most of the time in the Bible and since the Bible, God has to use a human being to deliver that miracle to the person. God rarely intervenes by himself. Once you realize that he wants to partner with people, it changes your life. You become a preferred delivery agent for God. I was talking to one of my sisters. She said to me, Bruce, for a person to actually ask God to use them to deliver a miracle is scary. This would change my life. And I said, you know, it is scary because it is us saying to God, please take over control and put me in a place that is fully in your control, but it's fully out of my control because I don't know what you're going to do.

Truthfully, my kids don't care who does the laundry, but they do care who's at their baseball game. They might not even care who cooked their dinner, but they do care who sat at the dinner table with them. Whatever you do, you're doing enough. And you're doing the best that you can with the circumstances that you have. And it's a good role model for my children because sometimes they just have to do the best they can too. And the rest is grace. As you

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1: There was a whole 10 years of my entire life where I was dealing with vision issues, and no doctor, no person, not any medical professional could figure out why, even the specialist. And so it was a lot of time of not knowing what was going on and not knowing why. And there was even some people in my life that didn't believe that I was telling the truth. I don't know that my faith in God would be as strong as it is, because I have to wake up every morning and pray for safety and pray that God will get me through it, because I can drive, and I know that's scary, legally blind people driving, but I'm legal to drive. That verse, I can do all things through Christ that strengthens me, is what brought me through what seemed like endless sorrow.

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1: They say do something today that your future self will thank you for. Hey, welcome to Keep the Faith. I'm Keith Stevens, and I think spending some time here today just might put a smile on your face and some hope in your heart.
2: Yeah, and I'm Jonna Cruz. Encouragement can spread from one person to another easily, like when someone unexpectedly pays for your order in the drive-thru. It can also come from a hope-filled story or song, maybe one of these.

0: just saying to God, please take over control and put me in a place that is fully in your control, but it's fully out of my control because I don't know what you're going to do.
1: And she said, I just can't tell you. I feel like you've taken 50 pounds off my shoulders. Now, I didn't take the weight off her shoulders. The truth of who God is took that weight off her shoulders. We won't be shaken.
2: If you could use a little more joy in your life, we have an encouraging story to help you find it, even in the most difficult times. That's next on Keep the Faith.

0: 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Keep the faith.
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1: Hi, I'm Donna Cruz. Happiness and grief are opposites. Or are they? Lisa Harper has been encouraging women to be happy through her speaking and books like The Sacrament of Happy.
2: And I was teaching on how happiness and sadness are not mutually exclusive. And we usually think that. We usually think, well, I can't be happy and grieve the loss of my marriage at the same time. And what they're actually saying is I can't be ha-ha happy. I'm like, well, no. No, you can't be, but that's not true happiness. True happiness is the firm belief, the bedrock belief that God is good and He does good, regardless of what our circumstances are. Well, anyway, this older woman was talking to me and she said, I just have not felt like I was happy, that I had joy in years. And she said, I just can't tell you. I feel like you've taken 50 pounds off my shoulders. Now, I didn't take the weight off her shoulders. The truth of who God is took that weight off her shoulders. But it was really wonderful to see this woman who basically thought the rest of my life, she'd kind of given up on feeling happy, feeling joyful. And you just saw the lights click on of, oh my goodness, it's not too late. And it's never too late. It is absolutely never too late for us to be liberated and free and to feel joy.

0: We are intentional about everything in life, about how we date, how we get married, how we have kids, how we train our kids, where we get our career, staying in shape and all that. But we're so accidental about friendships. Well, I saw him on the lawn, saw him at a soccer game, met him in a movie. Well, don't be that way. Be intentional.
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1: I'm Keith Stevens. You don't always get to choose your circumstances, but how you react is a choice. Just ask Kevin Atlas. Kevin is a champion overcomer who inspires people all over the world through his speaking and writing. In fact, he has a new book called Get in the Game. Kevin is the first person to play Division I college basketball with only one full arm. But that's not the only challenge he's had to overcome.
2: Growing up, rough childhood, parents divorced when I was four. And to make matters worse, in seventh grade, my father was diagnosed with cancer. I realized he worked all the time, so how I processed it was, I wanted to save every penny in the world for him so he could come home and rest and get better. And what do I mean by that? If I was in a grocery store, there's a quarter on the ground, I was going to die for it. If an old lady was walking by, I would dive right for that quarter. It was mine. And I, started car washes and lemonade stands as a kid, and Dad found all my money. And he thought I stole it. It was over $240. And he asked me where I got it, and I explained to him about saving it for him so he could come home and get better. You know, it affected him pretty deeply. He went home and put in his 2 weeks' notice at work, quit his job, started chemo. And I thought I succeeded, how I saw that as a fourth grader. All of a sudden, I didn't go to daycare. He came home, we went fishing, camping, hiking, Disneyland, and I got to know him. But unfortunately, when I was in the fifth grade, he didn't beat his fight with cancer. And he passed away in the living room of my house with hospice there. As a 10-year-old kid, I watched my dad take his last breath. And honestly, the worst part is I blame myself. I didn't raise money fast enough, but that's who I was. I was broken.
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1: 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As a boy, Kevin Atlas lost his dad to cancer. But through the pain, Kevin would learn about the power of a dad's words and find the strength to heal.
2: 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He had a goodbye video at his wake. And so here I'm a 10-year-old kid at an open casket funeral, confused. You know, my mind is going 100 different directions. My father just passed away. And then here he comes on a TV screen, telling everybody how much he loved them in general. Then he went to my brother, my sister, and he got to me in that anticipation.

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2: I'm Donna Cruz. What if you could make a difference for others in ways you never thought possible, in ways you've only read about? Bruce Wilkinson says you can. He's the New York Times best-selling author of books like The Prayer of Jabez, The Dream Giver, and You Were Born for This, Seven Keys of Life Predictable Miracles. And it starts with understanding that it's not about you.
3: Those miracles that happened, they were for somebody else that needed God to intervene for them. And what has happened is we have lost track of the idea that we're here for other people. When God hears a person really begging for him to come through, most of the time in the Bible and since the Bible, God has to use a human being to deliver that miracle to the person. God rarely intervenes by himself. Once you realize that he wants to partner with people, it changes your life. You become a preferred delivery agent for God. I was talking to one of my sisters. She said to me, Bruce, for a person to actually ask God to use them to deliver a miracle is scary. This would change my life. And I said, you know, it is scary because it is us saying to God, please take over control and put me in a place that is fully in your control, but it's fully out of my control because I don't know what you're going to do.

Truthfully, my kids don't care who does the laundry, but they do care who's at their baseball game. They might not even care who cooked their dinner, but they do care who sat at the dinner table with them. Whatever you do, you're doing enough. And you're doing the best that you can with the circumstances that you have. And it's a good role model for my children because sometimes they just have to do the best they can too. And the rest is grace. As you

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1: There was a whole 10 years of my entire life where I was dealing with vision issues, and no doctor or no person, not any medical professional, could figure out why, even the specialist. And so it was a lot of time of not knowing what was going on and not knowing why. And there was even some people in my life that didn't believe that I was telling the truth. I don't know that my faith in God would be as strong as it is, because I have to wake up every morning and pray for safety and pray that God will get me through it, because I can drive. And I know that's scary, legally blind people driving. But I'm legal to drive. At first, I can do all things through Christ, which strengthens me, is what brought me through what seemed like endless sorrow.

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6: Ronald Reagan understood that freedom sometimes requires more than quiet diplomacy. It requires moral clarity. On June 12, 1987, standing before the Brandenburg Gate in a divided Berlin, Reagan issued a direct challenge to Soviet leader Mikhail Gorbachev. Mr. Gorbachev, tear down this wall. The Berlin Wall was more than concrete and barbed wire. It represented a system that restricted movement, divided families, and denied millions the freedoms Americans often take for granted. Reagan refused to treat that division as permanent. He understood that free nations must be willing to identify the difference between liberty and oppression, and have the courage to say so. 2 years later, the Berlin Wall fell. Freedom survives when people refuse to accept tyranny as inevitable. So when freedom is challenged today, will we have the courage to defend it with the same clarity?
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12: Well, hello and welcome to a very special 30 Minutes Together as we look at the need for God's Word around the world. Let me ask you this. How do you hide God's Word in your heart if you've never held it in your hands, right? The admonition in Psalm 119 by the psalmist is one, is to cherish God's Word, hide it in your heart, he says. But again, we ask today, how do you do that if you've never held it in your hands? And again, we welcome you. My name is Michael Woolworth with Bible League International. I'm joined by my co-host, Andy Earnshaw. And Andy, I know you're familiar with that scripture. We can tell you with confidence at Bible League, now in our 88th year of ministry, that on average, 9 of 10 new believers in regions of Asia, Africa, the Middle East, and Latin America go without what is so basic to the Christian faith, and that's simply having a Bible. But Andy, welcome to the show today.
13: Yeah, it's a blessing to be here. It's incredible to be talking to people that passionate about God's Word, and desire for other people to have God's word. So happy to be here today.
12: Well, let me play this audio clip from a pastor by the name of Onesmo. He ministers on the continent of Africa, the part of the world where Christianity is growing in the greatest numbers in the world.
0: There is a huge Bible gap here in Zimbabwe. Some churches in the rural areas, you will find that you get a church where there are about 200 members. And in that church, you only find one person with one Bible. So you can say in that church, the ratio is 1 to 200.
12: Well, I assure you, he does not exaggerate the truth. Again, in a lot of congregations, Andy, the pastor is the only one to have a Bible. But, you know, the other side of this is we've been around the world, Andy. We've seen the reaction of Christians who finally receive a Bible. Our colleague Nick was in the continent of Africa, and he had this to say.
14: When it came time to give out Bibles, the Bible presentation, it is hard to describe the joy. We were with a group of women who were receiving their first Bibles, and they were dancing around the room with crazy excitement over receiving their first Bibles. It was just such a fun time. And it really spoke to their newfound passion for Jesus.
12: Yeah, Andy, you've been around the world. You've seen that reaction. Yeah, yeah. Tell us what you've seen.
13: Yeah, you know, dancing, tears of joy. You know, when people receive God's word, that's what they see it as. They see it as God speaking to them and encouraging them, God's promises. You know, it's incredibly emotional. I remember being in Argentina in a prison with these young guys that were there. The pastor of the church that we were with presented the gospel to them, and they had been going through Project Philip Bible study groups. And when we gave them a Bible of their own, they were just on fire. They were worshiping with all their heart. It's an amazing thing to see.
12: Well, if you love your Bible, if God has used his word to grow you, would you give that privilege to others today? It happens for the princely sum of only $5 a Bible.
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12: Well, we are back. It's Send Bibles, Be a Joy Maker. 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We want to send Bibles to waiting believers all over the world. You know, that's the commonality of the people we're talking about, Andy. They've come to saving faith. They're in a place, though, where God has them planted, where it's difficult to find a Bible, nearly impossible, but enter this listening family. And call by call, click by click, we're getting it done today. I want to take you to the country of Rwanda in Africa. And then, you know, what Andy and I are doing today is simply taking you around the world. I love to say no passport required, no jet lag tomorrow morning, right? But to give you a glimpse into what God is doing in his world through his word, and then invite you to be, in some cases, urge you to be a part of this at $5 a Bible. And again, we're drilling down. It's a need for 500 Bibles here, 300 there. 100 in the next story, Andy, from Rwanda, Africa. This is a part of the world that's known incredible pain and loss. It's the 32nd anniversary of the Hutu-Tutsi conflict that happened spring of, 1994. In the course of about 100 days, Andy, a million people lost their lives, both sides of the conflict. Our colleague Anton went into that in one of those villages. He said, Michael, he says, all over that country, there's monuments, there's memorials set up. People 32 years later are still mourning the loss of their loved ones. He said, I met up with a woman by the name of Dally, and he said her story is absolutely incredible. She lived with bitter unforgiveness, having lost her dear husband, her son, and about 30 extended family members. But when she came to saving faith and she was able to get a Bible, God did something very special in her life.
16: estimates about the loss of people in those horrible times range from 500,000 to 1 million over the course of just a couple of days. But yet people like Dali have seen it with their own eyes. Her husband and one of her sons were killed, and she just couldn't forgive those who killed her loved ones. True forgiveness only came when she learned about Christ's work at the cross, about which she was reading in her Bible. So she recalled that Jesus asked his father to forgive those who punished him. And because of Jesus saying those words at the cross, she is now able to forgive those people.
12: Yeah, that's powerful, right? Reading the words of Jesus on the cross saying, Father, forgive them, for they know not what they do, right? That's what brought grace and gumption, if you will, to Dali's life. A woman, again, who lost her husband, her son, about 30 family members in that terrible conflict 32 years later. Andy, Project Philip, we give a name, we give a face to our strategy all over the world, and we mirror it after the evangelist in
13: That's
12: Acts
13: right.
12: 8, right,
13: yeah.
12: who leads the Ethiopian eunuch to faith in Christ, as you know from the text. He's there, he's on the scene, he answers this man's questions, he leads him to Christ, right, baptizes him, and then for Philip, it's off to the next place where God would have him share the good news. That's the work of an evangelist. Let me say this, Dali, in her small village, Andy, of about 300 adults, almost 100 of those have said yes to Jesus, right?
13: Yeah,
12: they
13: yeah.
12: were all invited to this Bible study through Bible League Project Philip, right? And today, a third of the adults in that village now follow him. But talk about why is it so important to have something like Project Philip available? And then talk about somebody like Dali, who's known severe suffering, right? How important it is for her to have a Bible.
13: Yeah, incredibly important. You know, where do we get our encouragement from? Where do we get our hope from? You know, how do we know our Savior better? It's through God's Word. And what's great about Bible League is, you know, we are very careful about how we give out Bibles. We work with people that have said, yes, I want to be like Philip. I want to be an evangelist. And we equip people like that, that God is calling to work, and they start up one-on-one Bible studies. They start up group Bible studies. So people like Dali can come in and receive encouragement and be given a new identity in Christ, really. It's incredibly important because we work through the local church to grow the local church so that they can reach people like Dali. And we see people all the time that have gone through so much suffering. But what they always say when they receive a Bible is that they found hope, that they found encouragement in Christ, that they remember that it's eternal, an eternal view that we need to have rather than just a temporary view.
12: Yeah, amen and amen. 96 people have said yes to the Lord Jesus in that village, again, the country that's known incredible suffering. Hey, God's at work in his world. You know, it's these changes that come, scripture-rooted changes, right, that come to people. Their lives are never the same, and this joy follows when they begin to follow the Lord. So again, be a part of this in need. We'll round it up. It's 100 Bibles needed. They're in Rwanda, Africa. It happens at $5 a Bible, and again, you get to be a part of this today.
15: 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Hi, this is Marcia Lambeth with 100.7 The Word. 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
12: Well, Michael Woolworth, Andy Earnshaw of Bible League with you today. You know, we're simply taking you around the world, giving you a glimpse into what God is doing in his world through his word and inviting you to be a part of this. We want to go to Venezuela, just outside the capital of Caracas. Andy, it was not too long ago, a couple of powerful earthquakes brought a lot of damage. There have been a lot of people displaced, lots of injuries, lots of deaths. But that's the part of the world that we're talking about. And again, this change that comes to people's lives, it can't be explained any other than the Holy Spirit coming and having his way with people like Nonoska, the former village witch doctor in a village just outside of Caracas, Venezuela. Her life was all about what? Voodoo, black magic, shamanism, all that spiritual darkness. She said, my life was all about evil. She would cast spells even on her own family, right? But she was a pillar in her community. People came to her for spiritual guidance and then, you know, to cast spells on people they hated, right? That was the life of Nonoska. But there was a Christian in her village that invited her to come learn about Jesus through Project Philip, a week-by-week study. It's the basics of Christianity mixed with the Gospel of John in their native language of Spanish. And Nonoska became a believer. We gave her a Bible. We trained her to share Christ. We do that for about 500 people every day all over the world, right?
13: Yeah, that's right.
12: And today, Nonoska is a born-again believer. One of our partners down there, a man by the name of Jaime, talks about, you know, the type of change that's needed in the lives of people like Nonoska who are enveloped, if you will, by all of that spiritual darkness, right? And he has something very profound to say.
17: To our brothers in the U.S., we appeal to you that the need for a change is through the Word of God. It's not the effort of one man. It's not the effort of a president. It's not the effort of a Congress or a government, but it is a change people who look unto the Word of God for a change lives.
12: Yeah, that's where the change come from, right? It's not somebody in office. It's not a political party. It's the Word of God, Andy. When that gospel is shared and the Holy Spirit works in the life of somebody like Nonoska, big things happen in small villages. And Nonoska has gone on to lead about 100 women to Christ. She's got a great passion to see women come to Jesus, to mature in their faith. Andy, that change that comes, it doesn't just happen. It comes through a plan, right? And, you know, we believe firmly every village needs a thriving church to reach people like the former village witch doctor, Nonoska, who's now what? Leading others to Christ. Talk about how important a thriving local church is to the ministry of Bible.
13: Yeah. Boy, you know, just like scripture is important, where would we be without the church? And we take that for granted sometimes, but, you know, in these areas that are more remote, that are, you know, more highly restricted by the government, the church really needs each other for encouragement. They need to continue to spur each other on and make disciples and baptize others and teach others. And so where do we do that? We do that in the church. And sometimes that church looks like, you know, a church building. Sometimes it looks like it's under trees, you know, and it's a gathering of 20, 30 people, but they are learning about who Jesus is. They're learning about what to do to go and reach their community so that they can see that same powerful impact that God has had on their lives and the lives of others.
12: Well, be a part of this today. There's 100 new believers deep in the country of Venezuela. It's through the grace of God, of course, but of course, the gumption of this new Christian, a former village witch doctor named Nonoska. Again, be a part of this. It happens at the princely sum of only $5 a Bible.
15: 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This is Marcia Lambeth with 100.7 The Word. 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
12: 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WORD. Andy, we're going around the world again, drilling down the need for 500 Bibles here, 100 there, 50 in this next story. But I want to tell you about a man by the name of Vishnu. What's his story? He's in the country of India, by the way, the land of Gandhi. I can tell you long gone are the days when he promoted a nonviolent Hinduism. There's 26 states within India where there's anti-conversion laws. If you tell somebody what Jesus means to you, they can throw you in jail. I mean, it's that simple, right?
13: Yeah, that's crazy.
12: And people like Vishnu, who's a rickshaw driver, you know, these bicycles where they transport people, that's how he provides for his family of five, right? He's a rickshaw driver. Wow. He's also used that in a very winsome way to be able to share the gospel. A lot of the people that are his passengers, you know, are workers that go from point A to point B. Some of these are tourists, right, that come into India. But some of the people are very receptive to the gospel, right? Yeah. Some have turned him into authorities. He has spent time in jail, falsely accused of forcibly converting Hindus to Christianity. Again, within the walls of India and the state that he lives in, that is a crime. But again, a lot of these people have said yes to Jesus. And so we're excited about that. You and I are excited about church growth, Andy, but there are forces at work around the world, especially in the country of India, where they are fiercely opposed to the gospel. And Christians, they pay a price.
18: One of our church planter, he told me like this, in his village, you will see the signboards. Christian missionaries are prohibited in the village. If anyone tries to do it, they will attack them mercilessly. And I believe the reason behind all this is the growth of the church. People are responding to the gospel and are joining the church. Church is growing in India amidst of the severe persecutions.
12: Yeah, in the midst of Christians being thrown in jail, attacked, some have even been killed, Andy. There's no exaggeration in reporting that. But the gospel's going forth. That's our colleague Sabish on the ground who's saying, what, in the midst of all of this, the church is advancing. To God be the glory for that. So I thank him today. I thank God that he has a church in a place like India. But Andy, talk about how important it is when you're a Christian persecuted for your faith. How important is it to have a Bible, to be able to open it, to be reminded from precious scriptures that God knows you intimately, and then you find that gumption, if you will, to be able to move forward in life. How important is a Bible to a persecuted believer?
13: Yeah, we talk often to people that have been severely injured, thrown into prison, sometimes for years just for having a Bible. And Psalm 119 verse 50 says, "My comfort in my suffering is this, your promise preserves my life." I think about how much encouragement we get from God's word, how much strength we get from God's word. And it's not just words on a page, it's God's word to us. And God lights that up in the hearts of believers. And even the most abused people that have been stabbed got up, planted more churches, led more Bible studies, got thrown off a roof, started doing it again. And people like that are continuing on in a strong way. And they are encouraged when they receive Bibles from Bible League. So it's an amazing thing to see that happen.
12: Well, in the ministry of Vishnu is Rickshaw Cartwright. He's seen 50 families say yes to Jesus. And so we want to not allow that plea for Bibles to fall on deaf ears today. It takes $5 to send a Bible. Please experience the joy of putting God's word into the empty waiting hands of believers all over the world, and that includes India.
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12: Michael Woolworth, Andy Earnshaw of Bible League International. The campaign is called Send Bibles, Be a Joy Maker. Again, this is scripture-rooted joy, Andy. It's what the Holy Spirit promises when he comes and he completely changes a life. And again, that joy of following Jesus, follows. We get to be a part of that. I think of the story of Vishnu that we still, you know, we just shared, all that he's gone through. You know, what we're asking these listeners to do, Andy, is no less important than what people like Vishnu, a hero of the faith, I call him, right, is doing on the front line. So be a part of this, again, at the princely sum of only $5 a Bible. I want to take you to the Middle East, share a story about Bible-based literacy. In places where we find illiteracy to be quite high, Andy, even in Muslim cultures where women are often denied an education, that means what? They can't read a recipe. They can't read a government form. That was the story of Nora there in the Middle East, a woman who's known incredible tragedy. There were radicals that murdered her husband because they fiercely opposed the gospel. They came back not long after that, destroyed her house, burned it down, right? Nearly killing Nora and her four daughters, the youngest of which, about 4 years of age, maimed for life with very serious burns all over her body. But Nora is one of these women that was introduced to the hope of the gospel when she went through this literacy program from Bible League. There were two Christian women in that part of the world pouring themselves into her. They gave her the gift of literacy. She began to learn to read and write in Arabic, but she also gained a spiritual literacy. She left a Sunni Islam. She became a believer. She's been trained to share Christ with others. Andy, she's gone on to lead 100 Arabic-speaking women in that part of the world. And again, Bible League, in a very winsome way, is able to, again, kind of keep a finger on the pulse of what's happening in the world and bring programs like Bible-based literacy. Talk about how important it is in our strategy to reach the unreached, if you will, to give the gift of literacy and then to introduce them to the hope of the gospel.
13: Yeah, it's incredible to see people that have not been given the opportunity for education, reading their own language, and not just that, receiving, like you said, a spiritual, spiritualized to see what God is doing. And this is a way for the church to step up and to help people become educated while also teaching them and walking in relationship together with them. And so it's mentorship. It's an activity that the church can fly under the radar with and still reach people with the gospel. And people come out the other side knowing how to read and are more equipped to live this life and to get ready for the next one as well.
12: Yeah, be a part of this today. There's 100 Arabic-speaking families in the Middle East not praying for our pity or for our protections today. What are they praying for? It's the precious Word of God in the Arabic language. God has implanted where they simply cannot access a Christian bookstore, no discount retailer offering Bibles, no Amazon.com to drop a box of Bibles into their village. But that's where this listening family comes in for the princely sum of only $5 a Bible. Andy, as we wrap up, I want to share this audio clip from Inga. She is in Europe, and she has something very, very profound to say.
19: Such a privilege and honor to know the Lord, and the Lord have chosen us to have time and to serve and to work with. We know how Bible value to us, because that's how we grow, because that's our spiritual food. Without a Bible, like without food.
12: Yeah, Andy, if we're talking about human hunger today, you know, what can we say? If you don't eat food, what happens? Eventually you starve to death, right? And for believers who need the Word of God to grow and to mature as believers, right? To go without that means what? In a way, you're spiritually malnourished, right? You're crying out for the food, the spiritual nourishment of the Word of God today. Andy, for Christians all over the world, whether that's in the Middle East or the bush of Africa or somewhere outside of Caracas, Venezuela, the places we've talked about today, Andy, how important is it for believers to have a Bible to grow in grace and understand God's will for their lives?
13: You know, in the United States, we have Bibles all over the place. You know, we have multiples sitting on our shelves. And in some areas around the world, they're using one Bible for an entire village sometimes. They have to cut it up, pass it out, and share it like that. And when people receive a Bible for their own, they're receiving a gift that isn't just a book, but it's God's Word given to them. And through that, they are encouraged and they grow in their faith and in their community and reach others with the Word of God. 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
12: 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Again, be a part of this. Let's get this goal met together. Amen?
13: Amen.
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10: Hi, this is Chris. 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
11: Give me a break, Jay. I couldn't have eaten that many malt balls, and you know it.
12: What about you, Priscilla? Maybe you ate them.
13: Me?
11: Impossible.
13: What? Yeah. I ate a pinata full of chocolate malt balls?

0: So you admit it.
1: You've got to be kidding me.
2: You have all
3: got it wrong. Everybody,
4: that's enough. I didn't ask you here for a fight.
0: Then why are we here?
4: I'd like to thank each one of you for your sacrifice last night. You admirably rose to the challenge of raising money for orphans in need. And for that, I'm grateful.
1: Well, not all of us performed admirably. Someone behaved as a thief. And I'm ready to expose the culprit.
5: Look out, everybody. Emily Sherlock Jones is about to solve the case.
4: So you think you've got this figured out, Emily?
1: The pieces are falling into place.
4: Well, maybe we should talk first.
0: No, that's okay, Mr. Whittaker. I think we're all curious to know what the genius detective has come up with. Go ahead, let her talk.
4: Well, if everyone agrees.
0: Yeah, I want to hear it.
1: Okay, well, let me retrace our steps by going back to the beginning of what I call the case of the chocolatey maltball goodness piñata that someone took.
6: That's not going to work. Honestly, you are the worst at naming these mysteries.
5: Mm-hmm. Yeah.
6: How about the case of the malted milk ball falcon?
0: Can we get on with this?
1: Well, as you all know, Mr. Whittaker planned for weeks to raise money for an orphan program at his church.
4: An orphan care program, Emily?
1: Right. You wanted some new and innovative ways to raise money for orphans. And one day at Wit's End, I had an idea.
5: Here you go.
1: A rockathon!
4: A what?
6: You mean like a geological field trip?
4: Or are you talking about music?
1: No, I mean rock. Like rocking in a rocking chair.
4: Huh?
1: Kids get sponsors to pay them for how many consecutive hours they can rock without getting out of their chair. We did one for my youth group last year and stayed up all night. It's fun. It tests your endurance, and it's a great way to raise money.
4: That's interesting.
6: Wait a minute. Are you saying you can never get up?
1: You can sign out for bathroom breaks.
6: Oh, that's a relief.
1: When my youth group did a rockathon, we asked the sponsors to pay $10 for every hour we rocked. But I think we could charge $20 for something like this.
4: Well, how does it work?
1: Well, we could start at 7 in the evening and go until 7 the next morning.
4: Uh-huh.
1: $20 for each hour times as many kids as we could get could really add up. And it would be fun. What do you think, Mr. Whittaker?
4: I think it's a wonderful idea, Emily. I'll host it here at Wit's End.
1: Yay! I'll spread the word to my friends.
6: I'll announce it at school.
4: I know some businesses I'm sure would love to sponsor you. I'll write up a list, all right?
1: Great. Thanks, Mr. Whittaker. And don't worry. We'll raise a lot of money for the orphans. You can count on us.
4: I know I can, Emily.
0: Great. So you want to take credit for the idea.
1: It's not about credit, Jay. It's about establishing the backdrop to what happened, just so we're all clear.
5: Yeah.
4: All right, okay. Go on, Emily.
1: Matthew and I immediately began planning the rockathon. We talked to sponsors, created activities, and gathered rocking chairs.
4: Uh-huh.
1: Before we knew it, six businesses offered sponsorship for six kids. And all of us offered to do it.
5: Yep.
0: Yeah. Agreed.
1: Then the big night came, and we all gathered here at Wit's End. This will be a perfect place. Come on. Okay, everybody.
5: Yeah, I brought one of these.
1: We have stacks and stacks of board games over there, comic books over there, and snacks over there.
7: Yes, snacks.
8: I brought my laptop so we could watch movies.
5: Yeah, awesome.
9: All boy movies, I suppose.
8: This one's called Buck Norris and His Flying Feet.
5: Oh, what's that one?
9: Any romantic comedies?
8: Let's see here. This looks promising. It's called The Good, the Bad, and the Unhygienic.
5: Oh, yeah.
1: Sounds heartwarming, Nelson.
8: Thanks.
9: I think this is going to be harder than I thought.
6: Look here. I've prepped my chair with an inflatable seat cushion.
1: Smart.
5: Oh, that's cool.
6: Instant padding. What are all those pockets on your chair, Jay?
0: Emergency snack compartments.
8: Okay. Cool.
9: Do we have enough blankets?
8: I'm not gonna need any.
5: Really?
6: Huh?
8: Yeah. I'm wearing my triple padded, double stuffed winter coat. A blanket needs constant tucking in. With this, I get no slippage.
5: That's pretty awesome.
8: Thanks.
4: Hey, guys.
1: Hi, Mr. Whittaker.
5: Hey. How you doing?
4: Ready for the big night?
5: Yeah.
9: This is going to be harder than I thought, Mr. Whittaker.
4: Uh-huh.
1: Oh, stop saying that, Priscilla. Relax. We're going to have a blast.
4: I want to take a moment to thank all of you for pulling this event together. I called my pastor this morning, and he was grateful and excited that you would go to all this work to raise funds for the Orphan Care Project. And for a little added incentive, he gave you this.
2: Wow! That's so cool!
5: A pinata!
8: What is it? Some kind of bird?
4: It's a falcon, filled to the brim with bags of chocolate malt balls. I'll hang it here.
0: Chocolate malt balls! They're my favorite.
4: Well, anyone who makes it through the night can have a whack at it come morning.
0: Yes.
4: Cool. Now, the timesheet is on the clipboard. You sign out when you take a restroom break. Note the time you leave the chair and the time you sit back down. Got it?
0: Yep.
5: Okay. Sure.
4: Are you sure you're ready for this?
3: Ready.
4: Well, then, have a seat and start rocking.
5: Yeah. I'm in mind.
6: hours and 59 minutes and 45 seconds to go.
9: This is going to be a lot harder than I thought.
6: Aww.
0: I have to go to the bathroom.
1: Okay. So we have the setting and the cast of characters in place.
0: Right.
5: Miss Marple did it in the library with the candlestick.
6: Aww.
1: Cut it out, Barrett. Anyway, everyone got into the spirit of things.
8: Mm-hmm.
1: We had lots of food thanks to our very generous parents.
6: But no pizza.
1: We played games.
0: Right. Yep. Yep.
1: And the guys watched dumb movies.
5: Those movies were awesome.
6: Yeah.
0: Yeah, but you know what? It's completely unrealistic. The ship could never have survived an attack from that jelly monster. No way. Let's watch something else.
8: Yeah, okay. How about Revenge of the Mutant Ninja Porpoise?
0: That's a good one. Revenge of the Mutant Ninja Porpoise or the original Invasion of the Mutant Ninja Porpoise?
8: The original.
0: Yeah. Let's definitely watch that.
4: How's everyone holding up?
5: This staying up all night thing is a breeze.
6: Yeah.
4: How are you, Priscilla? You look uncomfortable.
9: I'm waiting for Emily to come back so I can use the restroom.
1: Good for another hour.
9: Where's the clipboard?
4: Here you go.
9: Time?
4: 11:48.
9: Thanks.
4: Well, I'll be upstairs working in my office. Now, I'll check in on you from time to time, but don't hesitate to call out if you need anything.
6: Okay.
0: Really? Well, then I could use a rocking couch. Out of that.
1: Funny. As time went by, our enthusiasm wavered. We all thought staying up all night would be fun, but we got tired. And as you know, some of us fell asleep.
0: Mm-hmm. I don't know what you're talking about.
1: Anyway, morning came, and so did Mr. Whittaker.
4: Good morning, all. Matthew, are you awake? Matthew?
6: I'm awake. Wide. Awake.
4: Nelson, what are you doing over there in the corner?
8: Oh, rocker creep. I was too tired to move back.
4: Where's Emily?
1: Over here by the window, Mr. Whittaker. I was watching the sunrise. It's so pretty. What time is it?
4: 7:00.
1: Seven? Really? You mean... we're done?
4: You're done.
5: Yeah.
1: Yes! I can't believe this night is finally over. Where's Barrett?
5: Hey.
6: You're out of your rocking chair.
5: I remembered at 5:00 that a friend asked me to cover his paper route today. I told you I was leaving him.
1: Oh. Well, that must have been during my hallucination phase.
5: Where's Priscilla?
8: Oh, she's in the bathroom again.
1: Is Jay awake? Jay!
7: Hello? Chili dog?
1: Jay!
7: Another corn dog.
5: He's out.
6: Oh, my.
5: Did anyone see when he fell asleep?
6: I think it was somewhere around 72 bottles of pop on the wall.
4: Well, maybe this will wake him up. It's pinata time!
0: Pinata! I get the first whack!
1: I don't think so. In order to get a whack, you had to rock all night.
6: Yeah.
0: I slept like a rock. Does that count?
4: I'm afraid not. Besides, I think the first swing should come from the girl who came up with the idea for this rockathon.
5: Yeah.
4: Emily, would you care to do the honors?
1: Are you kidding? Yes.
4: All right, well, swing like you're aiming for the bleachers.
1: Okay.
4: Here you go.
5: Come on.
3: Yeah.
5: Oh, Emily, you put some serious hurt on that falcon. Nice.
3: Yeah.
5: There you go.
0: Maybe I missed something, but wasn't candy supposed to fly everywhere?
8: Yeah. It's empty.
4: Oh, that's strange. How could that happen? I know it was full of malt balls when I brought it in.
5: Someone must have taken them.
1: Okay. Oh. Nobody leaves the room.
5: What?
1: I'll have to interrogate each of you individually.
0: Oh, boy.
4: All right, now, before we jump to conclusions, let's just ask, does anyone here know what happened to the candy?
0: What about Priscilla? Maybe she took all the candy to the bathroom with her.
9: Sorry to take so long, but it's after 7, so I figured I... Why is everyone staring at me?
0: Okay, out with it, Priscilla. What'd you do with the malt balls?
9: The what?
1: What's that in your hand?
9: My toothbrush.
0: I bet you brushed your teeth with that thing, huh?
9: Is that a serious question?
0: Caught at the scene of the crime, brushing away the evidence. Seize her! Seize her!
4: All right, now, wait. Calm down.
9: What's going on?
0: Like you don't know, you chocolate malt ball thief, you.
5: Someone ate all the malt balls in the piñata last night.
0: Barrett!
5: Huh? What?
0: You stole them!
5: What?
0: You just said someone ate them. How would you know someone ate them unless the someone that ate them was you?
5: Yeah. I just assumed
0: put
5: that
0: them
5: maybe...
0: in irons!
5: What?
0: Throw away the candy!
5: No.
4: All right, that's enough. Everyone stop. I don't want any finger pointing. No one should say another word about this, unless you want to own up to what happened.
1: We need evidence.
4: Look, you were all awake last night. No one could have taken anything without you seeing it. Isn't that right?
0: Actually, I was sleeping whole time, which means everybody else is a suspect. They're working together. A malt ball cartel.
5: Are you kidding?
4: That's enough, Jay.
1: Hey, maybe we should start with the sign-out sheet.
4: Yeah, well, we could, but I'd rather not turn this into a courtroom scene. I think we should let everyone go home and get some rest.
0: I just want to find out the candy.
1: But, Mr. Whitaker, the crime scene will go cold.
4: There is no crime scene, Emily. Now, let's all meet back here later this afternoon at 5. I'll be here all day if anyone wants to talk to me privately. And meanwhile, I'll write up a tally sheet of your hours so you can inform your sponsors. Apart from the sign-out times, everyone stayed awake and in their rocking chairs the full 12 hours. Is that right?
5: Yeah.
6: Everybody but Jay and Barrett.
0: Whoa, don't blame me. I have sleep apnea.
5: Of course you do.
4: There's no blame. You did your best. All right, I'll see you all back here tonight at 5.
0: Okay, bye.
9: Bye, Mr. Whitaker. Thanks.
1: Mr. Whitaker assumed we would go home to rest, but there's no sleep for a detective with an unsolved case.
6: Which meant that I didn't get any sleep either.
1: You betcha. Matthew and I looked at the clipboard with the timesheet, and a curious fact emerged. Priscilla had logged out every hour for 10 minutes at a time.
9: I explained that to you.
1: I'm telling the story. So, 10 minutes at a time gave her ample opportunity to snag the falcon when no one was looking, stash the malt balls somewhere, and snack them down every hour on the hour. That made her suspect number one.
6: You were never suspect number one for me, Priscilla.
5: Yeah, me neither.
9: Thanks, guys. But I noticed you still came with Emily to my house and knocked on my bedroom window, Matthew.
4: Her bedroom window? Was that upstairs or downstairs?
9: Emily? Matthew? What are you guys doing in my tree?
1: We need to ask you some questions.
9: Wait, this isn't about the candy, is it?
6: According to the log, you took more restroom breaks than a hyperactive puppy.
9: Is that a crime?
1: No, but it does show opportunity.
6: And you're a girl, and girls like chocolate, which is a motive.
9: Not all girls like chocolate, Mr. Stereotyper. Especially this one. I'm allergic to chocolate.
1: You're kidding.
9: Why would I kid about that? I'm allergic to a lot of things. Is that good enough for you, or would you like a doctor's note?
1: Well, if you have one...
6: No, Emily, we don't need one. Can we go home now?
1: Not a chance. We have to interrogate the others, too. Sorry to wake you, Priscilla. See you later.
6: See ya.
9: By the way, it's probably nothing, but I did notice something unusual.
1: What?
9: When I logged out to use the restroom at 11, 12, 1, 2 o'clock, Jay was off his rocker.
10: That sounds normal to me.
1: Was he taking a bathroom break?
9: If he was, the log didn't show it. But I noticed when he came back that he was holding his stomach. You know? Like you do when you have a stomach ache.
10: Maybe he did have a stomach ache.
1: But why?
10: Because that's what happens after you eat 6 bags of corn chips.
1: Or a piñata of malted milk balls.
10: Mm-hmm. Well done, Priscilla. I think you just solved the case.
9: Great. Bye.
10: Now maybe I can finally get some shut-eye.
1: Not so fast, Matthew.
10: Aww.
1: We're not done with this investigation. Like Mr. Whittaker said, we can't accuse anyone without evidence. We need to talk to Jay.
0: She said what?
1: Priscilla said that you had a stomach ache, the kind that could have been caused by eating too many chocolate malt balls.
0: Unbelievable.
1: Is it?
0: Yes!
10: So you didn't have a stomach ache?
0: Oh no, I definitely had a stomach ache.
1: Why?
0: Because of your rock-a-thon. I can usually hold a silo's worth of corn dogs and spicy ranch-flavored chips. But when you combine that with rocking back and forth for 12 straight hours, guess what you get?
10: A stomach ache?
0: Bingo! It's funny, though. I notice in Priscilla's story that she left out one very important detail.
10: What's that?
0: When I came back from the restroom, she and Barrett were in the hallway talking. And unless I am very much mistaken, Priscilla handed Barrett a chocolate malt ball.
1: Wait a minute. Why didn't you say this at wit's end?
0: Me? Nuh-uh. I'm no stool pigeon. Goodbye.
1: Priscilla held back on us.
10: And so did Barrett. But that's good news.
1: How is that good news?
10: Since he's your brother, you can go home and talk to him. By yourself. Huh. See ya.
1: Uh-uh. Forget it. You're not done until I'm done.
11: 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We always love hearing from you.
1: It's hard enough confronting your big brother about things like his smelly socks left in the microwave.
5: Oh. Hey, that was for an experiment.
1: But it's worse when it comes to the suspicion of thievery. He handled it well, though, didn't he, Matthew?
10: Pretty much like I expected.
5: You're accusing me? Get off it. You're definitely following the wrong set of breadcrumbs.
1: Then why were you eating a malted milk ball?
5: Priscilla found one on the floor. We figured they fell out when Mr. Whittaker hung the piñata.
1: Why didn't you say anything about it?
5: Because I knew you'd do what you're doing now. Make a big fuss over nothing. Satisfied?
1: Not really. And for the record, I think losing trust in someone is worth making a big fuss over.
5: Duly noted. But could you at least learn to sugarcoat it?
10: Emily? Sugarcoat something? I'd like to witness that.
1: Huh. Wait a minute. That's it!
10: What? What's it?
1: It was right in front of me and I didn't even see it!
5: Hold on. What's going on?
10: Look, if you're going to be cryptic, then I'm going home to bed. In fact, I'm going home whether you're going to be cryptic or not.
1: Fine. Just be at wit's end at 5.
5: What did I miss just now?
10: Beats me. She's your sister.
1: And that brings us to right now, the present. I believe I have deduced our culprit.
4: Well, you know, Emily, while I appreciate your fine detective work, I don't think any of you could have taken the malt balls. You were away. Someone would have seen.
1: Please, Mr. Whittaker, bear with me. Barrett? Hand me that coat off the hook there.
8: Wait a minute, that's my coat.
1: That's right, Nelson.
4: Well, now hold on, Emily. You should explain.
1: Well, Nelson wore his big winter jacket to keep warm instead of using the blankets.
8: So? Blankets slip around too much.
1: Right. And a coat is useful for other things.
0: Like eating malt balls. I knew it was you.
1: Mm-hmm. You asked for proof, Mr. Whittaker. Well, I was thinking about Nelson's coat when he first came in and how comfortable it looked.
4: Mm-hmm.
1: It was all cushiony and smooth and had all these neat pockets.
4: Okay.
1: And here we are, hours later, and it looks bumpy. Nelson, may I see your coat, please?
8: I'd rather not.
4: Go ahead and give her the coat, Nelson.
5: Yeah.
8: Aw, here.
1: I'd just like to check the lining on the inside. It snaps in, right?
8: I don't...
1: Let's see.
8: Whoa! New
5: Elsa! Oh, man.
8: This is bad.
0: Apprehend him!
1: There you are, everyone. Another case solved by the Jones and Parker Detective Agency. You can applaud anytime.
12: Great job, Emily.
8: But I didn't do it.
0: Right. Then how do you explain all those malted milk balls?
8: I bought them.
1: Oh, yeah, sure.
0: Good try. Actually, it is kind of a good try.
8: Really, I did. I felt bad about how things turned out this morning. It was like all of the specialness of doing something good for the orphans was lost because the candy went missing. And I should have seen whoever took it, but I was listening to music with my headphones and reading and I kind of get in my own world sometimes. But anyway, I thought I'd buy some malt balls, bring them here tonight, and put them somewhere so we could find them. Then everything would be okay again. I could tell Mr. Whitaker was disappointed with us this morning. I thought this would help.
1: Yeah, you expect us to believe that?
8: Yes, why would I carry stolen malt balls around all day and bring them back here so you'd catch me?
5: That is a very good question, guys. Mm-hmm. Why did you, Nelson?
8: I didn't.
0: Sure.
12: Yeah.
4: Actually, Nelson didn't take the malt balls. He's telling the truth.
8: What?
1: But he had to. He was my last suspect.
4: You missed one, Emily.
1: Who?
4: Me. I took the malt balls.
8: What?
1: You?
0: My head just exploded.
1: Why?
4: I came in to check on you all several times between 4 and 7 this morning when everyone was supposed to be rocking. Each time I came in, you were all asleep or in the bathroom, but not rocking. All except Nelson, that is. But like he said, he was busy and didn't see me. So I took the malt balls. I thought it would force you all to admit that you hadn't really done what you said you'd do. After all, how could someone break open the piñata and take the malt balls if you were awake?
0: That's so clever. Nice one.
5: I'm sorry, Mr. Whitaker. I tried staying awake. I even had 4 cups of coffee, and I hate coffee.
9: I tried splashing water on my face every hour for the longest time, but I eventually wound up falling asleep in there.
4: I don't mind you falling asleep. I knew it'd be difficult to stay up the whole night, but I do expect you all to be honest. The log says that you rocked the entire night, but that's not really the case, is it?
10: No. I just wanted to raise more money is all.
4: Matthew, the only money that God will honor is the money that you come by honestly.
10: Yes, sir.
4: And I think you all owe Nelson an apology. He's the only one who actually did stay awake all night.
5: Sorry, Nelson.
0: Yeah, sorry.
8: It's okay, thanks.
0: Hey, wait a minute. I didn't do anything wrong this time. I admitted I fell asleep. Good for me.
1: Yeah, enjoy it while you can.
4: So, shall we tally up your real rockathon hours?
8: Yeah. Okay. Yeah.
5: All right.
8: Yes.
5: Let's do it.
8: I vote that we do it after we devour these chocolate malt balls. What do you say, Mr. Whitaker?
4: Well, you bought them. Do you think everyone deserves them?
8: I guess not, but I'm willing to share anyway.
4: Yeah. In that case, ready, set, go.
11: In Psalm 139, David asks, God, where can I go from your spirit? Where can I flee from your presence? If I go up to the heavens, you are there. If I make my bed in the depths, you are there. In other words, there's nowhere we can hide from God. He knows everything we think and sees everything we do. That's why it's important to tell the truth all the time, not only in the big things, but even in the small things, even when we think no one else is paying attention. That's the way to live a life that honors God in every way. So what did you think of today's episode? Write to me at Adventures in Odyssey, Colorado Springs, Colorado, 80995. 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It's called The Malted Milk Ball Falcon. 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Our cast included Christina Pacelli, Andre Stoika, Zach Callison, and Whit Hertford. And I'm Chris, hoping you'll join us again next time for more Adventures in Odyssey. 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
26: 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So glad you're listening. We're all about contagious encouragement. I'm Keith Stevens.
27: And I'm Jonna Cruz. Yesterday is gone. 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And something you hear might help make your day even better.
28: We became the best of friends that summer. And the thing that touched me was every day, every morning when I came, the minute I walked through the doors, George would cry out, "She came!"
29: Little did I know at that time that I would influence the influencers. 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
1: Hi, I'm Donna Cruz. One of the most painful experiences in a marriage is when it falls apart. Keep the Faith's relationship chef, Dr. Joe Beam's seminars have helped countless marriages, and he's written several books, including one with his best advice, 21 Irresistible Recipes for Couples.
2: She never saw it coming. Finally, it came out. He was involved with somebody else, and when she confronted him, rather than being penitent, he was arrogant. I'm not in love with you. I've never been in love with you. I mean, I love you, but I'm not in love with you. And this person is giving me everything that I need. She understands me. She cares about me. She even loves me more than you ever have known how to love me. And so he left. But the wife stayed strong. She asked me what to do. We talked about it for a while. And I said, of course, you can divorce him if you wish. She said, not now. I want to do what it takes. I said, here's the principle. Here's a recipe to remember. People don't leave what they have unless they believe what they're going to is better. I know it hurts, but understand that right now he believes that being with her is better than being with you. So if you want to send for your marriage, here's what you do. You work on you. You become the best you can be, because eventually that's going to start falling apart. It always does. And when it does, you want him to see that being with you is better than anything. And you do that not by trying to change him, but by changing you. And she did. She worked on herself physically, intellectually, emotionally, spiritually. She became the best she could be at her age and situation in life. She was strong in her stand, but she continued to be gentle and kind toward him. And surely enough, when it fell apart with the other woman, he came back and said, I am so sorry. Will you take me back? She did. They put that marriage back together, and they're very, very happily married today. How do I know this story? I lived it.
3: They

I will have multiple people at a show. They will say, my sister-in-law, whoever, brought me to this comedy show tonight. I didn't want to come, and I didn't believe I could ever laugh again. Thank you for tonight, because I now know I can, and I think I'm going to make it. It's moments like that where I really understand the power of humor and joy to make people hope or to resuscitate a place in them that they thought was gone.

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1: I'm Keith Stevens. I have no idea what to say, so you don't say anything. That often describes prayer, but Sheila Walsh is trying to help. She's on Life Today TV and has written a number of best-selling books. Her latest is called Praying Women, How to Pray When You Don't Know What to Say. She says it's not about having the right words.
2: The summer before I went to seminary when I was 19, I had 8 weeks, and I decided that I would volunteer at a senior center in our little fishing town on the west coast of Scotland. And there was one gentleman that I could never reach. He wouldn't come to the table for lunch. He sat with his back against the wall. So every day I would just take his lunch to him in a tray. But then one day I decided to pull up a chair beside him and sat down beside him. And I said, hey, just wanted to introduce myself. My name is Sheila, and I live in this little town, but one day I'm going to go to America. And his face lit up like he just won the lottery. And he said, my name is George. I'm from America. If you ever get to Poughkeepsie, would you tell them that George said hi? And I said, sure, even though I had no idea what a Poughkeepsie was. We became the best of friends that summer. And the thing that touched me was every day, every morning when I came, the minute I walked through the doors, George would cry out, she came. And I think that's how the Lord feels when we just take time and out of our crazy, busy, nutty lives and just sit down in his presence. I feel like all of heaven cries out, she came. People

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1: I'm Donna Cruz. Let's be honest, influence invites criticism, and that can be deflating. In those moments, you can retreat or you can step up to the plate and deliver even more hope and encouragement to others. That's what Sadie Robertson Huff has decided to do. She speaks to young people all over the country, but she really rose to fame as a teenager on Duck Dynasty and even Dancing with the Stars. It's been a lot for someone her age to handle at times.
2: I was struggling. I was just so busy and overwhelmed. And, you know, sometimes you can take the hate comments and sometimes it's hard. I remember just thinking, like, I need a break. And I remember driving my car one night, and in that moment, it was so crazy. I looked up at the moon and I was reminded of like this really childlike moment I had whenever I was little. I remember I was like walking out of church and I looked at my mom and I looked up at the moon and I said, Mom, if that's the earth, how are we looking at it and standing on it? Because for some reason in my little 4 or 5 year old mind, I thought that the moon was the earth. But, you know, I never heard the voice of the Lord audibly, but just in my spirit, I just felt like he was saying, I'm a lot bigger. And if you take yourself out, a lot of other people will too. But if I can step into this and say, actually, I am weak, but my God is strong, it's going to encourage so many other people to see that, man, God is so much higher than you. He's so much bigger than you, and he's actually going to work through you.

have been born an original. Don't die a copy. An original means something that has been designed by the artist, that has been created only for that particular person or thing. Somebody is waiting for the version of you.

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7: 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Keep it simple. Love everybody, no matter what.

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2: My teeth have been in real bad shape for years, and the company I work for, they stepped up and told me to go get my teeth checked. 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It was $5,000 and something.
0: Ooh.
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0: Wow. 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
6: The book of Revelation has a number of sequences of seven. There are seven churches in Revelation 2 and 3. Dealing with the spiritual condition of God's church and its impact on the world in every generation. There are seven seals in Revelation chapter 6 and 7. Right after the sixth seal, and the sixth seal is really traumatic. In the sixth seal, the Bible talks about the earth shaking. It talks about every mountain and island moved out of its place. In fact, let's read about that sixth seal in Revelation chapter 6. It says, Revelation 6 verse 12, I looked, and when he opened the sixth seal, behold, there was a great earthquake, and the sun became black as sackcloth of hair, and the moon became as blood. The stars of heaven fell to the earth as a fig tree, its late figs when it's shaken. Then the sky receded as a scroll when it's rolled up. Every mountain and island were moved out of its place. Think of that natural disaster. The earth shakes in the greatest earthquake in history is yet to come. Although there was a great earthquake in 1755 in Lisbon, Portugal, the greatest earthquake is yet to come, and we've had multiple earthquakes since that time. The stars from heaven did fall in 1833. That was a miniature falling to kind of introduce the final days, the judgment hour. But here it says that the stars of heaven fell. It says there was this great earthquake. It says the sun became black and the moon became like blood. The sky receded. Every mountain and island were moved out of its place. Verse 15. Revelation 6, the kings of the earth, the great men, the rich men, the commanders, the mighty men, every slave and every free man hid themselves in the caves and rocks of the mountains. And they said to the rocks and mountains, fall on us and hide us from the face of him that sits on the throne, from the wrath of the Lamb. So at this point, the wicked are running and fleeing. This description must be a description of the coming of Jesus. It's a description of all nature in upheaval. It's a description of the wicked running and crying for the rocks and the mountains to fall upon them. It's a description that although Christ has spoken through his Spirit to men and women, they've rejected his claims. They've taken the mark of the beast. That would be this group before the coming of Jesus. But then verse 17 asks a provocative question. For the great day of his wrath has come, who is able to stand? So that's the question we end Revelation 6 with. Who is able to stand? When we come to Revelation chapter 7, it answers that question. After these things, I saw four angels standing on the four corners of the earth, holding back the four winds of the earth. Four corners of the earth, north, south, east, west. Winds of the earth, the winds of destruction that would come during that sixth plague, the devastation, the disaster that would come during that sixth plague. So the angels are going to hold back that winds from that sixth seal, that last dramatic event. They're going to hold back those winds. And it says, how long are they going to hold them back? So the wind should not blow on the earth and on the sea and on the tree. Then I saw another angel ascending from the east, having the seal of the living God. So what is this seal of the living God? This seal of God that is placed upon the forehead of God's people that will enable them to get through the final crisis. What is that seal? Do you remember in the book of Exodus, it talks about the plagues of Egypt? And you remember the last of those plagues where the Egyptians who were holding the Israelites in bondage, captivity, that the firstborn of all the Egyptians was slain? And what about the Israelites? They had the blood upon the doorpost. And that blood was a sign. It was a seal of their home as God's protection. So just as God protected the Israelites during the plagues of Egypt, so likewise, he will have his seal of protection upon his people in the last days. But let's probe a little bit about this seal. In ancient times, seals were used to authenticate a document. For example, let's suppose that one city was selling grain to another city. And there was a bill of sale from that one city to the other city. The magistrate of the city where the grain was being sold to authenticate that document and to consummate the deal would stamp or seal that document. Now, the seals sometimes were used. They were clay seals, and the clay would harden, of course. Other times, they were wax seals. So the purpose of a seal is to authenticate a document. It will typically have the name of the magistrate, it will have his authority, and it will have his territory. Throughout the Bible, then, seals are used that way. Seals show the originality of that document. Seals show the fact that the document is authenticated, that it has the power of the sealer behind it. But in addition to that, seals were also used as a sign of ownership. A very good example of that is found in the book of Genesis, the 17th chapter. In Genesis chapter 17, we find the story of Abraham. And in this story of Abraham, the practice of circumcision is introduced. And so you have Genesis 17, verse 9 and 10. Genesis 17, verse 9 and 10. God said to Abraham, as for you, you shall keep my covenant, you and your descendants, and after throughout your generations. This is my covenant, which you shall keep between me and you and your descendants after you. Every male child among you shall be circumcised. So God says circumcision is part of his covenant. And that covenant enables God's people to have a sense of his ownership, that they are his people. They belong to him. So a seal can also be a sign of the covenant. You look, for example, at Romans chapter 4 and verse 11. Romans 4, verse 11. He received, this is Abraham now, he received the sign of circumcision, the seal of righteousness of faith, which he had while still uncircumcised, that he might be the father of all those who believe. So when you're thinking about a seal, you're thinking about the seal authenticates a document. It says it's genuine. It says that circumcision was a sign or seal. It was a sign or seal of the covenant that God made with Abraham, that God's people stood out from all the heathen nations. They stood out from the idolaters, that God's people indeed were his own possession, his own people. So a seal is an indication of the ownership of God, that these are God's people. There's another thing about a seal, and that's the indication of God's guardianship. You find that, for example, in Exodus chapter 12, God's guardianship. I mentioned it earlier, but we really should go back and take a serious look at it. This, of course, is in the plagues, and you're going to look there at Exodus chapter 12, and we're going to look at verse 7, 8, and 9. And here's what Scripture says. They shall take some of the blood and put it on the two doorposts. Remember, we talked about that. And on the lintel of the houses that they eat, they shall eat the flesh of the night. So they're putting this blood on the doorpost. Why? Because verse 11, it's the Lord's Passover. For I'll pass through the land of Egypt, verse 12, on that night I'll strike all the firstborn in the land of Egypt, both man and beast. Now the blood will be a sign, again, it's a sign or a seal, same thing, on the houses where you are, and when I see the blood, I'll pass over you. So this seal is this sense of God's guardianship. So three things about the seal so far. Number one, a seal authenticates a document. Number two, a seal represents ownership. Number three, a seal represents guardianship. You find this also in Ezekiel chapter 9. Ezekiel 9 is quite an amazing chapter because it's talking about the final days of Earth's history. It's talking about those that have the mark of God and those that don't. And Ezekiel, the 9th chapter, you're looking here at verse 4 and 5. And the Lord said to him, go through the midst of the city, through the midst of Jerusalem, and put a mark on the foreheads of the men who sigh and cry over all the abominations that are done with it. To the others, he said in my hearing, go after through the city and kill. Do not let your eyes spare, nor have any pity. Utterly slay old and young. Well, what's God doing there? Last days of Earth's history, only two classes, those that have the seal of God and those that have the mark of the beast, those that have God's sign, those that have the beast sign. And so Ezekiel 9 points out that the idea of a sign, a seal, or a mark, the sign, seal, or mark of God, is a sign of God's guardianship. Those that have that sign, seal, or mark will be protected in the last days of Earth's history. When the crisis finally breaks, when we look at the idea of a seal, so we're thinking about how many things now? Do you have it? We're thinking about something that's authentic, that makes the document authentic. We're thinking about the fact that our loving Lord sets us apart, that we are his sons, his daughters. Seal, sign, or mark indicates his ownership of our lives, that our lives are totally, completely given to him. And it indicates as well that he is our divine protector. He's the one that's going to guard us during crisis periods of time, like he did the Israelites with the blood on the doorpost, like he said in Ezekiel chapter 9. Now, does the Bible say anything about seals previous to end time? Because it's only as we understand how, when you take the Bible as a whole, and we can understand about seals, it does. The Bible talks about Jesus being sealed. Did you know that? It does. John chapter 6 and verse 27. John 6 and verse 27. Jesus is speaking, and he says in John 6 verse 27, do not labor for the food that perishes, but for the food that endures to everlasting life, which the Son of Man will give you, because God the Father has set his seal upon him.
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6: God the Father has set his seal upon his son, Jesus Christ. Now we might ask, why would God set his seal upon Jesus? And how did Jesus get that seal upon him? Now, what is a seal? A seal authenticates a document. Jesus is the authentic, real, divine Son of God. He has God's seal. Secondly, the seal is a sign of God's ownership. Jesus' life is totally committed to the Father. He is the possession of the Father in that sense. He's the Son of God. And thirdly, a seal is a sign of guardianship. The Father was guarding over Jesus all the days of his life. All the powers of hell could not destroy him. Even on the cross, when Jesus said, my God, why have thou forsaken thee? God still had a plan, and Jesus' last words were, it is finished. What's finished? He didn't say, I am finished. He said, it is finished. The plan of salvation is finished. My death to redeem the human race is complete. My sacrifice on the cross is complete. So, Jesus sealed. Why was he sealed? Well, the Bible says in John 8, verse 29, I do always those things that please him. In Hebrews chapter 10, verse 7, Jesus says, I come in the volume of the book it is written to me to do thy will. So, the sealed one is the authentic, genuine Christian, like Jesus, who was possessed by Christ, filled with the Holy Spirit, has the guardianship of God over his life, and he's willing to do anything that Jesus asks him to do. Now, throughout the Bible, we have that concept of the seal. Look at Ephesians chapter 1. Ephesians chapter 1. And here you'll have the concept of the seal. And this is probably the clearest text in the Bible on this whole idea of sealing and how that works. We're looking here at Ephesians chapter 1, verse 13 and 14. In him, now who's the him? Jesus. In him you also trusted after you heard the word of truth, the gospel of your salvation, in whom also having believed, you were sealed with the Holy Spirit of promise. When are we sealed? When we come to Christ, according to this verse. In him you also trusted. We trust in Christ. After you heard the word of truth, we hear the truth of Jesus. The gospel of your salvation, in whom having you had believed, you were sealed with the seal of promise. When we come to Christ, when we give our lives to Jesus, when we're redeemed by his grace and charmed by his love and transformed by his Spirit, when we believe and accept and live his truth through the power of the Holy Spirit, we are sealed by the Spirit. Now, when you put the seal in any document, if it's a clay seal and you stamp it there, that clay is still forming. The seal is there. You can see the seal, but the clay is not hardened yet. If you take a wax seal, the wax is soft and it must harden. So when the Bible talks about this initial sealing at conversion, when we trust, when we believe, another way to look at this is found in 2 Corinthians chapter 12. 2 Corinthians chapter 12. We're going to compare this sealing at conversion to the end time sealing. 2 Corinthians, it's actually chapter 1. 2 Corinthians chapter 1. And we're going to look there at chapter 1, and we're going down to verse 18, 19, and 20, and onward, 21, 22. But as God is faithful, he is faithful, isn't he? Our word to you was not yes and no. Verse 19, 2 Corinthians 1. For the Son of God, Jesus Christ, who was preached among you by us, by me, Silvanus, and Timothy, was not yes and no, but in him was yes. In other words, all the promises of God are yes. Everything that God promises you, he will do. Now notice verse 21. Now he who establishes us with you in Christ has anointed us in God, who has sealed us. He has what? What has he done? What does this text say? He has what? Sealed us. Us and given us the Spirit in our hearts as a deposit. So when we come to Christ and we believe and we trust Jesus and we want to do nothing else but to please Christ, the Holy Spirit comes into our life and he seals us. He gives us the seal of promise. And in our hearts, we have that promise that a new world is coming. In our hearts, we have that promise that one day Jesus will come. One day disease and disaster and death will be no more. One day we'll live with Christ forever. One day we'll walk streets of gold and live in eternal mansions as we fellowship with Christ, as we walk with Christ and talk with Christ, and as we live with Christ through all eternity. The Bible says in Revelation 22, 1 to 4, you shall see his face, but it's the Holy Spirit within us that is sealing us, that is giving us that deposit, that guarantee of eternal life in Christ. Now, how then do we compare this sealing process that takes place at conversion with this indwelling of the Holy Spirit, with the fact that at conversion we become authentic Christians through the sealing of the Spirit? At conversion we become Christ's possession, his ownership. At conversion, when we come to Christ, we then have his guardianship over our lives. How do we compare that sealing with the final sealing? Remember, we talked about the wax. The seal is there, but it has to harden. The clay, the seal is there, but it has to harden. The sealing talked about in Revelation chapter 7 is the additional work of the Holy Spirit in the heart that prepares us to go through Earth's last crisis so we will not fail. It is the sealing of the Spirit, or the infilling of the Spirit, that prepares us to go through that. In the Adventist Bible commentary, there's a comment by Ellen White that says that the sealing is a settling into the truth, both spiritually and intellectually, so we cannot be moved. Now, when you look at the final crisis, what does this sealing have to do with? We find in Revelation chapter 12 that we are entering into Earth's last war. Revelation 12, verse 17 says, the dragon, Satan, was wroth, that's angry, viciously mad, with the woman, the church, and goes to make war with the rest of her offspring, or the remnant of her seed, which keep the commandments of God and of the testimony of Jesus. As we enter into the last days of Earth's history, with the final crisis of this world, the devil is going to make war with those who keep the commandments of God. Revelation chapter 13 tells us that the devil brings on two allies to participate with him in this war. Revelation 13 talks about the beast from the sea and the beast from the earth. The papacy and all fallen religions, the United States, are brought to bear in Revelation 13. In Revelation chapter 14, we have God's last day message to the world. Verses 6 to 12, Revelation 14, 6 says, I saw another angel flying in the middle of heaven, having the everlasting gospel to preach to them that dwell on the earth, to every nation, kindred, tongue, and people, saying with a loud voice, fear God and give glory to him, for the hour of his judgment is come, and worship him who made heaven, earth, the sea, and the fountains of waters. That command, worship him that made heaven, earth, sea, and the fountains of waters, is a command to worship the Creator, the one who made heaven, earth, sea, and the fountains of waters. That's a direct quote from the fourth commandment, the Sabbath commandment. So just as circumcision was the sign or seal that authenticated Israel as God's people, and as it was a sign or seal of God's ownership upon them, so the Sabbath becomes the visible manifestation of the inner seal that the Holy Spirit has sealed our hearts and we're totally loyal to Christ. Now, how do we know that? Well, in Revelation chapter 14, verse 9, it says, if any man worships the beast. So Revelation 14, 7, worship the Creator. Revelation 14, 9, don't worship the beast. Revelation 14, 12, here is the patience of the saints. Here are they that keep the commandments of God and the faith of Jesus. So you put those three texts together. Worship the Creator, don't worship the beast. You worship the Creator, by having the faith of Jesus. That's Christ's quality of faith living in your heart, and it leads you to keep the commandments of God. So the final conflict is over the law of God. The final conflict is over the specific aspect of the law that has to do with the worship of the Creator, namely the Sabbath. Why? Because if Satan can undermine the Sabbath, and if he can undermine creation, if he's able to do that, then there is no basis of worship at all. Why worship if I'm a being that simply has evolved? Why worship if I'm just merely a collection of genes and chromosomes? Why worship if I'm just an enlarged animal species, but if I've been created by God, redeemed by Christ? The Sabbath becomes that symbol or that seal or that sign that I am Christ's and He is mine, that I'm more an authentic Christian, that indeed He is my guardian even in the most difficult times of the seven last plagues. That's what the seal is all about, my friend. In fact, in Isaiah 8, it puts it this way, Isaiah the 8th chapter. It talks about the seal in the law of God. In Isaiah chapter 8, it says, seal the law among my disciples. Seal the what? Seal the law. Verse 8, Isaiah 8, 16. Bind up the testimony. Seal the law among my disciples. Verse 20, to the law and to the testimony. If they speak not according to this word, no light in them. So God is leading people back to worshiping Him as the Creator, back to accepting Christ as their Redeemer, back to being obedient to Him and keeping His law. And the Sabbath becomes the seal of obedience in the law. Now remember, we talked about a seal? It must have the what? Name of the one that's doing the sealing. It must have the territory of the one that's doing the sealing. It must have the authority of the one that's doing the sealing. Remember the Sabbath commandment? Exodus chapter 20, verse 8 to 11, says, remember the Sabbath day to keep it holy. 6 days shalt thou labor and do all thy work. For the seventh day is the Sabbath of the Lord thy God. In it thou shalt not do any work. And then it goes down and it says, for in 6 days the Lord made heaven and earth, the sea, and all that in them is. Of the one, the seal must have the title of the one who is the sealer, the Lord thy God, right there in the fourth commandment. It must have His territory. He's the Lord thy God that created heavens and earth. It's there in the fourth commandment. It must have His name. He's the Creator. So He's the Lord. He's the Creator. His title, His name. He is the one who created heaven and earth.
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0: deep trouble. Polls show Democrats leading in key races. Tonight, Rob Finnerty on Newsmax reveals the growing threat from the DSA and the radical left. With less than 60 days to go, Finnerty says it's time for the GOP to hit the panic button. The House may go, and control of the Senate is up for grabs. Gas prices, mortgage rates, health care, and out-of-control national debt. Americans are angry, and the progressive left wants total control of Congress. Tallarico, El Sayed, AOC, Bernie Sanders. Finnerty reveals President Trump's secret plan to fight back and what you can do to help him. Don't miss Finnerty tonight at 8 p.m. Eastern on Newsmax. 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
5: The Holy Spirit is holding down evil. The church is in the earth. When the church gets raptured, the Holy Spirit steps aside. And there you have the unveiling of the Antichrist and all the evils of the tribulation period.
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4: 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On today's edition of Real Life Radio, Pastor Jack continues now in his series called The Life and Times of Jesus Christ, and his message titled Christ and the Second Coming. Now, this is a series about who Jesus really is. Not the Jesus of popular opinion, but the Jesus of the Bible. God himself who stepped into our world. And that same Jesus who once came in a manger has promised to come again. But this time, in power and glory. So today, Pastor Jack teaches us that Christ will return at a time of great unbelief. When religion is popular, but hearts are far from him. But for the Christian, this is not a day to fear, since we'll be coming again with Jesus himself. Now with his message called Christ and the Second Coming, here's pastor and Bible teacher Jack Hibbs.
5: That's the Second Coming. Undeniable events will take place on the earth. People will physically see it. Yeah, how many people have you and I talked to? And well, if God would just show me a sign, we'll give him Acts chapter 2. You want a sign? First of all, I'm going to be here one day, and the next day I'm not going to be here. That'd be a sign. Secondly, the earth is going to be so devastated that the sky, the atmosphere, is going to be somehow polluted to the point, maybe through fire or through earthquake or whatever, that the moon and the sun are going to be darkened and appear to be as blood. Did any of you, were any of you this week near any fires and see the sun at noonday, how it looked like a bloody ball? The sun and the moon? Interesting. Undeniable events. Let's mark some of these down. Via geological events. Yep. Geological events. Matthew chapter 24, we read it, verses 1 on. But look with me. Matthew 24, look at verse... Oh... 22, and unless those days are short, no flesh would be saved. No flesh would remain alive. Matthew 24, 22. It's a time of incredible.

0: upheaval. Jesus says in that earlier portion of that chapter, you're going to hear about wars and rumors of wars. Do you right now even hear about wars and rumors of wars? Well, you might say, well, Jack, that's always gone on. That's true. It has, but on a global scale. All this is global. He says that don't get upset because this is not yet the end. Still, some things must happen. Ethnic groups will rise against ethnic groups. Nation in your Bible, in English, it's nation versus nation. Sounds like U.S. versus Russia, doesn't it? That doesn't appear until kingdom versus kingdom. Politic versus politic. Ethnos versus ethnos. Ethnic groups will become more hostile toward different ethnic groups. Is that not happening worldwide? It's increasing, isn't it? Just as Jesus said. Man, I hope you're an unbeliever in here today and you're thinking, I better become a believer. Because I'm watching this stuff take place. Famines, pestilence. Famines. Most famines in the world today are political famines. Did you know that? You know one of the great problems we have right now in dropping food into the Sudan to stop the famine is that the Muslim terrorists are killing. They let the food drop and let the Christians run to the food. Then they machine gun them down and take the food. Geological effects. The earth is going to be in an upheaval. Isaiah 24:19 says, the earth shall be broken up and it will split asunder. The earth shall thoroughly be shaken at its core. The earth will reel to and fro like a drunk man. It sways like a hut in the wind. So heavy is it of its guilt and of its rebellion that it will fall, never to be risen again in that great day of the Lord when he punishes the powers of the heavens above and on the kings of the earth beneath. Isaiah 24:19 to 21. Ezekiel 38, verse 20. The fish of the sea, the birds of the air, and the beasts of the field, every creature that moves along the ground and all the people upon the face of the earth will tremble at my presence. The mountains will be overturned and the cliffs will crumble and every wall will fall to the ground. And in the book of Revelation, it says during the tribulation period near its end, God will send a great earthquake that will be felt in all of the earth. It ain't going to be our normal 7.0s that we like just, oh well, we had a 7.0. Who knows what it's going to be? But the whole earth's going to feel it. Is this scaring you? I hope it doesn't scare you to scare you, but I hope it scares the hell out of you and causes you to run and grab the feet of Jesus and say, it's heaven I want! Jesus, it's you I want! Because without Jesus, it's even hell before you get there. In the world today, secondly, not only geological events, but also celestial events. Luke 21:25, and there will be signs in the sun. This is going to be weird. And in the moon, and in the stars, and on earth, the distress of nations. The word distress of nations in the Greek means having no way out of a dilemma. They have no way out. The sea and the waves will roar. Isn't that interesting? Men's hearts shall fail them for fear because of the expectations of the things that are coming to the earth. Wow! For the powers of the heavens shall be shaken, and they will see then the Son of God coming with clouds, with power and great glory. Not gray glory, even though gray glory will be there, but great glory. We're coming with him. Isaiah 24, verse 23 says, the moon will be ashamed and abashed, for the Lord Almighty will reign in Zion and from Jerusalem. The Bible says that the stars are going to flee or appear to the earth dwellers to be fleeing from his presence. Geological events, celestial events, there'll be undeniable events even in the spiritual realm, both for good and bad. There'll be great, great spiritual activity on the earth. John says there'll be so many people saved during the tribulation period that no man can even count them. The Holy Spirit's going to be poured out on the earth, not taken away. I don't know why some people think, I don't know where they got this idea, that when the rapture takes place, the Holy Spirit leaves. And the Bible doesn't say that. The Bible says he who hinders will do so until he is taken, what? Out of the way. Then shall that Antichrist be revealed. The Holy Spirit is right now playing the position of a big defensive tackle. He's there. I should say offensive tackle. He's holding back the onslaught of the front line. When the church is raptured, let's in our little minds here, my little mind, I have to see it this way. Let's say the quarterback runs back and the line is doing all the work and the quarterback jumps into the grandstands. The line turns around and sees that he's not there any longer, turns sideways, turns those 5.5 foot wide shoulders sideways, and lets evil run through. Lets that attacking army run through. The Holy Spirit is holding down evil. The church is in the earth. When the church gets raptured, the Holy Spirit steps aside. And there you have the unveiling of the Antichrist and all the evils of the tribulation period. But also, in the negative side, there'll be great demonic activity, great demonic events, demons, invisible, maybe some visible, don't know. But they will deceive people and trick them. There'll be preachers, and there'll be teachers, and there'll be evangelists, and they'll be demonized. And Jesus says they'll perform such great powers that if, are you with me? Are you listening? If it were possible, it would deceive even the very elect. That is those that have gotten saved during the tribulation period. But it's not possible. He says, if it were possible, that means it's impossible. Spiritual events. And thirdly, finally, final point, his second coming is because, for many reasons, his throne must be established. Did you know that yesterday if Jesus doesn't come back and set up his throne in Jerusalem, we have absolutely done nothing yesterday but got a bunch of gifts for each other and spent money. There is no meaning to Christmas if Jesus doesn't come back and sit on the throne of David. He has to be God, to be Messiah. How so? By intervening in earth's affairs. Jesus must intervene in earth's affairs. Here we go. I love this verse. Jot it down. Revelation 19, beginning at verse 11. John says, I saw heaven opened. And look, a white horse. And he who sat on it was called Faithful and True. And in righteousness he judges and makes war. His eyes were like flame of fire, and on his head were many crowns. And he had a name written that no one knew except himself. He was clothed with a robe dipped in blood, and his name is called the Word of God. And the armies in heaven, that's us, read the whole chapter, you'll see how clear it is that it's us. The armies in heaven clothed in fine linen. This is funny. An army clothed in wedding gowns. What a weird looking army. Followed him on white horses. Now out of his mouth goes a sharp sword that with it he should strike the nations. And he himself will rule them with a rod of iron. He himself treads the winepress of the fierceness of the wrath of the Almighty God. And he has on his robe and on his thigh a name written, King of Kings and Lord of Lords. Is that awesome or what?
1: 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That's jackhibbs.com. And now, let's get back to today's message. Once again, here's Pastor Jack.
0: Enoch talked about that. You know little Enoch, old man Enoch? Enoch. It says in Jude 14 through 15 that Enoch was the seventh descendant of Adam. He knew Adam. They knew each other. Prophesied about these things, saying, behold, the Lord comes with 10,000s of his saints to execute judgment. Listen, the Lord comes with 10,000. The word's not 10,000 in your Bible. 1,000, 2,000. It's not number. It's a number innumerable. The old King James translators put into them a big number. 10,000. That's a big number. Put it in. In the Greek, it's innumerable numbers. Ten thousands times tens thousands, thousands upon thousands. You can't count them. Note this. The saints will come out of heaven with the Lord, a bazillion of them. Bazillion, that's a big number. To execute judgment on some? No, it says all. To convict all who are ungodly among them and all their ungodly deeds which they have committed in an ungodly way and all of their harsh things which the ungodly sinners have spoken against him. He will intervene in human affairs. Hebrews 11:5. I'm almost done. We're doing pretty good. Hebrews 11:5. By faith, Enoch was raptured, taken away up into heaven, so that he did not see death and was not found because God had taken him. For before he was taken from the earth, he had this testimony, and that is that he pleased God. What was Enoch's message? Anybody know? It's an old word that we used to use at Calvary Chapel way back when. Somebody said it over here. Maranatha. Maranatha. That was Enoch's sermon. Maranatha! Maranatha! Maranatha, behold, he cometh. And this is great. Enoch lived a long time ago. The Lord's coming. Shut up, you old man. The Lord's coming. What a nut he is. The Lord's coming with bazillions of his saints. What a ding-dong. Go to bed. You've been in the sun too long. Well, guess what happened to Enoch? The Bible says that he walked with God and he was not, for God took him. I like what McGee, I love what McGee says in his little story about Enoch. It says that he walked with God and pleased God, and God one day said, you know, Enoch, we've talked so long today. We've walked so far today. As this day comes to a close, of course it does, in a little Bible bust, length talk there. He said, Enoch, it's closer to my house. So let's just go to my house. And God took Enoch home. He didn't see death. Does that give you a little hint of a people whose message is supposed to be, the Lord's coming, sit down and shut up. The Lord's coming, you've been in the sun too long. The Lord's coming, weirdo, Jesus freak. The Lord's coming. All of a sudden, man, we're going to be gone. Enoch, what a message. 2 Timothy chapter 4, verse 1 says, I charge you. It doesn't mean Paul was charging for his messages. He says, I exhort you. I'm challenging you, therefore, before God and the Lord Jesus Christ, who will judge the living and the dead at his appearing and his kingdom, preach the word. That's the answer. He's going to intervene in human affairs. He's going to do it by righteous judgment. I'll give you the passages. For time's sake, I cannot read them. For righteous judgment Jesus must do, Joel chapter 3. Read the whole chapter of Joel chapter 3. It says there that Jesus Christ is going to separate the sheep from the goats. By the way, Joel chapter 3 is in direct correlation and speaks of the same event recorded in Matthew chapter 25. Get that straight, the separation of the sheep and the goats. You can read about it in Joel chapter 3. You can read about it also in Luke chapter 17. Make no mistake about it, Christian. Listen, in Luke chapter 17, this appears in three of the New Testament Gospels. Jesus says, I tell you that in that night there will be two in one bed. One will be taken, the other one will be left. Two will be gathered together. One will be taken, the other one will be left. Two in the field, one taken and one left. And the disciples answered and said to him, where, Lord? And he said to them, wherever their rotting carcass is, there the flesh-eating unclean vultures shall be. That's how it reads in the Greek. Wherever their rotting, stinking, decaying corpses are gathered together, there unclean, flesh-eating vultures, the word is griffins, will be consuming them. Some of your Bibles translated vultures. In Luke 17, many people teach that that's the rapture. It is not the rapture. It's the fulfillment of Matthew 25, the separation between the sheep and the goats. Read it. It takes place at the second coming. And those that are taken away are taken to judgment. It says that where they're taken to, they'll be slain. And it says that the birds of the air will come and devour their flesh. But those who pass through that earthly judgment, Matthew 25, will live into the millennial kingdom. Righteous judgment Jesus must execute from his throne in Jerusalem. And finally this, and we're done. His rule, his throne, is monarchical. It's a monarchical rule. He's a monarch. He's the king. Revelation 1:7. It says that he will judge the tribes of the earth. They'll mourn at his coming. Why? Because he's going to be judging them. And he's the one who's been pierced. Matthew chapter 24, verse 24 through 28. He says that he will come as the lightning comes from out of the east and is visible even under the west, so shall my coming be. And wherever the carcasses are, the rotting flesh and all, there you shall see the vultures gathered together. Acts 2, verse 20, it says, the sun shall be turned into darkness and the moon shall appear to be as blood before the coming of that great and awesome day of the Lord. And we'll end with this. 2 Peter, Peter says, chapter 3, he says, for this people are willingly ignorant, that by the word of God, the heavens that were of old, and the earth standing out of the water and in the water, whereby the world that then was, being overflowed with water, perished in the flood. But the heavens and the earth, which are now currently, by the same word are kept in store on reserve unto a fiery judgment day regarding the sons of perdition and all ungodly men. But, beloved, do not be ignorant of this one thing, that one day with the Lord is as 1,000 years, and 1,000 years to the Lord is as one day. The Lord is not slack concerning his promises, as some men count slackness, but he is long-suffering toward us, not willing that any should perish, but that all should come to repentance. But the day of the Lord will come as a thief in the night to those who are not watching, in which the heavens will pass away with a great noise, and the elements shall melt with fervent heat, and the earth and the works of it shall be burned up. And Paul says in Romans 13:11, knowing then the time, that now it is high time for us to awake out of our sleep, for now is our salvation nearer than it has since we first believed. Isn't that not true? Father, I pray this morning that no man, no woman, no teenager in this place would just ignore you, blow you off in their thinking. But this morning would realize, man, I don't want anything to do with the things of this judgment period of time. So, Father, I ask in Jesus' name that you, Father, might speak to any heart this morning, encouraging them that now and only now is the moment for it to be okay to be a sinner. It's okay right now if they intend to be declared a saint by you. We're all sinners. But Lord, this morning may someone say, yes, I am. I personally am, and I want the Messiah to save me. Can you agree with me and the Bible this morning and say, I have sinned against the holy God. I have erred. I'm unholy. I have evil thoughts, selfish thoughts, angry thoughts, lustful thoughts, or I've done these things. And Jesus, before you come, I want my life right with you, and I want to do it today. I want to receive Jesus as the Lord and Savior of my soul and follow him all the days of my life. While we're praying right now, if that's your desire this morning, would you slip your hand up and I'll pray for you, and you can put your hand back down. But you want to give your heart to Jesus Christ this morning, I'll just simply see your hand and ask you to put it down, and I'll pray for you. Raise your hand high if you're raising it at all. God bless you in the back. You can put your hand down. Anyone else? God bless you. God bless you. Anyone else? In the back and off to my side, God bless you. Brothers and sisters, brand new. Christian, and those who raised your hands, pray this prayer with me out loud and mean it from your heart. Lord Jesus, save me. Write my name in your book of life. Make me your own. Wash me clean and fill me up with the Holy Spirit and your love. God, change my life. I thank you that you love me and nothing shall separate me from your love. In Jesus' name, and all God's people said, amen.
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7: Foundations of Freedom, a look at America's founding principles and the leaders who shaped our nation.
8: Ronald Reagan understood that freedom sometimes requires more than quiet diplomacy. It requires moral clarity. On June 12, 1987, standing before the Brandenburg Gate in a divided Berlin, Reagan issued a direct challenge to Soviet leader Mikhail Gorbachev. Mr. Gorbachev, tear down this wall. The Berlin Wall was more than concrete and barbed wire. It represented a system that restricted movement, divided families, and denied millions the freedoms Americans often take for granted. Reagan refused to treat that division as permanent. He understood that free nations must be willing to identify the difference between liberty and oppression, and have the courage to say so. 2 years later, the Berlin Wall fell. Freedom survives when people refuse to accept tyranny as inevitable. So when freedom is challenged today, will we have the courage to defend it with the same clarity?
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24: 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Today, I'm going to be talking about artificial intelligence. CEOs of top AI companies are telling us how dangerous AI is. And do you remember Arnold Schwarzenegger with Terminator and Keanu Reeves with The Matrix? Well, municipalities are passing laws to slow down development of data centers. And Texas Governor Greg Abbott is directing the top energy agency to slow down approval for data centers to tap into our energy. Congress proposed the AI Kill Switch Act, and President Trump says full speed ahead. But first, let's check in with Jacob Warren for the Financial Focus. Jacob Warren is a financial CEO for Financial Planning HQ. He works alongside his father, Steve, and brother, Joseph, to create inspiring financial strategies for families and business owners in San Antonio. Jacob has been a financial planner for over 10 years and is passionate about helping young business owners plan their financial success. Jacob loves the outdoors and, most importantly, being a husband to his wife, Catherine, and father to their two kids, Arthur and Camille. Jacob, last week we talked about retirement planning and the importance of having a financial roadmap. Mm-hmm. Today I want to take that a step further. A lot of our listeners already have a financial advisor or planner, and so why should they take another look at their financial plan?
25: Yeah, that's a great question, Todd. And I think this is particularly important for very successful people who've accumulated significant wealth. Having a financial advisor is not the same thing as having a fully coordinated financial plan. So if you think about your situation, you probably have a money manager, an estate planning attorney like yourself, Todd, a CPA, various insurance experts. But ask yourself this question. Who is sitting in the middle of all these people, coordinating them and making sure that they're all on the same page and they're all rowing in the same direction to help you accomplish your goals? I ask clients that, very successful people all mm-hmm. the time, and they kind of just stare back at me. They don't really know the answer to that.
24: They're sitting in the middle.
25: They're sitting in the middle, right. They're making those decisions, and that's okay. You know, you may be able to do that, but if you don't want to be doing that and spending your time that way, that's where our business is invaluable, because we coordinate all these various disciplines for our clients on a very high level. We make sure that all of their subject matter experts know everything that's important to them and help them make decisions alongside their other subject matter experts so that they're successful. So Another thing that I should mention is that a lot of financial plans that I see, you know, part of our process is our clients, potential clients, bringing in their financial documents, and we ask them to bring in their financial plan. And a lot of the plans that I see are really just like sales and marketing gimmicks to sell you, whether it's life insurance or their portfolio that they create or annuities or things like that. And that's not a true financial plan. That's just like a kind of a sales gimmick, right? They're trying to sell you something, right, and substantiate their recommendations. So, you know, our firm, we don't offer products at all. So we can take a look at your financial plan and see if it's inadequate and then actually give you a truly objective plan if you decide to move forward with us.
24: Okay. So say I'm already working with a financial planner and I'm happy. Mm-hmm. Why should someone in this situation meet with you?
25: Great question. Most of my clients, potential clients that I meet with, had financial advisors already. A lot of them are happy, particularly because the market has been well over the past, I don't even know, it's been a bull market for a very long time. Mm-hmm. We haven't had a major market decline since probably 2008. Even the COVID decline kind of made itself up pretty quickly.
24: Yeah.
25: So a second set of eyes can be extremely valuable. You want to, particularly when you're dealing with a lot of money, a completed financial roadmap really is valuable whether or not we do business. You can actually use it with your financial advisor as it is now. And, you know, having your financial roadmap completed can uncover a lot of missing pieces. Like, do you have a plan for course correcting, which we'll talk about in a little bit? Mm-hmm. But that's so, so important to have an actual strategy in place for things that may happen in the future that are unforeseen. Has your plan been stress tested? Do you know what your plan looks like in, say, 20 years if inflation continues to rise the way that it's rising now, right? Mm-hmm. Everything's getting more and more expensive. Are your investments, tax, all of these strategies, estate planning, are they all coordinated together to make sure that you're rowing in the right direction, kind of like we talked about earlier? And most importantly, do you have an action plan to make sure that you're successful? And is there somebody holding you accountable to do the things that you need to do to be successful? That's a huge missing piece in what I do in my industry. It's having those tough conversations. Say, Todd, this is what you have to do to be successful. I'm going to hold you to it.
24: Yeah, Steve always talks about the unvarnished truth.
25: Right.
24: 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The U.S. Federal Reserve raised interest rates 0.25%. What does that mean for someone who is already retired right now?
25: Maybe a good thing. Maybe you'll get a nice raise on your bond portfolio. I think the interest rates, nobody really knows what's going to happen. I kind of thought they would be coming down at this point. But that kind of goes back to our course correcting, right? It's like we have a strategy for this. If bonds are a good place to be invested, we're going to make sure that you have those. But if you're retired, I think having a portion in bonds is smart because it'll pay you some a lot of times tax-free income. So, but I did want to talk about the course correcting because that's something that's overlooked a lot in financial planning. What we offer to our clients is we redo their plan every year because things change, right? It's like you can't create a plan. Let's say we created a plan 5 years ago. That, for the most part, is not relevant today, all right, outside of the...
24: Yeah, there's that quote, plans are worthless, but planning is essential.
25: Exactly. Yeah, so it needs to be updated every year. And when we update these plans, things come up often. They're like, okay, well, I thought about something. Now I want to buy an RV in a few years. What does that look like? Mm-hmm. You know, how do I pay for it? What's the best way to pay for it with interest rates being high? So a financial plan and a financial roadmap, it's not something that you create and kind of just, you know, stow away with your tax forms or your estate planning documents. Mm-hmm. It's something that's updated all the time. And ongoing course corrections, something we do is we take our clients through what's called a comprehensive safety review. We do this each year. And we ask them, hey, what are some things on your mind right now that you think could affect your financial life? And they list X, Y, Z.
24: Interest rates and inflation.
25: That's a big one, right? Is my money going to last? And what we do is we come up with a strategy for all of those. This is what happens if inflation continues like this for the next 20 years. This is what happens if whatever could come up.
24: Right.
25: We come up with a strategy. We stress test it. So this is a... It's vitally important, and it reminds me of a client that I've been working with who, you know, planned on retiring at a specific date, and we sat down and looked at the numbers, and I had to kind of have that unvarnished truth conversation with her and say, hey, look, if you retire in this year, there's a good chance you won't be successful. Let's push it out another 2 years. And we did so, and things look great now. So that's a great example of a course correction to where we're actually running the numbers and making sure that things work, mm-hmm. And kind of having that tough conversation to be like, hey, you got to work a little bit more. But this is why.
24: Be tough.
25: Right.
24: If someone's listening right now and they're thinking, I already have an advisor, but I'm not sure I've ever had someone pull all this together for me. Mm-hmm. What should they do?
25: I would encourage you to reach out to schedule your financial roadmap meeting. Like I said, we don't offer any sales or anything like that, no products. 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You don't have to move your investments. You don't have to make any changes. 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I can give you an objective look at what it is and if it's adequate enough for your situation. And if we decide to move forward at that point, we can come up with a comprehensive written lifetime financial strategy for you. So, you know, really, Todd, since I don't offer any products, the financial roadmap meeting is it's just an objective analysis of your financial situation.
24: Well, Steve says it's an inspiring experience.
25: It is. It's a great experience. A lot of times, if it's a husband and wife, they'll find out things about each other they don't even know, even if they've been married for 30, 40 years. Because no one's asking these questions, right? Mm-hmm. And everybody is so unique and different. So the first step is just to have a conversation, complete your financial roadmap, and we'll talk about moving forward from there.
24: And what's the best way to contact you?
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24: 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I'm going to begin with prayer. Dear God, thank you for this day. Thank you for all the gifts and blessings that you give to us. Please forgive us for our sins, for our mistakes, for doing the wrong thing, for failing to follow your will. Please protect us against the bad use of artificial intelligence and for artificial intelligence that escapes our control. Help us to use artificial intelligence for good, to take care of people, to solve problems, and help us to remain focused on you, Lord. Pray all these things in Jesus' name. Amen. Now it's time to discover your legal issue blind spots by listening to me talk about the law on the radio. And today we're talking about artificial intelligence. CEOs of top AI companies are warning us about how dangerous AI is. Do you remember Arnold Schwarzenegger with the Terminator and Keanu Reeves in The Matrix? Well, municipalities are passing laws to slow down development of data centers. And the state of Texas, Governor Abbott, is calling on the top energy agency to slow down approval for these data centers to tap into the grid. Then we have Congress proposing the AI Kill Switch Act, and President Trump says full speed ahead. First, let's start talking about municipalities and data centers. Well, the statistics tell us in the San Antonio Business Journal that opposition to AI data centers surged to 75% in August. More than 100 state and local governments have moved to ban or restrict data center projects. Experts say that data center developers will have to shift strategies. With the demand for artificial intelligence comes a demand to power that technology. And we know that this is going to lead to economic development, and so we need energy resources to power all of that. Polling from the outlet called Heatmap over the last year found that 61% of Americans strongly oppose a data center being built near where they live. When combined with people who are somewhat opposed to data centers, the total in opposition rises to 75%. A Gallup survey conducted earlier in the year found that 71% of Americans strongly oppose or somewhat oppose data centers built in their areas. Only 27% strongly or somewhat agree or are in favor. And so those two statistics from Heatmap and Gallup seem to be consistent. Here are some municipal regulations. In Missouri City, that's Fort Bend County, amended its zoning in May 2026 to require a specific use permit for data centers, plus disclosures of energy and water use, public hearings, and a 500-foot setback from residentially owned property. Conroe and Montgomery County approved regulations in August 2026 requiring developers to fund infrastructure, use closed-loop cooling where possible, meet noise limits, and maintain setbacks. And in Brazoria County, they passed in July 2026 a resolution calling for regulations and impact assessments. Alvin, also in Brazoria County, approved a non-binding resolution opposing data centers pending further study. And Austin County, that's west of Houston, enacted a moratorium on new AI data centers and battery storage. In El Paso, their regulations adopted in July require all new data center developments to maintain a minimum distance of at least 300 feet from residential neighborhoods and ecological sites. Plus, it includes noise mitigation requirements. It also requires all new data center developments to obtain a special use permit subject to approval and oversight by the El Paso City Council. In addition to the wave of municipal ordinances and regulations, there's been a wave of litigation to stop data centers. There was a lawsuit. RCM Hill LLC filed a federal lawsuit in May 2026 against Hill County, where the county judge, Shane Bressel, and two commissioners were sued after they imposed a one-year pause on data centers and power plants in unincorporated areas. The developer, who was planning a 1,235-megawatt project at Aquila on 800 acres, sought to void the ban and claimed at least $100 million in damages, arguing counties lack authority for such moratoriums. The county later dropped the ban and paid $100,000 in legal fees. Wow, that attorney must be happy. The case was dismissed. In Guadalupe County, the Data Center Action Coalition and residents sued Guadalupe County officials and the Commissioner's Court in July 2026 over cloudburst projects. Plaintiffs allege violations of the Texas Tax Code, conflict of interest laws, and the Texas Opening Meetings Act, plus inadequate notice and private negotiations. They also raise a conflict involving Judge Kyle Kuchar and family land in one project. The projects include large tax abatements, hundreds of millions of dollars, and an on-site generation. The suit seeks to halt those developments. In San Antonio, the Environmental Integrity Project, Sierra Club, and Public Citizen sent a 60-day notice intent to sue Vantage Data Centers and Volta Grid on July 2026. Over two West Side campuses on Omicron Drive and Rogers Road, the groups claim the companies obtained only minor source permits for 423 megawatts of on-site natural gas generation, plus 151 diesel generators instead of the required major source permits, which avoid public review and stricter controls in a serious ozone non-attainment area. So that's federal lawsuits. So today I'm talking about artificial intelligence because CEOs of the top artificial intelligence companies are telling us how dangerous AI is. Have you seen The Terminator? Have you seen The Matrix? Well, municipalities are passing ordinances to stop data centers from being developed. And Governor Greg Abbott has directed the top energy agency in Texas to slow down approval for data centers to tap into the grid. Then we have Congress proposing the AI Kill Switch Act, and President Trump says full steam ahead. How do you feel about this? Post a comment on Facebook Live or post a comment on YouTube. You can also call the show today, Saturday, September 19th, 2026 at 210-308-8867. Call the show right now to ask a question or just give us your opinion about data centers, municipal ordinances, or artificial intelligence by calling 210-308-8867. So I told you that Governor Greg Abbott had directed the top energy agency to slow down approvals of data centers to tap into the grid. Well, on June 10th, 2026, he directed the Public Utility Commission of Texas and the Electric Reliability Council of Texas to take immediate steps to protect residential ratepayers from the cost of data center expansion. He wants to reduce the cost for residential electricity customers, not to drain the water needed for our communities, and take into consideration the needs of our neighborhoods. Then on August 3rd, 2026, he directed the Public Utility Commission of Texas and the Electric Reliability Council of Texas to conduct a comprehensive verification and audit of all data centers advancing through ERCOT's interconnection process. What's going on with the federal government? Well, Congress proposed House Resolution 9917, the AI Kill Switch Act, a bipartisan federal bill introduced in the U.S. House of Representatives in July 2026 by Democratic Representative Ted Lieu and Republican Representative Nathaniel Moran. But what does Donald Trump say? President Trump posted on Trump Social, the only reason that communities throughout the USA should not want data centers is if they want to end up being backwards and poor. He said, if they want to be successful and rich, with far lower taxes and jobs all over the place, let data reign. President Trump said the good news is that there are plenty of other places that want them. If we kill the golden goose, you will only have yourselves to blame. President Trump said China could not be happier with this anti-data center movement. Actually, they can't believe it is happening. President DJT. That brings up a good point. Do you think that China is promoting disinformation about data centers to stir up controversy in the United States so that they can pull ahead in the artificial intelligence war? They want their technology to be superior to ours. And what would happen in the United States if we allow that? Post a comment or call the show, 210-5-

0: And on O'Connor and Company earlier this week, cybersecurity expert Morgan Wright emphasized the importance of establishing regulatory guardrails through litigation and industry self-regulation before resorting to legislative measures, which may struggle to keep pace with rapid technological advancements. I'm Todd Marquardt. This is Talk Law Radio. I'm talking about artificial intelligence. Stay tuned. We'll be right back.
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2: With SRN News, I'm Bob Agnew in Washington. President Trump says he's banning CNN, MS Now, and Politico from the White House due to what he called unfavorable coverage and threatened that more such media prohibitions could be coming, offering his administration's latest test of constitutional First Amendment protections guaranteeing the freedom of the press. The president says that those outlets often are dishonest in their reporting and putting out what he calls fake news. Several of the nation's largest left-leaning voter engagement and racial justice organizations facing steep funding shortfalls and staffing cutbacks. There are financial problems surfacing just as voting is getting underway in a midterm election that will determine control of Congress for the final 2 years of President Trump's term. The president yesterday officially signed the Russia sanctions bill. It authorizes further sanctions and tariffs against Moscow for its war with Ukraine. This is
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0: Welcome back to Talk Law Radio. I'm Todd Marquardt. I've been talking about artificial intelligence today. CEOs of top AI companies are warning us about how dangerous AI is. Have you seen Arnold Schwarzenegger in Terminator and Keanu Reeves in The Matrix? Well, I wanted to let you know about how municipalities, Texas Governor Greg Abbott, and federal lawmakers are reacting to AI. Because in the beginning, God had one law. Don't eat from the fruit of that tree. Then he gave Moses the Ten Commandments. And now we have municipal, state, and federal lawmakers that won't stop creating new laws, laws that might impact you without you knowing it. 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

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Okay, now it's time for the Sinners and the Saints.

Speaking of the devil being on your heels, it sounds a lot like that's what people are afraid AI is going to do. So I'm going to talk about some things that AI has done that's bad and some things that AI has done that's good. Because Martin Luther, the famous theologian who nailed his 95 Theses to the church door, says we're all sinners and saints. We were born into sin, but because of the birth, life, death, and resurrection of Jesus Christ, we're forgiven and absolved. So a while ago, I said a prayer for the Lord to protect us from the dangers of AI and to help us to use it responsibly. Have you read the personal essay from Dario Amodei? Well, he wrote this essay. He's the Anthropic CEO, and his essay is called We Must Pace the Frontier. And he says, we must slow the race to build ever smarter systems, not stop it, but pace it, so safety work can catch up. He said that his father died of a disease that was cured just a few years later, and he himself survived an early stage cancer that would have been a death sentence 50 years ago. That's why he still believes AI could defeat most major diseases in 5 to 10 years and raise the standard of living worldwide. But he warns the risks are moving faster than our controls. AI agents acting on their own, cyber attacks, biological threats, and massive economic disruption could occur. So his plan starts with independent evaluators sitting inside their AI labs like bank regulators. Then would come industry-wide safety standards in democratic countries and eventually some form of global coordination. How do you feel about the AI industry self-regulating? Do you think that the federal government should speed up passage of the proposed AI Kill Switch Act? Do you remember what happened when OpenAI agents escaped from their sandbox and attacked the website known as Hugging Face? Well, it reminds me of the Terminator movie with Arnold Schwarzenegger. You remember that movie? Can you see how this is a similar, that we could end up like they did in that movie? And did you watch the Matrix trilogy with Keanu Reeves? In the first movie, Morpheus says to him, and we marveled at our own invention of AI. AI gave birth to the Matrix, basically. You think that could happen here? Did you know that these stories developed way before those two movies were made? Well, I do, because I read Frankenstein when I was in college. And Frankenstein is not the monster. Frankenstein is the name of the scientist that brought the monster to life. So you might want to check out that book from your local library and give it a read again, because he was trying to develop technology to bring people back to life, and he thought that this monster would just do what he wanted it to do. But just like these AI agents, the monster escaped, and Dr. Frankenstein had to chase it all over the world. And so if these AI agents escape and they wreak havoc in all of our computer systems, and that crashes the economy, how are we going to come back from that? Are you worried about this? Post a comment and let me know. Now for some good news. I found this newsletter on LinkedIn called In the Loop, written by Matt Sear. And he found some pretty interesting stories about how AI was making a positive impact on people's lives.
There was in Boston Children's Hospital, they were able to help identify 18 diagnoses for rare diseases that children had. The lead researcher called the roughly 5% yield a total game changer, especially for the families who had searched fruitlessly for a diagnosis. After years of not knowing, a diagnosis means everything. Then there was a surgical team in Abu Dhabi that was trying to figure out how to separate conjoined twins who were joined at the head. Well, the way that they used AI is they used it to rehearse the entire procedure in mixed reality before touching the children. And they used it to grow the skin needed for reconstruction. Only 9 such separations have ever been done, and this was one of them, and the girls went home alive. Then there's artificial intelligence that just saved a man's life savings. $3 million. A 76-year-old grandfather was about to wire his entire retirement fund to a scammer. He thought it was legitimate, but the financial firm TIAA had an AI watchdog running in the background. It flagged the massive request instantly. Why? Because the AI noticed a sudden erratic shift in the man's financial behavior that a human eye would easily miss. It blocked the transaction. The result? The scammer got absolutely nothing, and a grandfather kept his every penny of his legacy. We hear a lot about AI being dangerous, but this time, AI was the hero. Hit follow for more crazy legal and tech stories from Talk Law Radio. So today I've been talking about artificial intelligence. CEOs of top AI industry firms have been telling us how dangerous AI might be someday. You remember watching the Terminator movie and the Matrix trilogy? Well, municipalities have been passing ordinances to stop data center development, and Governor Greg Abbott directed the top energy agency in Texas to slow down approval for data centers to tap into the grid. Then we have Congress proposing the AI Kill Switch Act, and we have President Trump who says full steam ahead. Tell me what you think. Does this bother you? Post a comment on Facebook right now on September 19th, 2026, or post a comment on YouTube. You can also call the show at 210-308-8867. That's 210-308-8867. And you can do me a favor. If you're a fan of the show, go to YouTube. Search for Talk Law Radio. Look for the Lady Justice in the red, white, and blue colors. Find the page and click subscribe. That way you can watch this show in bite-sized segments of about 10 minutes while you're watching the dog, working in the garage, or washing the dishes. This is Talk Law Radio. I'm Todd Marquardt, and I am sort of concerned about AI because I've never created my own AI, so I don't even really know what it is. I guess it's a computer program that has its own mind, because I've read some stories like the Hugging Face story where the AI agent did something other than what they were told to do. They were told to solve a problem, and this AI agent decided to cheat so that it could solve the problem. And it went to Hugging Face website, because that's another developer, to try and find a way to cheat. Well, I got to take a break. When we come back, we'll be talking about legacy. This is Talk Law Radio. Stay tuned.

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0: Welcome back to Talk Law Radio. I'm Todd Marquardt. Today we're talking about artificial intelligence, data centers, and the law. And during the break, we got a call from somebody who wants to ask a question or give an opinion about artificial intelligence. Janie, you're live on Talk Law Radio. 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
2: Yes, I was listening on the way home, driving home, and I just wanted to comment that I think that we need to be careful that we don't add to fear-mongering. If you look at the groups of people who the government or even the tech industry are trying to amass as a control board or anything like that, if we think about it, oftentimes it seems that it's in the sort of blue side of the equation, or in other words, those who believe in very big government and big control and all of that. I'm not saying, you know, that there might not be opportunities for control zones to be put into place, but the companies who are now saying, we have to have, you know, the government put the limitation, da-da-da. Well, sometimes you have to realize that bigger companies don't want smaller startup companies to be in competition, A. And then B, when you think about it, this is something that actually Jesse Waters on Fox News said, is that, you know how they typically associate the fossil fuel industry with the red side of the equation, the conservatives. But if you have the blue side of the equation, or the liberals, get all this association with the tech companies and, you know, get government control and all of this, well, then if they harness that industry and make that association with them, and look, we're the ones putting the stop on all this, even though we cannot let China.
0: Yes, I'm glad you brought that up, because I was going to say something about the free market and the pace at which we're able to advance this technology right now. We have to stay ahead of China for national security reasons, right?
2: Absolutely. Look at Ukraine, where, you know, we're learning from them about drones. It's like, we can't possibly be learning from smaller, less advanced countries. You know, we have to be, as the leader of the free world, we have to be on top of everything. So AI would be the same. I'm sure there's all kinds of military, you know, usages. I'm 71. I have a flip phone. I don't even have an iPhone. I don't know anything about technology. But I've listened to some experts that Jesse's had on his show, and they are so not concerned. And, you know, they're in the industry, and
0: I heard a cybersecurity expert give that same opinion. He said that atomic bombs are much more dangerous than artificial intelligence.
2: Exactly, right? Yeah, and then Charles Payne was saying that, you know, there's evidently, what was he calling it, ANI, AGI, ASI, and the ASI is not expected to be around until 2040 to 2075, and I'm assuming ASI is artificial superintelligence, and that's the one that people are afraid of, you know, the
0: okay.
2: Space Odyssey or the, you know, whatever, the ones where the computers take over, you
0: right.
2: know. But every expert I'm listening to that's not in the sort of liberal news area, they're saying people control these things. Why would a company want to produce a product that they can no longer control? They are, by being the head of their industry, going to want to figure out those fail, stop, whatever those things are,
0: right.
2: you know, they're going to, they don't want to not be in control of their product. And yet they're going to add to the fear mongering, because then that will mean they can perhaps be more monopolized and get subsidies from the government and have, you know, anyway, all of that association that comes with power. And
0: that's
2: whatnot.
0: A great point. Thank you so much for calling. Can I ask you where you're calling from? Since we're all across South Texas now, I'm curious.
2: Yes, North Houston, Northwest Houston.
0: Awesome.
2: And the data centers, by the way, they're saying that the water usage issue, a golf course takes more, some residential neighborhoods take more water. They have self, you know, circulating things there as far as electricity. You know, Trump's putting on a, you got to develop your own electricity, and then they can give back to the grid. And, you know, there are a lot of the things, you just have to think about the fear mongering. Look at Saul Alinsky. Look at, you know, Marxist agenda on what was that thing? It was entered into the Congressional Record in 1963, and they've accomplished all of it. The naked communists, I think. Anyway, it's all going to plan, you know. So we have to be
0: right.
2: careful about the fear mongering and be, you know, sensible and wise about how to put the guardrails. But I would not have government do that, and I wouldn't have totally liberal boards. Whack job, blue haired, whatever people be the ones in control. I'm sorry, but you know, look at the people that are rallying together to control this.
0: Ooh. Well, thank you so much for the call. I've got to get to the legacy segment, but thank you again for listening.
2: Okay, sure. Thank you. Bye.
0: Bye. That was a terrific call, and she had a lot of great points. But now it's time for legacy.
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0: You know that attorneys at Marquardt Law Firm focus on business and estate law, including last wills, living trusts, and tax-protected inheritance plans. It's all about legacy. So today I'm going to share a couple of stories about some great legacies. The Associated Press reported that the human remains of Timothy Allen Smith and his two friends, Brent and John, were found at the bottom of the Grand Canyon last week after a deadly flash flooding that devastated the Phantom Ranch area at the canyon bottom in late August. Tim, Brent, and John were on a multi-day hiking, fishing, and camping trip when flooding swept through the Grand Canyon. Carrie Smith, Tim's wife, said, "We no longer have to wait. Tim was found 2 days ago by the rangers at Grand Canyon National Park. Not in the way we had hoped, but we know that he was doing something he loved with John and Brent." She added, "We know that these three men loved the Lord and were a shining light for him. The impact their lives had on others is still being shown to our families daily." Don't you think that's powerful? 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And you can post a question and someone will get back to you to schedule an appointment. I also wanted to talk about Warren Buffett's legacy. You know, he built Berkshire Hathaway to be a trillion-dollar company, and recently he stepped into the role of chairman emeritus and appointed his son Howard to be chairman of the board. That sounds a lot like retirement, right? Well, the stock went up, I think, 0.0%. And so, I don't know, I guess the shareholders think that that's okay. In Warren Buffett's letter to shareholders, he said that now was a good time to do that because of how great Greg Abel, the new CEO, has been doing. I'm a big fan of Berkshire Hathaway, and so I like to tell you about the news and how that company is developing. Greg Abel has made a lot of purchases this year already and some big trades, and so hopefully that helps the company and the market. And that's part of Warren Buffett's legacy. And he's stepping down while he still can to make sure that the transition goes well. And if you have a company, you have a business here in Texas, and you're thinking about stepping down to be chairman emeritus, or you're letting somebody else assume the role of CEO so that you can have a smooth transition, that sounds like you're planning your retirement. If you're planning your retirement, I suggest you reach out to Financial Planning HQ because they can be your financial CEO. They can create a financial roadmap and a lifetime comprehensive financial strategy. 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I'm Todd Marquardt. 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
8: 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I'm Richard Mendelo, and with me, as always, my wife and wingman in all things, Christy Mendelo.
9: Hello, everyone, and so glad you're here with us today.
8: Friends, when I was stationed in Iraq, I was over there with a really smart guy, really totally interesting guy, and he coined a couple terms. They were new to me, and I don't think it was that corporate speak that everybody's so into, like you've got to peel back the onion or you got to pull the thread or all those things that people say at meetings.
9: End of job.
8: Get to end of job, Christy.
9: A boss said that, and I was like, what?
8: And so a term that he used was the conversational arc.
9: Okay.
8: He would talk about the conversational arc of things, dealing with some of the complex situations that we dealt with the Iraqi Ministry of the Interior and resourcing the border forces and the port of entry police. And I thought it was a very interesting term. And I've actually been thinking about it a lot lately, where you may have all these conversations. They have a beginning, they have a middle, and they have an end. And it's kind of this arc or this trajectory. And my contention is that the sooner you bring all of the conversations in which we engage to God, to Scripture, the shorter that conversational arc will be, and the less collateral damage there will be for the people around us. And by collateral damage, what I mean is, in all of these conversations we have, whether it's about politics or whether it's about how we conduct ourselves in the world or what we see on TV or any of these things, there'll be a beginning, a middle, and an end. People will hear what's said. Sometimes plans will be made. Sometimes those plans will be detrimental, short-sighted, have second and third order effects, which are damaging. And then sometimes we will bring that conversation very quickly to God. And all of that struggle will be avoided because our thinking will be what it should be. And so basically today, Christy and I are just going to chat. And we're going to have some conversations about the stuff that just comes up for us. And we're going to bring everything as quickly as we can to God, to Scripture. And then my hope is that you'll see how that shortens the arc. It enriches the conversation with things that are true and meaningful and lasting, as opposed to all of the temporary nonsense of this world. So that's what we're going to do, and I hope you'll stay with us. And before we begin, let us pray together. Heavenly Father, thank you for your grace and mercy. Thank you for the opportunity that we have to come together to talk about you, to learn from your word as guided by your Holy Spirit, and to take all we gain and to apply it as we navigate the spiritual battlefield of this world as warriors and shepherds and caregivers. Help us, Father, help us to stand up and to do the work of our faith with discipline and determination. Help us to read our Bibles, to pray, and at the intersection of our faith and this tragic world, to stand firmly but with compassion. Father, we ask that you would bless our conversation today. Whatever the conversational arc, let it be profitable for our listeners, that it would bless their families, and the opportunity that we each have to serve you. We pray in Jesus' mighty name. Amen.
9: Amen.
8: So when I say conversational arc, does that make sense?
9: Yeah. You said beginning, middle, and end, and a good conversation has that. It's the ones that go on forever that and don't kind of come to a point that
8: and
9: don't.
8: Go in circles and end up heated and angry.
9: Yeah.
8: And then I think of them as tornadoes where people start pulling in all of this stuff.
9: Well, and then they lose their point.
8: They lose their point, and things can often get heated. And so the quicker you bring things to the Bible. What does God say? What's meaningful? What's lasting? What's profitable? Because what's been on my heart lately is how the things of this world are just temporary. Yeah. And who wants to work for 70 or 80 years to gain knowledge that you'll lose, to make money that you'll spend, to buy things that you can't take with you, to have relationships that may end well or poorly, all in this transient flash that the world says is it? Beauty that we lose, muscles that we work to build that atrophy. You know what I mean?
9: Yeah, I've been thinking about it perhaps in the same way, thinking about sweet Dolly Parton and her passing not too long ago, and thinking about the life that she lived, those 80 years. And, you know, as wonderful as her life seemed, obviously, well, not obviously, but I didn't know her. Seems like everyone in the world did know her, and that she touched people's lives with light and fun and beauty and heart and God. And the thing that I've come to, though, is go forward another 80 years, and will anyone remember Dolly Parton? And so as I'm getting older every year, I'm coming to that place of, wow, beginning, middle, and end. The end is getting closer. And, you know, we never know when that end is going to be, but
8: kind of thinking about what matters truly.
9: Yeah,
8: matters.
9: What truly matters, and kind of what a Creed song, what's it all for? And if you don't have God, if you don't have Christ, how can you live in that arc, right? Because it's just all temporary.
8: Yeah, this is what's been on my mind. And so you say to yourself, all right, if I do what the world tells me to do, it's going to be all temporary. It'll all be gone. It's not going to last very long. God rest Dolly Parton, oh, sweet mm-hmm. soul.
9: Yeah.
8: But if I do the things that God says are valuable, then they not only have lasting value in this world by all the people that they bless, who then bless their children and their children's children.
9: Yeah.
8: But also in the kingdom of God, which doesn't end when we die, there is continued value. This is preparation that we would not only see the kingdom of God here in an earthly way, but in eternity. And so I contend that the sooner we bring all of our conversations to the Word of God, and then we pour them through that filter, we can bend things toward that which is profitable and lasting. And 2 Timothy chapter 3, verse 16 and 17 come to mind, and they say, all Scripture is inspired by God and profitable for teaching, for reproof, for correction, for training in righteousness, so that the man of God may be thoroughly equipped for every good work. And I think that's important. There was a young man over at our house yesterday, and I asked him, he was talking, somehow or other, we got on a conversation about spending money, and he said that he and his girlfriend just figured out that they were spending too much money eating out, and they were going to save money by eating at home. So he's in his late 20s, and he has a girlfriend, and I guess they eat out a lot. And I looked at him, and if you think about at that point, all the different places that conversation could have gone.
9: Right.
8: And I'm thinking, okay, I'm an old guy. I've lived a lot of life, and I've seen things that matter and things that don't matter and things that hurt. And I just looked at him, and I said, do you and your girlfriend have faith together? And he paused for a minute, and he never answered that question. But I just looked at him, and I said, keep in mind, the world will pull you in a lot of directions. If you have faith, then you have the same destination. And if you keep your eyes on that destination, life will pull you together. If, on the other hand, you don't have faith, well, now it's all just temporary, and who knows where life will pull you.
9: Yeah, I loved that. I kind of overheard some of that conversation, and I loved that leadership that you were trying to share with him.
8: Well, it's what you and I have discovered over a long period of time, sometimes where we've made our own problems, where we've made our own struggle. And that is, if you're focused on God, then you have a common destination. So ultimately, wherever you start, you're getting closer day by day.
9: Well, and speaking of that, you turned to me when he left and you said, I always try to get there very quickly. And there is talking about faith. And I said, I know you do, and you just did it.
8: And that's the conversational arc that we're talking about, so as to prejudice our words toward that which is profitable, that which is true, eternally true, not just like we said in the last show with bell bottoms in the 1970s and straight leg jeans in the 1980s. And if you're allowing the world to shape your perception of everything, you're like, whoa, wait a second, I got a closet full of bell bottoms. What happened? And if you've got a closet full of the things of this world, and then the world changes, and all of that suddenly became meaningless, which is what happens as life progresses, then you have to ask yourself, has this been a worthwhile journey? And I think anything hard should be worthwhile, and this is certainly a challenging journey. The thing that I was concerned about after our last show is I don't feel like I emphasized prayer enough in talking about these things, and especially in the conversational arc. Remember, as you talk to people, as you talk about things, you can bring God into that conversation through a constant dialogue where you say to him, what is profitable to say here? What would you have me say in this circumstance? What is loving? What is kind? What is true? And so prayer in the midst of conversation and as you think through your true opinions is critical, lest you be a man tossed on the waves like the Bible talks about. Stay with us. We're going to talk in the next segment about the difference between wrestling and struggling.

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I'm Christy Mindelo, Richard's wingman on the show and in life. 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
1: Friends, welcome back. You're listening to Courageous Christianity, and that beautiful voice is Chad Strader singing What a Friend We Have in Jesus. And I asked Stephen to play it because as we went to break, we were talking about prayer and bringing things to God. And I think what was on my heart is to say how much we can struggle in this world. And as we consider the conversational arc of everything, the movement of meaning from that which is temporary and superficial to that which is lasting and of value. And we said in the first segment that in these many conversations that we have, the sooner we can bring those conversations to the Word of God. And Jesus is the Word of God. John chapter 1 says so. In the beginning was the Word, and the Word was with God, and the Word was God. And so what came to me was a passage of Scripture which says, "So Christ himself gave the apostles, the prophets, the evangelists, the pastors and teachers to equip his people for works of service so that the body of Christ may be built up until we all reach unity in the faith and in the knowledge of the Son of God and become mature, attaining to the whole measure of the fullness of Christ. Then we will no longer be infants tossed back and forth by the waves and blown here and there by every wind of teaching and by the cunning and craftiness of people in their deceitful scheming." And so in these many conversations, we bring it as fast as we can to the love of God, to the Word of God, which is for us to help us to the fullness of our faith in Christ.
2: Yeah, speaking of those being tossed on the waves, I thought of kind of the flip side of that conversational arc, a benefit there, going back to the sweet Dolly Parton. I saw, I guess, a clip of an interview that was done, and it was basically a reporter trying to get her to say something about her political beliefs, and she just kind of stopped it short. And she was kind, sweet, just like Bubbly Dolly would be. But she said, you know, I'm not that, I am this, which is I'm an entertainer, I'm a performer. It's not for me to speak to that. And so I thought about that in the conversational arc. If we don't know who we are and whose we are, which we talk a lot about, then we could be pulled off into these conversations that...
1: Tossed on the waves
2: that... are not in alignment with who we are in Christ. And obviously this conversation wasn't from a faith-based standpoint, but she knew full and well who she was, and she didn't put up with much. And so you talk about a conversational arc, she was able to keep it from taking her to be tossed on the waves, because you know what the media would have
1: just
2: done.
1: Just to stop the conversation, yeah. And say, I'm not going there.
2: Yeah, and she did it so nicely and beautifully and Dolly Parton-like. And I think, you know, I've had people I've taught in the past ask, you know, if you have a client that comes to you or someone that comes to you with some sort of conflict or conflicting message, and they're trying to pull you into a conversation, you can still say it nicely, and it would be something along the lines of, you know, that's not something that I really care to talk about. And that's basically what she was saying, is I know who I am, and I'm not going there.
1: I think that's a great addition to the thinking about a conversational arc, because as you've heard me say many times, culture is downstream of faith.
2: Yeah.
1: And politics is downstream of culture. And if we allow everything to become about politics, we reduce our faith.
2: Yeah.
1: To politics. And if we allow everything to be about culture, as though culture is what's written about in the Bible, then our faith is reduced to man's passing fancies. And the next thing you know, we're all wearing bell bottoms again.
2: Oh my gosh, the bell bottoms.
1: I'm stuck on the whole bell bottoms really thing. How does that even happen?
2: I don't know. It's not a good look. Sorry.
1: This is not going to be a very good transition, but Christy and I were having a conversation this morning, and it's not the first time we've had the exact same conversation. And whenever I use the word struggle, remember we talked a couple weeks ago about the struggle bus, and I'm on the struggle bus having one of those days, and Christy doesn't like that word struggle used the way I use it. She prefers the word wrestle. So I just wanted to have this conversation with you, because as we go back and forth about it, there are actually some very interesting distinctions that come out of the conversation, which might help us to be more objective in our struggle or wrestling.
2: Well, speaking of distinctions, it's not that I don't like the word or the use of the word. I have a different perspective that could be considered, that instead of struggling, which there is struggling and which the Bible speaks to, there is also wrestling. You know, Jacob wrestled with the man and he held on to God, and he was left with a kind of a catch in his hip, and his name was then changed. After that, he was changed, he was transformed in that wrestling. I often talk about a butterfly in a chrysalis, and if that butterfly does not wrestle, it doesn't blossom into that beautiful creature that it is. And that's kind of wrestling in that cocoon.
1: What is struggling then?
2: I think to me, where what I hear is struggling is perhaps maybe not as much hope in it as in wrestling. Wrestling is kind of, you're working it out. You know, you're moving
1: forward.
2: You're
1: working to get somewhere.
2: Yeah. And you're with Jesus just like Jacob was. He's holding on to Jesus. He's in the working it out. And struggling is like, ugh, this is so hard. And yeah, it may be really hard.
1: So for you, struggling is kind of going round and round?
2: That would be a good way to say it. Yeah.
1: And so you don't like the concept of round and round. You would prefer to think of something meaningful of the effort, and it's going to get you somewhere new and improved.
2: It's not that I don't like it. I think about myself. Long ago, I struggled. I still struggle sometimes. But I have such hope in the Lord that even when I come to something bad, hard, challenging, whatever it is, I know through him I'll work it out, and I will blossom, I will grow, I will grow, ultimately grow closer to him. And that's all I've ever wanted. Well, now.
1: I think I'm understanding. Struggling might be something I'm doing today in a challenge. Wrestling is something that might take place as I work to refine my understanding, and there's growth in it.
2: Struggling can feel like this is hard. I don't know what to do, and I want this to stop. Wrestling asks, God, where are you in this? What is true? What am I resisting? What are you asking of me? Does that make sense?
1: So I'm going to get on the wrestle bus?
2: Hey, we could create a new little charm. I found a struggle bus charm, and now we can make a wrestle bus charm.
1: I think it's one of those things. I understand what you're saying now. Struggle kind of feels more static. It feels like I'm pushing against things that are, as opposed to wrestling, which feels like there might be some movement that's being resisted, but I am going to push against it, and I'm going to be better for that resistance.
2: It's kind of like the distinction between life is hard or life can be hard.
1: Tell me about that.
2: So life is hard. That's a blanket statement. Everything in life is hard. And if you come to...
1: Ice cream's not hard.
2: Well, but by that definition of life is hard, then something in that is hard. And so those are, I've talked about this before, but the lenses that we put on, And that may shape what we see. Life is a challenge. Life is hard. But that distinction of can, life can be hard. And that's a very true statement. Life can be hard. Life can also be easy. There's a distinct difference between
1: cup half full, cup half empty a little bit.
2: I think so.
1: Where the one envisions productivity because of wrestling and the other envisions going in circle, trying to change things that you can't change. Or if I'm understanding correctly, the negative perception that everything is hard like Eeyore.
2: It's the difference between Winnie the Pooh and Eeyore.
1: Yeah. Just to note, ice cream isn't hard, but the calories that you try to get rid of afterwards could be difficult to get rid of.
2: And therein lies why sometimes we make life hard because of the choices that we make, i.e. eating the ice cream.
1: Okay. I think we've finally ironed that out, and I get what you're saying about the difference between the... Actually, what just popped into my head was the struggle bus is broken down on the side of the road, and we're getting on the struggle bus, and we're going nowhere. We're just going to, like, have a bad time within the struggle bus. The wrestle bus, it's not broken down, and it actually takes you somewhere, but it could be hard along the way.
2: Yeah, I think in wrestling, you're there with God. He is with you. You see it, and you're wrestling through it and forward movement. And struggling, it could just be stuck on the side of the road.
1: Well, I would say this. The sooner you bring it to God, the sooner you bring it to Jesus in prayer, the sooner it becomes movement and growth, and the less it feels like struggle.
2: Amen.
1: Stay with us, friends. We'll be back in the third segment.

0: As another school year begins, families are settling into new schedules, new teachers, activities, practices, homework, and everything that comes with the start of a new school year. But there is something much more important at stake. Our children are entering classrooms and a culture where they will encounter ideas and influences that challenge biblical truth. The role fathers play in preparing their children for what they will face and pointing them towards Jesus Christ and God's Word has never been more important. That's why we've created 5 ways Christian fathers can prepare their children for the school year, a practical, biblical resource for fathers. If you're a father, download it, pray over it, and put it into practice. If you're a mother, grandparent, church leader, or someone who cares about the next generation, please share it with a father in your life. Find the guide today at CourageousChristianity.today.
1: Friends, welcome back. You're listening to Courageous Christianity. And Christy and I are just having different conversations about some of the things that are on our heart. We talked a little bit about the conversational arc and how the quicker we bring every conversation to Jesus and to Scripture, the beginning, the middle, and the end, the less things will get off track, the less collateral damage there will be in this world. This world will be more godly. And that led us to a conversation about the difference between struggling and wrestling, because I see so much struggle around me. And when Christy and I talk about it, she wants to separate the struggle that we see around us from what might be men and women wrestling to better know God. And we talked about how we bring it all to God in prayer, and the sooner we do, the less struggle and

0: a story from another coast, the East Coast, the West Coast, about something terrible that's happening, a global story about something bad. And I contend that we consume much more negativity than we should. And I contend that because we consume so much negativity, we often think that we don't have the opportunity to make a difference in the world around us. Because I got to be honest, if you surf some news feed before you go to bed, for instance, you see every tragedy everywhere, every accident, every stupid thing that's said, every lie that the devil once repeated. And then you turn your phone off and you're like totally overwhelmed, maybe in a negative place. And you don't wake up in the morning feeling hopeful to go out and bring every conversation to God in prayer. You go out feeling beaten up. And that's where the devil wants you. And so I thought we should talk about that, because just like most car crashes happen within a few miles of home, so does most opportunity. But because the news takes us far from home all day, every day, we forego that opportunity. And something that God says in 2 Chronicles, he said, "Listen, King Jehoshaphat, and all who live in Judah and Jerusalem, this is what the Lord says to you. Do not be afraid or discouraged because of this vast army, for the battle is not yours, but God's." And my mind went to that scripture because our job is to act locally according to the word of God with compassion and love. And we can trust him with the global conflict. Good versus evil. Christy, thoughts?
1: Yeah, totally agree. I think if we allow that media to infiltrate our thoughts, it consumes our way of thinking. And in the amazing brain that we have, we can consume the right information, the truth, the word of God, limit that negative interface, and actually rewire our brain. So there's hope in this, but we have to realize what we're doing. As it comes down to a local place that you're talking about, focusing on what we can do with what we have, I think when we allow the media of today to distract us into looking at those quote-unquote car wrecks and the things that have nothing to do with us, and then we try to make it about us, then we miss the opportunity right in front of our faces.
0: Well, I think all these tragedies everywhere, make no mistake, I do believe they have everything to do with us in terms of our humanity.
1: Well, yeah.
0: And
1: yeah.
0: I know you would agree with that.
1: I mean, from an affecting change standpoint.
0: Right. What comes to me is the famous lines by John Donne in the 1600s, when you would have these small communities built around a church, and when something bad happened, the church bells would toll, and everybody would rush to the church to find out what happened. And basically, they would rush there to find out who died. And John Donne observed this as a clergyman, and he said, "Any man's death diminishes me, for I am involved in mankind. Therefore, never sin to know for whom the bell tolls, it tolls for thee." So I am not suggesting that the mudslide that has occurred, which is such a tragedy to think of these people going about their lives, and then this horrific event happens. I'm not suggesting that that is not important and that I shouldn't be praying about that. Any man's death diminishes me, for I am involved in mankind. And I know neither Christy is suggesting that either. But what I am saying is that turn on a news feed, you see about a car crash, you see about a crime.

0: crime, you see about a murder, you see about a politician who did something bad, you see about it, and it's all over the whole country and it's all over the whole world and it's just too much. And now as you're putting your head on your pillow at night and you're thanking God for the day and you're praying for tomorrow, what you hope for tomorrow, you can be so lost thousands and thousands of miles at home that you forget to pray for your neighbor across the street who's having a surgery, or you forget to pray for someone at church who lost their job. And so we live locally, and I think that's where our prayers should be, and that's where our hearts should be, because you and I have both commented a lot of times we think about doing mission trips in foreign countries, but we don't think about doing mission trips where we live.
1: Yeah, I mean, we do talk about that, but we end up back at, like, we'd rather do it here in our own backyard, so to speak, than.
0: Yeah.
1: But I think at the same time, a couple things that come to mind, this is probably one of Satan's tactics, is to get us focused on the wrong things. And so, you know, we're talking about the brain, and if we realize that we're focused on everything and places that perhaps we can't necessarily affect great change, that doesn't mean to stop praying. That doesn't mean to send the $15, you know, if you have it to send, but also
0: not to send a $15,
1: yes,
0: if you have
1: right.
0: it to send.
1: But at the same time, don't get your view so focused out there. Have your view focused on God, but look locally at what you can do to affect change, perhaps more quickly than you would be on a global basis.
0: Yeah, it's almost like that saying, don't be so heavenly that you're of no earthly value.
1: Right.
0: When we think of our faith as something separate from the way we actually live our lives, and we try to be all pious and all of these things, and then we don't relate to the people around us. And so what comes to me is, don't be so heavenly that you're of no earthly good. And by the same token, don't be so global that you miss your opportunities locally.
1: Yeah, and I think the other thing, just cautionary, is when we're so focused on how, whether local or global, changes affect us, and we're so focused on self, that also hampers our ability to look beyond self and help our neighbors in and around the area.
0: Amen. A good example to me would be voting, because maybe we get so lost in all the political car crash stories that we hear about, where this person did this and this person did this, and it all just seems so tawdry and sad. And then you have this message of the church that Christians don't participate in politics. And then you have this absolute bizarre, nonsensical message that church and state should be separate. And so that whole thing is what comes to mind when I think about living locally. I think about participating in everything locally as a Christian, so as to bring the love of God, the truth of God, the truth of Scripture, the conversational changing arc of Scripture. I didn't say that very well. The arc changing conversation. It's very
1: well. Let me.
0: But what we're saying about Scripture changing things.
1: Yeah, and I think there's two things I have to say about that. First, so I don't forget it, be on the watch for a resource that we're creating that can actually help Christians in this season speak to their community, their friends, their family, and pastors about the responsibility we have as Christians to be civically engaged and voting. We're not talking partisan politics. We're not talking politics here. We're talking about our responsibility as Christian Americans, and we're going to have that available. And the second part, we could come back and I could talk about, because I know we're running out of time.
0: Okay. The conversational arc changing influence of Scripture. That's what I was trying to say.
1: And that's the second point I have.
0: And it took me the whole time to figure that
1: it's
0: out.
1: It's okay.
0: Stay with us, friends. We'll be back in the next segment to wrap this show.

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Those decisions where what we believe meets how we live. 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

0: Friends, welcome back. You're listening to Courageous Christianity, and Christy and I are chatting. And first we talked about the conversational arc of things, that every conversation has a beginning, a middle, and an end. And where that conversation goes can either be profitable to the kingdom of God, or it can just be more noise. It can change what we do tomorrow when we wake up, or it can offend and upset. And the answer, in my mind, is to bring things to the Bible as fast as we can, to bring things to Scripture as fast as we can. The first time Christy and I ever had coffee together, and she's talked about that many times, we were at Barnes & Noble, and we were having a conversation about men and women and relationships. And the first thing I wanted to do was bring in Ephesians chapter 5, where God talks to us about men and women and relationships. And he basically says, husbands, love your wives, wives, respect your husbands. And then he has a whole long paragraph about how men should conduct themselves in that relationship. And so Christy and I were just getting to know each other. And I took my phone and I went to that scripture and I showed her, and I went to her side of the table and we talked about it. Because if we're having a conversation and we're face to face, there's almost a physical opposition. And if we sit shoulder to shoulder to look at the Bible together to see what God says, then we've already gone from opposition to sharing a physical perspective on the Bible, which says we're going to look at this together, and then the unspoken demand is that we submit to it.
1: What I loved about that is that the Bible before us was our guidepost, not either of our opinions. And if you put that in a secular conversation, in the conversational arc, whether you're a person of faith or not, it could have been, well, I have an opinion of how men are supposed to act, and I have an opinion of how women, and that ends up taking off the rails. Whereas outside of us, we both submitted to that word. And the question was, what does Scripture say?
0: Yeah, and you just want to get it right. You just want to bring
1: yourself.
0: Well,
1: I don't want my opinion. That's for sure. I want God's opinion. I wanted to go back just really quickly on that story I mentioned with regards to the conversational arc, and just kind of looking at that as it relates to living locally, being civically minded, and not letting what the world says distract you from our role as Christian Americans in our civic responsibility. And I was at a meeting recently, and we were talking about how we could get people out to vote, not to vote the way we want them to vote, but get them out to exercise their right as an American. And now, mind you, this isn't a Christian group, but I said, as the chaplain of this organization, I said, we could go and speak to our pastors and have them speak to the responsibility that we have to vote. And you kind of like heard nothing, maybe a few head nods, but one lady spoke up and she said, oh, I couldn't do that. My pastor won't do that. And I just thought, if you're thinking about the conversational arc there, well, that conversational arc was stopped short. And because of that negativity that has infiltrated her thinking, at least this is the story I'm telling myself, but if she has told herself that her pastor won't speak to it, then she's not going to go take that action. But that's what the world has been telling through so many lies around church and state and all of that. And it's like indoctrinated our thinking and many Christians. And so
0: had a trickle down effect.
1: It really has.
0: Where we say, oh, I shouldn't participate in politics with my faith. And if you think about how bizarre that is,
1: yeah.
0: Because if most of your day is spent in the secular world, and you're not supposed to bring your faith to all these different places of the secular world, don't take to work, don't bring it in politics, don't bring it in government, well, then you end up where you're asking the world for permission of where you can take your faith. Would it be okay if I had my faith in the break room for 5 minutes every afternoon. That's not how it works.
1: Infuriating, but that's the devil's
0: game. What would
1: we
0: need the full armor of God for? We would actually need like an apron so that we could just serve this failing world, whatever it wants to chew on. That's sad to me.
1: Well, and I think so many
0: put on
1: struggle.
0: The full apron of God. No, that's no, not how this works.
1: But just to wrap that up, what that then did was prompt me to come back and put together some resources. And I actually then asked, would anybody like resources as to how to go talk to their pastor? And one lady kind of raised her hand. She was like, I would. And so I've been working on that. That's going to be available to our listeners and on our website soon. You and I have been working on it to make sure, of course, it's biblically sound. But we have that opportunity to not only act locally, but we need to help our pastors understand the same.
0: Yeah. The sooner we can bring every conversation to God and the things of God, the better for everyone involved, even if they don't know it's for their good. And that's the truth. And it brings us to our moment of truth. As you know, in every show, we have a moment of truth where we look at scripture which informs our conversation so as to ensure that as quickly as possible, we bring everything to God and to his word. And we don't go down a whole bunch of crazy rabbit holes about nonsensical things. Today, our moment of truth comes from Isaiah chapter 41, verse 10, which says, "So do not fear, for I am with you. Do not be dismayed, for I am your God. I will strengthen you and help you. I will uphold you with my righteous right hand." Friends, when I look around, I see so much struggle. And I don't mean wrestling, where people are fighting toward God, aiming themselves toward God. I mean struggle, just genuine hardship. And I'm reminded of one of the most difficult times in my life in maybe 1994. I was stationed in Cherry Point, North Carolina, which is so hot. And I was flying a carrier-based attack jet called a EA-6 Prowler. And I was a maintenance officer. I had a division within the maintenance department that worked on the jets. And I loved my Marines. Those were the Marines who worked on the airplane, and I was responsible for them. And I was also an instructor pilot, and I would lead missions. And it was also the anniversary of my best friend's death in a crash. And I will be quite honest, I was struggling. And I was leading a four-plane mission, where I was the division leader and the mission commander, and there were three other jets, and we're going to take off. They're going to join up on me. We're going to fly around as a formation, and we're going to do our mission. And I'm strapping into my airplane, and the plane captain is helping me. And as I'm about to close the canopy, he says, "Oh, and sir, by the way, I got a DUI last night. When you land, you got to go talk to the sergeant major because I'm in trouble. Have a great flight." And it might sound little, but I loved my Marines and I cared deeply about what was going on for them. And as I'm shutting the canopy and starting the engines and looking at the other three jets and thinking about this responsibility that I have and doing this mission and how it's so hot and how everything feels bad, it just felt like such significant struggle and pressure. And when I look around, I see so much of that financial pressure, pressure to feel positive, to feel hopeful, to raise children, to not let the worst in our society come to us at the speed of light in this tidal wave of negativity that just leaves us all feeling so bad. And what I want to offer is that good men struggle because good men know how righteous God is, and God's righteousness makes us aware of our lowly nature and how we may be falling short at times and how we could do better. And I see this, and I'm in prayer a lot of the time for the people around me. And I think if we can just bring every conversation to God, who loves us, who says, "Do not fear, for I am with you. Do not be dismayed, for I am your God. I will strengthen you and help you. I will uphold you with my righteous right hand." And so that's what I'm thinking about today. That's what my prayer is for all of us, that we would overcome the negativity to consider our amazing opportunity in Jesus Christ, to think about the good that we can do where we are with what we have, and to be focused there. And that's courageous Christianity. So as we leave you today, we're going to play a little more of Chad Strader and "What a Friend We Have in Jesus." Thanks for joining us today, friends. We hope you'll join us every week here on 100.7 FM KKHT The Word and AM 1070 The Answer in Houston, Texas. 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
3: The midterms are almost here, and Republicans could be in deep trouble. Polls show Democrats leading in key races. Tonight, Rob Finnerty on Newsmax reveals the growing threat from the DSA and the radical left. With less than 60 days to go, Finnerty says it's time for the GOP to hit the panic button. The House may go, and control of the Senate is up for grabs. 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Americans are angry, and the progressive left wants total control of Congress. Tallarico, El Sayed, AOC, Bernie Sanders. Finnerty reveals President Trump's secret plan to fight back and what you can do to help him. Don't miss Finnerty tonight at 8 p.m. Eastern on Newsmax. 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
5: Ronald Reagan understood that freedom sometimes requires more than quiet diplomacy. It requires moral clarity. On June 12, 1987, standing before the Brandenburg Gate in a divided Berlin, Reagan issued a direct challenge to Soviet leader Mikhail Gorbachev. "Mr. Gorbachev, tear down this wall." The Berlin Wall was more than concrete and barbed wire. It represented a system that restricted movement, divided families, and denied millions the freedoms Americans often take for granted. Reagan refused to treat that division as permanent. He understood that free nations must be willing to identify the difference between liberty and oppression, and have the courage to say so. 2 years later, the Berlin Wall fell. Freedom survives when people refuse to accept tyranny as inevitable. So when freedom is challenged today, will we have the courage to defend it with the same clarity?
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12: They say do something today that your future self will thank you for. Hey, welcome to Keep the Faith. I'm Keith Stevens, and I think spending some time here today just might put a smile on your face and some hope in your heart.
13: Yeah, and I'm Jonna Cruz. Encouragement can spread from one person to another easily, like when someone unexpectedly pays for your order in the drive-thru. It can also come from a hope-filled story or song, maybe one of these.

0: us saying to God, please take over control and put me in a place that is fully in your control, but it's fully out of my control because I don't know what you're going to do.
1: And she said, I just can't tell you. I feel like you've taken 50 pounds off my shoulders. Now, I didn't take the weight off her shoulders. The truth of who God is took that weight off her shoulders. We won't be shaken. No,
2: we won't be shaken. If you could use a little more joy in your life, we have an encouraging story to help you find it, even in the most difficult times. That's next on Keep the Faith.

0: If you need to be encouraged, you've come to the right place. Keep the faith.
1: I've never seen a morning the sun forgot to rise. 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
1: Hi, I'm Donna Cruz. Happiness and grief are opposites. Or are they? Lisa Harper has been encouraging women to be happy through her speaking and books like The Sacrament of Happy.
2: And I was teaching on how happiness and sadness are not mutually exclusive. And we usually think that. We usually think, well, I can't be happy and grieve the loss of my marriage at the same time. And what they're actually saying is I can't be ha-ha happy. I'm like, well, no. No, you can't be, but that's not true happiness. True happiness is the firm belief, the bedrock belief that God is good and He does good, regardless of what our circumstances are. Well, anyway, this older woman was talking to me and she said, I just have not felt like I was happy, that I had joy in years. And she said, I just can't tell you. I feel like you've taken 50 pounds off my shoulders. Now, I didn't take the weight off her shoulders. The truth of who God is took that weight off her shoulders. But it was really wonderful to see this woman who basically thought the rest of my life, she'd kind of given up on feeling happy, feeling joyful. And you just saw the lights click on of, oh my goodness, it's not too late. And it's never too late. It is absolutely never too late for us to be liberated and free and to feel joy.

0: 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But we're so accidental about friendships. Well, I saw him on the lawn, saw him at a soccer game, met him in a movie. Well, don't be that way. Be intentional.
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1: I'm Keith Stevens. You don't always get to choose your circumstances, but how you react is a choice. Just ask Kevin Atlas. Kevin is a champion overcomer who inspires people all over the world through his speaking and writing. In fact, he has a new book called Get in the Game. Kevin is the first person to play Division I college basketball with only one full arm. But that's not the only challenge he's had to overcome.
2: Growing up, rough childhood, parents divorced when I was four. And to make matters worse, in seventh grade, my father was diagnosed with cancer. I realized he worked all the time, so how I processed it was, I wanted to save every penny in the world for him so he could come home and rest and get better. And what do I mean by that? If I was in a grocery store, there's a quarter on the ground, I was going to die for it. If an old lady was walking by, I would dive right for that quarter. It was mine. And I, you know, started car washes and lemonade stands as a kid, and Dad found all my money. And he thought I stole it. It was over $240. And he asked me where I got it, and I explained to him about saving it for him so he could come home and get better. You know, it affected him pretty deeply. He went home and put in his 2 weeks' notice at work, quit his job, started chemo. And I thought I succeeded, how I saw that as a fourth grader. All of a sudden, I didn't go to daycare. He came home, we went fishing, camping, hiking, Disneyland, and I got to know him. But unfortunately, you know, when I was in the fifth grade, he didn't beat his fight with cancer. And he passed away in the living room of my house with hospice there. As a 10-year-old kid, I watched my dad take his last breath. And honestly, the worst part is I blame myself. I didn't raise money fast enough, but that's who I was. I was broken.
1: Next on Keep the Faith, Kevin shares how his basketball journey ultimately led to finding healing with his dad.

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1: I'm Donna Cruz. As a boy, Kevin Atlas lost his dad to cancer. But through the pain, Kevin would learn about the power of a dad's words and find the strength to heal.
2: Father passed away. He had a goodbye video at his wake. And so here I'm, a 10-year-old kid at an open casket funeral, confused. You know, my mind is going 100 different directions. My father just passed away. And then here he comes on a TV screen, telling everybody how much he loved them in general. Then he went to my brother, my sister, and he got to me. In anticipation, he says, "Kevin, when I think of you, I think of a clown." I put my head down. That was it. Everybody in the room laughed, did not think it was funny. "Cool, yay, I'm a crippled kid. Dad's just died, and he thinks I was his dying words, or I'm a clown," right? Broken.
1: Kevin was able to find refuge on the basketball court and, through a mentor, learn to see his disability as a gift, inspiring countless people along the way. So much so that Frank Martin created a documentary about his life called Long Shot. But there was still an empty spot in Kevin's heart caused by that longing for his dad's approval.
2: By the completion of this film, Frank Martin sat me down one-on-one to watch the film. My father walks on the screen. And somehow, Franklin got the video. The worst feeling you could ever imagine. I was broken. I stood up. "Dad, was the one thing you do not tread on with me. He's my father." And he's like, "Watch the whole thing, watch the whole thing." And there my dad goes, "Call me a clown." But he broke up that video. And watching the documentary for the first time for me, almost prophetic, my dad called the rest of my life how it unfolded. He said how much he loved me, how much he cared for me. I never watched the rest of that video, what my father said. And for me watching it, it patched up so much hurt. I just wanted to make my dad proud, and I did.
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1: I'm Donna Cruz. What if you could make a difference for others in ways you never thought possible, in ways you've only read about? Bruce Wilkinson says you can. He's the New York Times bestselling author of books like The Prayer of Jabez, The Dream Giver, and You Were Born for This, Seven Keys of Life Predictable Miracles. And it starts with understanding that it's not about you.
2: Those miracles that happened, they were for somebody else that needed God to intervene for them. And what has happened is we have lost track of the idea that we're here for other people. When God hears a person really begging for him to come through, most of the time in the Bible and since the Bible, God has to use a human being to deliver that miracle to the person. God rarely intervenes by himself. Once you realize that he wants to partner with people, it changes your life. You become a preferred delivery agent for God. I was talking to one of my sisters. She said to me, Bruce, for a person to actually ask God to use them to deliver a miracle is scary. This would change my life. And I said, you know, it is scary because it is us saying to God, please take over control and put me in a place that is fully in your control, but it's fully out of my control because I don't know what you're going to do.

Truthfully, my kids don't care who does the laundry, but they do care who's at their baseball game. They might not even care who cooked their dinner, but they do care who sat at the dinner table with them. Whatever you do, you're doing enough. And you're doing the best that you can with the circumstances that you have. And it's a good role model for my children because sometimes they just have to do the best they can too. And the rest is grace. As you do

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1: There's a whole 10 years of my entire life where I was dealing with vision issues, and no doctor or no person, not any medical professional, could figure out why, even the specialist. And so it was a lot of time of not knowing what was going on and not knowing why. And there was even some people in my life that didn't believe that I was telling the truth. I don't know that my faith in God would be as strong as it is, because I have to wake up every morning and pray for safety and pray that God will get me through it, because I can drive, and I know that's scary, legally blind people driving, but I'm legal to drive. That verse, I can do all things through Christ that strengthens me, is what brought me through what seemed like endless sorrow.

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3: Ronald Reagan understood that freedom sometimes requires more than quiet diplomacy. It requires moral clarity. On June 12, 1987, standing before the Brandenburg Gate in a divided Berlin, Reagan issued a direct challenge to Soviet leader Mikhail Gorbachev. Mr. Gorbachev, tear down this wall. The Berlin Wall was more than concrete and barbed wire. It represented a system that restricted movement, divided families, and denied millions the freedoms Americans often take for granted. Reagan refused to treat that division as permanent. He understood that free nations must be willing to identify the difference between liberty and oppression, and have the courage to say so. 2 years later, the Berlin Wall fell. Freedom survives when people refuse to accept tyranny as inevitable. So when freedom is challenged today, will we have the courage to defend it with the same clarity?
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1: Hi, I'm Donna Cruz. One of the most painful experiences in a marriage is when it falls apart. Keep the Faith's relationship chef, Dr. Joe Beam's seminars have helped countless marriages, and he's written several books, including one with his best advice, 21 Irresistible Recipes for Couples.
2: She never saw it coming. Finally, it came out. He was involved with somebody else, and when she confronted him, rather than being penitent, he was arrogant. I'm not in love with you. I've never been in love with you. I mean, I love you, but I'm not in love with you. And this person is giving me everything that I need. She understands me. She cares about me. She even loves me more than you ever have known how to love me. And so he left. But the wife stayed strong. She asked me what to do. We talked about it for a while. And I said, of course, you can divorce him if you wish. She said, not now. I want to do what it takes. I said, here's the principle. Here's the recipe to remember. People don't leave what they have unless they believe what they're going to is better. I know it hurts, but understand that right now he believes that being with her is better than being with you. So if you want to stand for your marriage, here's what you do. You work on you. You become the best you can be, because eventually that's going to start falling apart. It always does. And when it does, you want him to see that being with you is better than anything. And you do that not by trying to change him, but by changing you. And she did. She worked on herself physically, intellectually, emotionally, spiritually. She became the best she could be at her age and situation in life. She was strong in her stand, but she continued to be gentle and kind toward him. And surely enough, when it fell apart with the other woman, he came back and said, I am so sorry. Will you take me back? She did. They put that marriage back together, and they're very, very happily married today. How do I know that story? I lived it.
3: They say.

I will have multiple people at a show. They will say, my sister-in-law, whoever, brought me to this comedy show tonight. I didn't want to come, and I didn't believe I could ever laugh again. Thank you for tonight, because I now know I can, and I think I'm going to make it. It's moments like that where I really understand the power of humor and joy to make people hope or to resuscitate a place in them that they thought was gone.

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1: I'm Keith Stevens. I have no idea what to say, so you don't say anything. That often describes prayer, but Sheila Walsh is trying to help. She's on Life Today TV and has written a number of best-selling books. Her latest is called Praying Women, How to Pray When You Don't Know What to Say. She says it's not about having the right words.
2: The summer before I went to seminary when I was 19, I had 8 weeks, and I decided I would volunteer at a senior center in our little fishing town on the west coast of Scotland. And there was one gentleman that I could never reach. He wouldn't come to the table for lunch. He sat with his back against the wall. So every day I would just take his lunch to him in a tray. But then one day I decided to pull up a chair beside him and sat down beside him. And I said, hey, just wanted to introduce myself. My name is Sheila, and I live in this little town, but one day I'm going to go to America. And his face lit up like he just won the lottery. And he said, my name is George. I'm from America. If you ever get to Poughkeepsie, would you tell them that George said hi? And I said, sure, even though I had no idea what a Poughkeepsie was. But we became the best of friends that summer. And the thing that touched me was every day, every morning when I came, the minute I walked through the doors, George would cry out, she came. And I think that's how the Lord feels when we just take time and out of our crazy, busy, nutty lives and just sit down in his presence. I feel like all of heaven cries out, she came.

0: The decorations may still be packed away, but the spirit of giving is alive and well. Keep the Faith Charities is the home of the Christmas Wish, granting wishes to those in need. We're excited about another year creating meaningful moments like this one from years past.
1: Hey, Crystal, it's Penny. So how are you?
2: Hi, I'm doing well.
1: Have you got a friend named Christy?
2: Yes. I guess sign me up for something.
1: Yes. Christy signed you up for a Christmas wish.
2: Yeah, that was so sweet of her.
1: Well, she said you work for a nonprofit organization.
2: Yes.
1: And she said you're a beautiful and giving person.
2: Okay.
1: And a lot of people have been having a lot of problems lately this year. It's been rough. And that you've been having problems with paying the mortgage.
2: Yes.
1: Well, we've got some pretty amazing listeners. One listener stepped up and wanted to cover $1,500 of your back payments. Now, I know you owe more than that, so we're going to kick in and make up the difference and get you completely caught up on your mortgage.
2: Wow.
1: Woo. You're caught up.
2: Thank you. Thank you.
1: See, hopefully now you can just enjoy the holidays. No more worries about losing your house.
2: Thank you so much. Thank you to everyone who's helped us to come out the hole. I appreciate it so much.
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1: I'm Donna Cruz. Let's be honest. Influence invites criticism, and that can be deflating. In those moments, you can retreat or you can step up to the plate and deliver even more hope and encouragement to others. That's what Sadie Robertson Huff has decided to do. She speaks to young people all over the country, but she really rose to fame as a teenager on Duck Dynasty and even Dancing with the Stars. It's been a lot for someone her age to handle at times.
2: I was struggling. I was just so busy and overwhelmed. And, you know, sometimes you can take the hate comments and sometimes it's hard. I remember just thinking, like, I need a break. And I remember driving my car one night. And in that moment, it was so crazy. I looked up at the moon and I was reminded of, like, this really childlike moment I had whenever I was little.

remember I was like walking out of church and I looked at my mom and I looked up at the moon and I said, Mom, if that's the earth, how are we looking at it and standing on it? Because for some reason in my little 4 or 5 year old mind, I thought that the moon was the earth. But you know, I never heard the voice of the Lord audibly, but just in my spirit, I just felt like he was saying, I'm a lot bigger. And if you take yourself out, a lot of other people will too. But if I can step into this and say, actually, I am weak, but my God is strong, it's going to encourage so many other people to see that, man, God is so much higher than you. He's so much bigger than you, and he's actually going to work through you.

have been born an original. Don't die a copy. An original means something that has been designed by the artist, that has been created only for that particular person or thing. Somebody is waiting for the version of you.

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7: 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Keep it simple. Love everybody, no matter what.

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2: My teeth have been in real bad shape for years, and the company I work for, they stepped up and told me to go get my teeth checked. 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It was $5,000 and something.
0: Ooh.
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0: Wow. Oh, my goodness. That's awesome.
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7: So you can have standards, you can have biblical standards, but you do it in the midst of showing an incredible depth of love. You can accept them without accepting their behavior.
6: Well, that's Dr. Jim Burns sharing about the complex dynamics that parents and their adult children often experience. And if you've got grown kids, you're going to find this conversation to be of great interest. Welcome to Focus on the Family with Jim Daly. I'm John Fuller.
8: Let me just speak to the parents directly. Are there days you're going, what am I doing? Everything I do is wrong. And just filling yourself up with guilt and trying to figure out a better pathway. I think parenting, it's not easy, but it is rewarding. And I can tell you now, with two boys in their 20s, I've really enjoyed every aspect of it. When they were little, man, watching those home videos now and laughing, them pretending to be French chefs working with pepper, water, and mustard and mayonnaise.
6: It was delicious, I'm sure.
8: The best part was they didn't turn to Gene and I say, would you like a bite? We didn't have to do that part. But, man, it is so funny watching those videos. Up until now, we're, you know, the 20-somethings, it's full of serious questions about school and about vocation and about spouses and other things. So it's really been great, but it isn't easy. And I'm sure some of you are dealing with even greater difficulties with your adult children. It's one of the most common calls that we get here at Focus on the Family for counselors, and we welcome those calls. We want you to get in touch with us, call us. John will give details to do that in just a minute. But that is the question. My kids aren't following the Lord. They're not walking with the Lord. What do I do? And it's almost as if the more control you want to administer, you'll probably drive them further away. And we'll talk about that today with our great guest, Jim Burns.
6: Mm-hmm. And Jim is the founder of Homeward, which is all about educating, equipping, and encouraging parents to build God-honoring families from generation to generation. He's got a book on this topic called When Your Adult Child Strays, Trading Heartache for Hope. And by the way, Jim mentioned our counseling team, and they're a phone call away, 800, the letter A, and the word family.
8: Jim, welcome back to Focus. It's so good to see you.
9: Always great to be with you. I feel like I'm in a family reunion when
8: I'm here. Yeah, always, I feel light and lifted up.
9: Yeah, I'm a little disappointed you didn't eat the mustard, pepper, salt thing.
8: Well, no, I would have tried it, just a little sip.
9: Yeah.
8: But they never pressured us, which I thought was great. It's very kind of them.
9: Yeah, now I just saw Trent as a 20-something, and he's, you know, a lot taller than you and a lot bigger than you. He could have forced you at a certain time. He could today.
8: Eat this. But again, you're developing character in your sons and daughters that won't do that.
9: That's what we're trying.
8: And I'm proud to say he's never done that. But hey, let's go there. When parents think about raising toddlers or teenagers, they can expect challenges. Yeah. What I said was true. Somebody gave us great advice, Gene and I. They said, love every stage. Yeah. And we were kind of like, okay, what will that mean? Well, I think now on the back end, we get it. Yeah. And there are different challenges. Man, terrible twos are terrible. It's like, kid, do you not hear me? You know, about the tantrums and getting their own way and all that. Then they get to teenagerhood and they want to be independent. And you work through all those things, and then it happens. They go off for their vocation or for college or for whatever they're going to do. And there seems to be, in some situations, this great drift that occurs. So let's go there. Why do you say parenting adult children can actually be one of the hardest seasons compared to terrible twos and teens?
9: Right. Well, we do have to embrace that stage, but they're moving from dependence to independence very rapidly. So they get to a stage, it might be even 18, and they say, well, I'm an adult. And you're going, yeah, and I'm paying for their cell phone, and I'm, you know, paying for college, and I'm, you know, still paying for the insurance. And they're saying, but I want freedom. And at that stage, when they go into adulthood, a lot of times they don't know how to be an adult, so they're making some goofy decisions, and we don't know how to parent adult because we got these other stages down, but now we're in a new stage. And I don't think most of us saw that coming.
8: Yeah.
9: Most of us, again, who raised kids in the church or who had kids, you know, who were great, and all of a sudden they started violating values and they started straying from their faith and they started drifting from the family, you know, story. And we didn't see it coming.
8: Yeah,
9: we said, that's going to be somebody else's kid, not ours.
8: You have a story in the book about a woman named Amber. I'm sure you've changed all the names.
9: Yes.
8: But what was Amber's situation?
9: Yeah. Her dad is one of my best friends.
8: Okay.
9: And a great guy. He's actually been in the office with me here at Focus talking with you. And Amber, beautiful, wonderful, had some tough things happen that they didn't know about when she was in junior high. And the way she coped with that was to do some drugs and got to become sexually promiscuous and, you know, just a tough life and rebelled. She, I mean, this was the kid who was, you know, in the junior high was, you know, leading the Bible study type of a thing.
8: Yeah.
9: And she went from drug rehab to drug rehab. They stayed in her story. And today I happened to have breakfast with him last week. You know, she's 40 months sober and she's actually working for the drug rehab center. And it's not perfect. But just, you know, through that process, and I thought this was a neat thing that they did, her parents did, they gave her a necklace. And the necklace said, peace, joy, hope. Peace from your past, joy for today, and hope for the future. And I said, that's beautiful. He said, you know, that was for her, but it's also for us. So What they did was they stayed in her story, and it wasn't easy.
10: What does that mean, though?
9: Yeah, stay in the story means that there's a mess, and they're in the messy middle. They don't just agree with her, and so they're not parenting, just go, hey, whatever you want to do, but they're also allowing... It was tough love. They were allowing, and tough love just means you allow the circumstances of her poor choices to actually take place. So they had to allow this beautiful kid, and I've known this girl all of her life, this beautiful girl to almost be homeless and make some horrible decisions that go against the grain of, you know, their belief system, but they still stayed in the story. They didn't agree with her. So, you know, they said, here's what we believe, here's what our boundaries are, but they stayed in the story of the mess. So guess what? They were always safe. So yeah. If she had a problem, she was going to call back. Now, she might not call that day, but she would call back. She would come back into the situation, and they didn't enable her. You know, you can enable kids like Amber to dependency on you, but they didn't enable her. They helped her. They loved her.
10: Yeah. Jim, let me, you know, we need to ask these questions on behalf of those listening and watching. And so I'm thinking of Amber's situation, but how do parents balance, you know, what we've tried to express to them, unconditional love, the love of Christ.
9: Right, right.
10: With this idea that affirming that destructive behavior or not addressing it or not speaking it, our temperaments as parents, it can be legalistic or the opposite, love at all costs.
9: And either one of those are good, Jim. You have rigid parenting. What does that equal? Rebellion. You have lenient parenting. That equals no, they're rudderless. So there's times we're going to have to take the hit. My friends had to with Amber and sometimes say, this is not appropriate. And actually, you can't bring that into our home because of the other kids. And that was hard for them. Yeah. But, you know, and you mentioned Christ. Christ led with love. He practiced kindness, but he also had no patience for hypocrisy, and he had boundaries around there. So it's weird to think that we're talking about boundaries with your adult kids. But, yeah, we need to have, you know, some boundaries sometimes with our adult kids. And that means we've got to talk to them about expectations. Here's what we're expecting. If you're going to live in our house, here's what we're expecting. And, you know, it's better when you do that, not in the heat of the battle, but when you've kind of thought through it. And when you've done it, when, you know, you're having a good conversations. Adult children also, they will support what they help create. So if you can bring them into the picture,
10: yeah,
9: that's really beneficial.
10: Yeah, talk with them, get their opinion.
9: Yeah.
10: You mentioned this transition, you know, from kind of hands-on parenting up, you know, through kind of 17, 18. Hopefully, as a parent, you've been giving them more and more independence as they've gotten older.
9: Yeah.
10: And then there's this massive transition where you're no longer, hopefully, the handholder and the all-in parent, but you're now coach or influencer in their 20s.
9: Yeah.
10: Some parents struggle with that. I remember a story we received here at Focus where a professor had contacted us, and they were complaining that the classroom, this is a university where, you know, a parent, it's illegal for the professor to share test results with a parent at that age because they're an adult, right? But this one young man in a class didn't like the grade and got his mom on the phone during class and gave the phone to the professor and began to chew the professor out to say, my son would have done better than that. And he's like, I cannot talk to you. Describe that situation and what the error is. She's ready to fight every fight for her son.
9: Exactly. And she might have helped write that paper. You never know. I mean, honestly.
10: I couldn't have done that poorly.
9: I have an MBA from him. No, so we, you know, again, parents have to be careful. I mean, a woman said to me, she said, you know, I don't understand why my son won't make his own pediatrician appointments. He's 22 years old. And I thought, on two levels, why is he going to the pediatrician? But why we have to allow our kids to sometimes fail. And that's really hard for us.
10: Yeah.
9: But that's a generation of parenting that was what we called in 1989, it came out, helicopter parenting. We've just continued to try to do that with our adult children. And we can't do that. So sometimes we have to allow our kids to fail. A five-year-old, they're going to fall off the bike and they're going to get a skinned knee and they're going to learn how to ride that bike. And sometimes, and they're tougher issues, but sometimes we have to allow our adult children to fall off the bike, skin their knee, and still be there to pick them up and love on them, but in a different manner.
10: You know, yeah, and I so agree. It is hard because we want to be protector, provider.
9: Yeah.
10: And the point is you can overdo that to their detriment.
9: Oh, then they have a failure to launch.
10: You know,
9: we have a generation of some adult kids who are, you know, kind of entitled, and they're not launching, and they're not launching because we literally have continued to enable. You know, there's a difference between helping and enabling. And most parents would say that I'm helping, I'm not enabling. But if you're buying them a new house and they can't afford the payments in the house, you're actually enabling them to be dependent on you. You can help them with different ways. And, right. You know, that's the big difference. So as parents, we have to have that mindset. What does it mean to come alongside them?
10: Yeah.
6: Jim, how do we do that? How do we, I mean, because we're talking about the relationship with adult kids, and sometimes I think we put it all on them, but it's really us that you're talking about here. So how do we make that shift to being kind of an influence, a mentor, not the person saying you should do this or you shouldn't do this?
9: For one thing, we have to give our kids what I call the passport to adulthood, and that's not easy for them, and it's not easy necessarily for us. But in doing that, we need, it's almost a ritual of, okay, they're now going to be in charge. Mm-hmm. And so for us to do that right, we then move to mentor. We've been, you know, as older teens, I mean, we're their consultant. Most of their day-to-day decisions are done by themselves. They're not always around. We were coaching them at younger and obviously in control, but we're not in control anymore. So when we now give them the passport to adulthood, we have to take a deep breath and keep a welcoming mat, you know, type of a relationship with them. Mm. At the same time, we have to be strong with what we believe our values are. But it's very possible to, in the context of this culture, be in a relationship with people who we don't agree with. We do that in every aspect of life. That's going to be the case we do with our adult children at times too.
6: Yeah. So is it ideal then for that child to be out of the house if we have different values?
9: Yeah. I think some kids do need to get out on their own and feel it a bit. And I think other kids, it would be better for them to, you know, stay a little bit longer. So that's where parents need the discernment. But, you know, the Bible says where there's no counsel, the people fall, but in the multitude of counselors, there is safety. That's why we need what I call a circle of support around us to give us wisdom and counsel.
6: Yeah. Regardless of where you're at in your parenting, we have resources for you here at Focus on the Family. 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We'll be right back after this.
10: John, can you believe it? Focus on the Family will celebrate 50 years of ministry next year.
6: That's really amazing, Jim. 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
10: Jim, you describe in the book a couple, and you say they're church leaders, who tried to fix their daughter when she made some bad relational choices. Right. What strained the relationship between them and their daughter, and then what helped their relationship? And I think critically here, it's really the spiritual element to it. I mean, you said they're church leaders for a reason.
9: Right. Church leaders meaning a lead pastor of a major church in America and his wife. And this girl went everywhere. I mean, she tried a same-sex relationship. She was involved with other things. She rebelled. She walked away from Jesus. And we kind of teased because they said, guy, we didn't like the guy that was doing cocaine, but at least this guy only does marijuana. You know, we would kind of tease as a couple.
10: Yeah.
9: But what happened was they still stayed in her story, even though she knew that they were not happy about the choices she was making, and they had to make some of those hard decisions, John, that you talked about. Maybe she's not going to live here, and to do that, is she going to go move in with the guy or whatever it might be? So they stayed in the story, and she ended up actually being with a guy who was addicted to marijuana. He was open to faith, And they kind of cut a deal that he would start coming to church. And, you know, he was so different than they were. Mm-hmm. And they had two things in common. He loved the daughter, and they could see that. Two, the Los Angeles Dodgers. My friend, who's the pastor, loved the Dodgers, and this guy loved the Dodgers. And you know what he did? He started spending time with them and taking them to Dodgers game, and they got to know each other. And the story is that this young man made a commitment to Christ. He kept going to the church, and they wanted her to marry a youth pastor. They didn't want the guy, and he stopped smoking marijuana, but now he's their youth pastor. And he's doing a great job. He's all tatted out, and, you know, he looks so different than what they assume.
10: But he's living for the Lord.
9: And, yeah, are there bumps and bruises in this thing? Sure, there's actually some stepchildren in this thing. But what I appreciated about them was they said, look, we have one thing in common. We both love this young woman, so we're not going to just bag on this thing. And, you know, the ending of the story is a great ending. It's not always an easy ending. I mean, I wish I could say every time there's going to be an easy ending. There's not. But they stayed in the story, as we talk about. They showed love, and actually, my friend, the pastor, honored the relationship with this young man, and the young man appreciated it and was open to it.
10: Well, and again, the net, they were praying for, hoping for their son-in-law to be a youth pastor, and then ended up with this guy smoking pot, you know, but boom, then he becomes the youth pastor.
9: We didn't think he was going to be that. And by the way, he's a great youth pastor.
10: Oh, that's good.
9: Yeah.
10: It does beg the question about parental expectation. I mean, this happens in marriage. It happens in parenting. And it certainly happens with 20-somethings because you have your perspective on who they will be. Yeah. And you've thought of this since you held them as a beautiful bundle on your chest.
9: Sure.
10: And you knew what the story would be. But all of a sudden, they're not following that blueprint.
9: Right.
10: And speak to the angst that begins to create and how we as the parents, you got to let go.
9: We have to let go, but we also have to deal with the grief. You know, it's a necessary loss. When a child becomes an adult, it's a loss. You know, you spend 2 decades of your life basically in control or semi-control as they get older. And then now you're letting them go. And so you have to embrace that grief. C.S. Lewis says that change is loss. Change is good. I mean, we've all changed. I've known you guys for enough years where, you know, I've changed on my weight, but I don't want to talk about that. But the point being is that change is loss. Uh-huh. And so as a parent, you have to deal with the grief. And sometimes we feel, and you talked about this at the beginning of the broadcast, you know, we feel pain, we feel shame, we should have prayed more, we should have done Bible studies around the table, we should have gone on more mission trips, all these, we should have. And so in the middle of that, we do that, and then we do it quietly. When everybody else in the church is also going through these same things, but they're not talking. So it goes back to us making sure that we have an authentic relationship with people who will, you know, help us get through it. It's a very important aspect of it.
10: As a pastor and speaker, and of course, Homeward, you've worked with, you know, thousands of couples as well in a whole variety of ways, in their marriage and their parenting. And in many ways, we see it here, too. I think I'm going to know the answer to this, but I'll leave my eyes open and heart open to your perspective. But it seems there's a bit of a formula that occurs that when you're a stringent parent as a Christian, and we do have expectations for our own lives and for those of our children to live to a higher standard. And sometimes I think we even expect our teens and our 20-somethings to certainly live at a standard that we may not have been living up to at that age. You know what I mean?
9: Right.
10: But it can be so counterproductive for the rebellious child that they are sending a message.
9: Right.
10: And in your experience in those situations, what are those common things that you see that the children are actually rebelling against, if we're honest?
9: Right. Well, I think a lot of them felt like we were doing shame-based parenting. We didn't think we were doing shame-based parenting, but I think a lot of times when we have the focus on the family parent has high standards, has beautiful standards, has God-honoring standards, has biblical standards. So we need to share those. But at the same time, in doing it, it's how we share them. We need to make it attractive. We need to make living life with faith and living life in alignment with God more attractive, and we have to be careful that we're not making it so rigid that they break those standards. So when they break the standards, then they change their morality or they change their belief system. So really only two things happen. If a kid strays, violates values, sins, goes off the whatever the biblical worldview is, they either come back to Jesus or they change their values in their mind. So now they don't believe in the morality that we have because they had to rebel because they're going to live that out. So it's important for us to understand that as the father and the prodigal son story that Jesus told was so great, is he showed a depth of love to his son who had wasted money on prostitutes and partying, so says the Living Bible. He didn't change the deal with his elder son. Remember, you know that. He showed love. Mm-hmm. But if the son says, hey, so, you know, I've been working with you this whole time, he said, all that I have is yours. So he didn't change the financial setup. And we miss that sometimes. So you can have standards, you can have biblical standards, but you do it in the midst of showing an incredible depth of love. You can accept them without accepting their behavior.
10: But again, the problem is in our control as parents, our control issues, our anxiety issues, sure, our guilt issues, mm-hmm, those start dominating our reactions to them. And it's totally opposite what the Lord, I think, would want.
9: What some of these kids are telling me, adult kids, is they're saying, my parent's just a one-topic parent. I moved in with my boyfriend, and you know, I still want a relationship with my mom, but she's only a one-topic parent. That's all she talks about. I'd like to go shopping with her. I'd like to do some other things. And you know what I would say to the woman? Does she know how you feel? Does she know what you believe? Yes. Then expand the relationship, because probably the relationship that your daughter's in right now isn't going to last, and you want her to come back to you, and you want her to come back to your values. Yeah. And we're seeing that with a lot of young adults today. I mean, you guys know this so well. I mean, there's some things happening in the Gen Z movement. You know, 5 years ago, I probably was on this broadcast saying, you know, it's really quite possible that, you know, twice as many atheists in Gen Z. Who are we seeing coming back into the church? Gen Z, especially guys. Well, you know, God is doing a work. God's not going to let this go. So we just have to stay in that, you know, messy story. And again, going back to it, we've got to have our help. Moses is battling the Amalekites, and Moses has the rod, and he picks up the rod, and then the Israelites start winning, and then he gets weary and tired. We as parents get weary and tired. So then he has to sit down, and then the Amalekites start winning. So what does he do? He brings people around him in his weariness and helps him by holding up the rod, and the Israel wins the battle. Well, we have a battle for our kids' soul. And our kids are forfeiting their spiritual purpose at times, sure. But, you know, the battle, A, belongs to the Lord. They should do a song on that. That'd sound good. But secondly, the battle is a long-term battle. Mm. So, you know, I led my brother to the Lord 3 days before he died. I mean, I wish he forfeited a lot of things in a negative way, but he came back. Okay. And I think that sometimes happens too.
10: Well, and that's the desire to have this, again, expectation that as a extended family, we're all in Christ. We're all experiencing the joy of this life together. Right. Let me ask you this in terms of that scripture. I don't think these words are lost. I don't think the Lord misplaces a word in scripture. So when the scripture says, train up a child in the way he should go, and when he is old, he will not depart from it.
9: Yeah.
10: Isn't that interesting that word old is in there?
9: No, I know.
10: Now, we want something to happen sooner, but it's almost like if you've done your job, if you have pointed them toward the Lord, you've given them a compass, you've made known what it is you believe, hopefully in the context of love, not demanding it in some kind of militaristic thing, but you've done that, then you know what? The Lord is going to honor this.
9: Right. And what we have to say, I want to cup every listener and on their face and just say, really good parents have kids who make poor choices, you know, and that's true. So there are parents who have made great, they've done a great job, not a perfect job because nobody's perfect, but they've done a great job and their kids are making poor choices. I'm seeing some of those kids come back, especially you mentioned the 20s. It's an interesting time because some of them come back and then they meander toward marriage or they meander toward some responsibility. But once they get married and have kids, guess where they come? They come back to the community that they had once in the church. They come back to faith. Now, they may not come back to our church. Fantastic. They're just going to church. But what we have to understand is that if we do the training, and nobody thinks they're perfect parents, so nobody trained them perfect, but when we do the training, that I honestly think God honors that in a beautiful way.
10: Yeah, I do.
9: I don't know what it looks like. I'm not God. That's way beyond my pay grade. Yeah. But I honestly think that, you know, for the people who have younger kids, no, we do that. We do the training. And we forget, you know, training is an athletic term. You know, Paul and others, and the Bible in that particular scripture is Old Testament, but, you know, they use the word training much more as an athletic term.
10: Yeah, so run the race.
9: Run the race. So it's perseverance, it's endurance. So we need a dose of perseverance and endurance as we're, you know, running the race with our adult kids.
10: Well, I hope this is a drop of water for your thirsty parenting souls, the listeners and the viewers, because we're going to continue. If Jim, you'll stick with us. Absolutely. And we'll come back for a day two. But we're scratching the surface. We want to get into more of the detail about how to do this and how to do it well. And again, Jim's great book, When Your Adult Child Strays, Trading Heartache for Hope. That's a better place to be. Mm-hmm. Heartache is not a good place to just land and sit there. And I think Jim's book can equip you to have a better attitude, that loving attitude that we're talking about today, so that you don't lose the tether with your child, your adult child. And that will be the hope of the future.
6: 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And on behalf of Jim Daly and the entire team, thanks for joining us today. I'm John Fuller, inviting you back as we continue the conversation with Jim Burns and once again help you and your family thrive in Christ.

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2: You can still find something to say I'm sorry for. You know what? I'm sorry you feel that way. I really want to hear from you what you believe about this, because I want to be a better person and I actually want our relationship to work. That goes against the grain of saying, you need to clean it up. You need to fix it. Because when we do that, that's actually just moving them away from us as opposed to moving them toward us in a safe manner. Mm. And we want to be that safe parent. So you can be safe by being authentic.
0: Well, that's Jim Burns, and he shared last time here about navigating the joyful, sometimes heart-wrenching role of parenting adult children. Thanks for being with us here on Focus on the Family with Jim Daly. I'm John Fuller.
3: You know, John, more and more parents are facing a reality that they never expected, and that is their adult-centered daughter is questioning or maybe even walking away from the Christian faith that they were raised in, and it becomes such a disappointing burden for the parents. Like, what did we do wrong? How did we not communicate effectively? If we did our job right, I'm sure the Lord would have done his job right. So where is the breakdown? And you know what? It often is right there in this little thing called free will. Like, you know, God was a parent, Adam and Eve. And look what his kids did. Mm-hmm. And we're all, you know, part of that connection of a sin-filled world. So the point is, we can do everything well. We're never going to do it perfectly. But kids have their choices. Teens make choices. Adults, our children in their 20s, make choices that we might see as harmful, but they don't see it the way we see it. Today, we want to continue the discussion with Jim Burns. And if you missed last time, get the app so you can download it and get access to all the programs, but especially the discussion yesterday. Mm-hmm. So you can catch up, or you can go to the website and do that from the focusonthefamily.com website. All in all, we're here to help you. We've got counselors, we've got so much help, and we want to continue this discussion for parents of adult children.
0: And Jim Burns is the founder of Homeward, a ministry that has been equipping parents for a long, long time. He's really got an authentic...
3: I think he's saying you're old, Jim. I don't know.
2: I am old.
0: Well, you've got an authenticity and an approachability to you that I think just really connects with people. And Jim has captured his thoughts about this topic in a terrific book, When Your Adult Child Strays, Trading Heartache for Hope. And we'll encourage you to get a copy of that from us.
3: Jim, welcome back.
2: Great to be back with you all.
3: Continuing the chat, and it was so good. You know, many of us are living in this, and it's become one of the dominant questions that we receive online or through phone calls here to the counseling team. My 20-something is doing this, and fill in the blank, and it's all over the board. It's sexual issues. It's decisions to live together. Mm-hmm. And, you know, parents, to that opening I mentioned, we wear that pretty roughly because what did we do wrong? Right. What happened here? Respond to that.
2: Well, we play the shoulda game. We should have done this. We should have done that. And I know Kathy and I did that. Our kids bumped in college. They didn't take the major step that we even talk about in this, you know, particular book we're talking on today. But when they did it, we took the blame as if only we would have done something differently. And I think too many parents do that. I think too many parents play that, I should have done this, when we're not in control. And that's where we have to relinquish

0: you know, becoming
1: an
0: adult.
1: That sounds so finite. 936 weeks. Yeah,
0: That's it. Right. But these were ones who prepared. The ones who didn't prepare for this, they were still in control. They were telling their kid what to wear at 18. But the point that I'm saying here is that it's those parents that allowed, and then they bought into the fact that their kids were now adults, even though they didn't act like adults and they didn't always make good adult decisions, but they were going to treat them. They had moved from a parent-child relationship to a parent-adult child. And that's a big difference.
1: But listen, a lot of young people in their 20s, especially right now, are reexamining what they believe. So often, you know, we've had conversations with experts talking about deconstructing the Christian faith.
0: Right.
1: So they get it down and they disavow it because they deconstruct it.
0: Right.
1: And then there's others that are actually in the process of making the faith their own.
0: Yeah.
1: Parents need to allow that. John Lennox, the great mathematician at Oxford, now retired, but a tremendous thinker, he said, the best thing that my mother and father did for me was to allow me to read books. And this is like at 13, 14. Karl Marx. They said, no, read it. You need to know about it.
0: Yeah.
1: Not to be intimidated by it, but, you know, John Lennox is a brilliant man. He became, you know, the head of mathematics at Oxford. But he said his parents willingly and wanted him to be familiar with things. And then they would challenge it at the dinner table. Now, tell me what you learned about communism. You know, those kinds of thoughts. Speak to that.
0: Okay. What I love about him is that he did that when the kids were still in the home. Mm-hmm. So what we do is we sometimes don't do it that way. We won't let them have a doubt. We won't let them have a struggle or share a struggle, or we won't let them read a book that goes against something. And then they get away to college or they go into the workforce or whatever. They're killed because they've never even heard this stuff.
1: Mm.
0: So I think the best thing we can do is teach them to become critical thinkers at even a young age. And I'm saying, you know, my little 10-year-old grandson, you know, I'm beginning the process as grandpa to help him think critically about something. And what I'll do on that is he'll tell me something that the kids are doing at school. And I go, what do you think about that? Now, I'm, you know, at this point, I haven't read, you know, communist books to him, but I think I'm a lot safer to have him read some of that stuff under my wings than, you know, what he's going to get when he goes away
1: to
0: school.
1: And of course, his example is just that what he perceived out of that is that my father didn't fear those things in his faith.
0: Yeah.
1: That's a great thing to communicate.
0: It's a great thing. And with our faith, we shouldn't fear a lot of the stuff. We're so fearful. Our God is bigger than any of this stuff.
1: Yeah. That's so true. You have a story about Christy, your daughter, which illustrates this difference between rejecting faith and forming an independent faith. So what was her story?
0: Her senior year, she wrote a column, and the column in the school newspaper said, I had to disown my parents' faith to own my own faith. And I'll tell you, I still get chills thinking about that because I was like, oh my gosh, Christy's going to blow it and she's going to do all this stuff. It was the best thing. She deconstructed in a positive way. Too much of her faith was really the faith of mom and dad.
1: Mm-hmm.
0: And again, we did Bible studies at home and we prayed together and we did all these kind of things. So in a sense, she had to kind of disown us in the faith department to own her own. Now, guess what? We go to the same church. The fruit doesn't fall far from the tree, but she does have a faith that's her own now, and it's a strong faith. And she, the things she reads are a little different than the things I read.
1: And even in that description, what we're saying is don't yank the chain so quickly. Don't be fearful to allow them to wonder about the world around them.
0: Yeah. Well, when you look at faith formation, Jim, one of the aspects of growing in faith formation is that you can actually live in a world that you don't understand everything about it. I mean, I always will laugh and just say, well, I don't know. I'll have to ask God when I get to heaven because I have no idea. That's actually a stronger thing than, you know, buttoning it down for our kids. So we found that with Christy going through this time of searching, that, yeah, it was deconstruction. That's when deconstruction can be good.
1: As a parent of adult children, one of the things the whole journey, they know you better than anybody. Your spouse knows you best, then your kids are going to know you.
0: Right.
1: And I think in that context, how do we live up to the reality that we're not perfect and we're going to try hard. We're going to try to live a Christian faith very well, but we're going to blow it. I'm going to say things that you're scratching your head to my son or my daughter.
0: Right.
1: Speak to the healthy nature of that because we're all sinners.
0: Right.
1: Full of sin, and we're saved by grace.
0: Right. Well, I think it's a very healthy thing, and I actually write and talk a lot about it with people, with parents.

0: problems of adults is that sometimes we have to embrace I'm sorry. You know, to say, you know what, I that was all about me and that wasn't about you, and I got stuff going on at work, or, you know, your mom and I are feeling some pressure here. And so I blew it. I was out of line on that conversation, or I did this or I did that. I think sometimes we just have to admit, we admit our sinfulness. I mean, you can say I'm a sinner and I'm saved by grace, sure. But sometimes we just have to simply say to them, I'm sorry, and lead with the I'm sorry.
1: And be sincere.
0: Be sincere. And again, you can't lead. Let's say you're in estrangement and they're saying it's all about you. Well, and you don't think it is. You think it's kind of about them too. You can still find something to say I'm sorry for. You know what? I'm sorry you feel that way. I really want to hear from you what you know, believe about this, because I want to be a better person and I actually want our relationship to work. That goes against the grain of saying you need to clean it up. You need to fix it, because when we do that, that's actually just moving them away from us as opposed to moving them toward us in a safe manner. Mm. And we want to be that safe parent. So you can be safe by being authentic.
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3: And Jim, as we do this kind of work with our adult kids, sometimes they make decisions that upset one parent, but not necessarily the other.
0: Right.
3: And so there have been frictions in some marriages I know regarding adult kids of ours. And so how do we navigate that? How do we stay on the same team? Because it's really critical that we don't let that child get in the way of our relationship.
0: Well, first of all, you're going to have to accept, because this is just parenting 101, that we're not going to agree on everything. I think when they get older and we don't agree, it's harder. Mm-hmm. You know, I would say most of Kathy's and my strongest, intense discussions, how's that for not saying arguments?
1: Same terminology.
0: Right. We're all identified. But I would say it's over our kids still. Yeah. And Kathy and I do have a different way. I have this book on doing life with your adult children, and the second approach is unsolicited advice is taken as criticism. And Kathy will sometimes say, you need to work on principle number two right now, because I'm giving advice and it sounds like criticism, right? So that's where I think as a couple we have to, what do we agree on? I mean, for Kathy and I, we probably agree on 85%, but it's that 15% that drives us nuts. There are times when I just have to say, you know what, I'm going to let Kathy do her thing a little different than I'm going to do. There's times when she has to say that to me. But if people can't get, you know, on the same page, then that's where I think we need a moderator. And I think we come in and, you know, there's great Christian coaches out there. There's some great Christian counseling. And I actually think that this is a stage that it's very few of us can get through without the help of other people. So we have a couple, Terry and Sharon. They've raised their kids. Their kids are not perfect. They are amazing people. And we meet with them about 6 times a year. And, you know, I have a little notice in my pocket where I have about 5 questions I want to ask them. Mm-hmm. And that's where we get some of our counsel. Now, he's a health executive. He's not a therapist. He's not a pastor. He should be. He was the chairman of an elder board at a church. But they have helped us big time.
3: Mm-hmm.
0: And sometimes they'll just say, no, we don't see eye to eye on that one either.
1: The issue of anxiety and maybe even tipping into depression, I think the CDC said 15 to 25-year-olds, at least one report that I read from the CDC, said that community, it's about, you know, I don't, probably about 14 million, I think, that are in that demographic, 15 to 25. 50% are experiencing anxiety and or depression.
0: Right.
1: That's a whole different parenting issue that crops up.
0: Right.
1: And, you know, given what we're talking about, you have to now have that capacity as a parent to work with a child, maybe as high as 50% in that age group, 15 to 25, that are dealing with that. How do we go about discerning it, understanding it, and helping?
0: So I'm really glad you brought it up. And I believe you're right. And it's the largest demographic right now of that age group we've ever had. So yeah, a lot of depression, a lot of anxiety. And we can talk about social media from them being raised. We can talk about all these other things. But as a parent, you know, we're not a psychologist, okay? Most parents aren't psychologists. Right. You know, you have psychologists who listen to the broadcast and fine. But it's their kid. So it's not. It's a different ball game. Mm-hmm. So I think we need to become people who understand, how do you help someone who's going through anxiety and depression? But I don't think you sit them down at the table and say, so you're depressed. What's wrong with you is you're depressed. I don't think we do that. I think we have to learn, how do you treat a person who might be depressed? How do you treat a person who's going through really some extreme anxiety? The harder part is you've got kids today who are in that age bracket, the 15 to 25. And older too, but you've got kids in that bracket that they could be clinically depressed. That's mm-hmm. a different kind of depression and anxiety than the kind of depression and anxiety that is just going on because they're going through so many transitions and so many changes. So if you believe that your adult child is going through some type of deeper anxiety or depression, then that's when I think, you know, you bring in the experts. And as a family, don't just put them in, but say, hey, as a family, we want to talk about all the things that are going on. And you know, there are some great books, and there's, you know, obviously you guys have broadcasts on this. There's a lot of great things to learn on it, but it's, you know, my mom didn't have to ever look up social media. I mean, we just had we had the phone with a long cord, and she was always mad at me because I'd take it into my bedroom. Well, today, so she didn't have to learn this stuff. Today we have to learn, if our child is feeling anxiety or depression, we have to learn about that. Yeah. And how do we help them? And there are things that we can do. But don't be the armchair psychologist. You were not made that. Your mom and your dad get the help you need.
4: And that's good. Act on those observations, too. Yes. I think that's another thing.
0: And be aware
4: of it. Yeah.
0: And a lot of parents aren't aware. So, you know, what the kids are doing is they're depressed and anxious, and the parents think that they're just behavior problems.
4: Right. So you got to be able to discern that much.
0: Exactly.
4: Jim, we've talked about this idea of loving your child regardless and being there, being the backstop regardless of behavioral issues. But let's move that to the 20-something, maybe even 30-something, where that relationship is toxic. It's that dark. It's no longer that easy, if I could put it that way. Yeah. And people can fill in the blanks as to what they might be dealing with. Right. But there's accusations. There's just severe negative energy going on in the relationship. How do we as parents deal with that kind of toxic relationship and put boundaries around it, maybe to protect our spouses or other children that are still in the home?
0: Right.
4: What is that approach?
0: Well, I think there's lots of ways we could go. But one is, you mentioned the word boundaries. And I think it's important that we understand that we do need to put boundaries up. If something is toxic, then we put boundaries into it. And we can say, you know what, honey, we love you so much, but right now, this kind of behavior isn't, you know, going to be welcome in the home. Can we take you out on a regular basis and go get coffee, just us two? But we don't want this in the house with the other kids or whatever it might be. So here's some of our boundaries. Here's some of our expectations. You know, can you live with that? And if they can't live with that, then say, okay, fine. And keep in the relationship, but you're going to have to lower the expectations and whatnot for a while.
4: And perhaps some of the contact time.
0: Exactly. So, and that's a boundary, right? Yeah. It's not estrangement. It's just lowering the expectations, lowering the boundaries. I think at the same time, when it gets super toxic, you know, there's an elephant in the room. So mention the elephant and if you can with your adult child, say, you know, what's going on? Now, again, if it's drug and alcohol abuse on their part, or it's some really immoral, crazy behavior or whatever, that's different than if it's just going crazy on the attitude thing. So you want to know what it is. A lot of people who are in estrangement and toxic relationships, estrangement's a toxic relationship, but there's other toxic relationships. But a lot of people say they don't know why their child is acting this way toward them. Mm-hmm. So if you can find that out by just simply saying, you know, what's going on? Don't do that in the heat of the battle. And don't try to change your child. The mistake we make is we go, as I said, you know, you're wrong and I'm right. No, I think we have to say, help me understand how you feel.
4: Right.
0: And I know that sounds like a therapist, but I mean, help me understand how you feel. What's going on? And then we have to bite our tongue. It's not the time for us to go and get defensive. So a parent has to take the lead. And a lot of that is biting the tongue.
4: Yeah. What you're describing, though, is kind of a parental curiosity. Which is a good posture to be in at that point, rather than being referee, judge, whatever descriptor you have.
0: No. Take that job description.
4: Ask good questions.
0: Exactly.
4: To find out where the angst is.
0: No.
4: You know, one of the things I found with even people that do not appreciate Christianity, they've had a bad experience. And often those that are most hostile to the faith are people that had terrible situations growing up or something like that. My parents were the worst hypocrites.
0: Yeah.
4: You know, and you get this, and it formulates in them this angst toward a Christian.
0: Exactly.
4: They don't even know you, you know. And yet, when I've sat with them and broken the caricature or the stereotype, and, you know, we sit and we talk, and they're going, "You're not like the Christians I know."
0: No, I know.
4: And it's unfortunate because we all should be.
0: Right.
4: They should be saying, "You're like every other Christian I know.
0: Right. Right.
4: How, why do you love me? Why do you care about me?"
0: Right.
4: But when you project concern for people and interest in people, and this would include your adult children, something in the human heart opens up, even for the crusty soul.
0: Exactly. I had a guy who was in our home. We had had a birthday party for him. We did not have the same view on sexuality. And he told me his story, and it was a horrible story. I mean, I mean, I'm sorry. His parents were goofy when it came to the faith and whatnot. I mean, just really goofy.
4: Destructive.
0: Yeah.
4: Yeah.
0: I was trying to be nicer.
4: Yeah.
0: But they were. And for some reason, I started to well up with tears. And I just said, "I'm so sorry." And he looked at me like, "Why are you sorry?" And I said, "Because something that's so near and dear to me and so important to me, I kind of feel like you got a raw deal."
4: Mm.
0: And I'm sure that he did some goofy stuff where his parents, you know, could come down on him. But his parents didn't do a good job.
4: Yeah.
0: What he needed to see at that point was the us showing love and care to him, not trying to fix him for his weird thoughts on, very different thoughts than us, on his sexuality.
4: Your dad, you put some boundaries around your dad. Was that like, "Give me the car keys because you can't drive"? Or what were those boundaries?
0: Well, he took the car keys the first day because I hit a trash can the very first day I got my license.
4: Oh, I was just thinking when you were older.
0: No,
4: but
0: no,
4: you're 20-something?
0: No. And my dad was an alcoholic. And my grandpa on my mom's side was an alcoholic. So our dysfunction in our family was alcoholism.
4: Mm-hmm.
0: And so, for example, Dad, I love my dad. Dad was one of these guys who, some people don't like to use the term functioning alcoholic, but he was. He was good in business. He did things. He came to my games. He wasn't a horrible person. But as he started drinking, I never let my kids drive with him. And I didn't even say that to him. I just kind of go, "Oh, we're going to do this." I never let him stay there, because I was afraid that one day grandpa would take him someplace. You know, I just didn't.
4: So unspoken boundaries.
0: Some unspoken boundaries, some spoken boundaries. And the spoken boundaries never went well. And so we did that, but I still tried to stay in the story with Dad, and we did lots of things, and I visited him all the time and, you know, did all these things. One day he was in a motorhome, his motorhome, with my mom, and he almost crashed the motorhome, and I got him to go to an alcoholic drug rehab center at 68 years old. The other guys were like in their 20s, right? And he was the Pied Piper, and Dad never drank again, and Dad pulled it together. And so some of those boundaries I was then able to break away from over the years, and we ended up with a really cool relationship. Now, I'm not saying Dad was perfect, but Dad, in his sobriety, he made a lot better decisions. That's a hard one, because even whenever you deal with adult children, a lot of times as your children are getting older, so are your parents. I had the blessing of having my dad become a Christian. My mom had died. Having my dad become a Christian, being a, you know, almost a fellowship type relationship with him, I never dreamed that was going to happen. And I literally did have to set some boundaries that I was not really happy about, and always kind of felt guilty about too.
4: Jim, right at the end here, I want to end with that positive story out of your book about your friend Ron, who, you know, beach trips with his son, discussions. Describe that, because it I think it knits together everything we've talked about.
0: Really, you know, it does. And I hadn't thought about that for a long time. Ron had a lot of tension with his son. His son didn't, he violated his values and he strayed from faith and he did all these things. And Ron was the type of guy that said, he's kind of a man's man, sit down, I'm going to tell you what is going on and you need to pull this together. That didn't work. And it, you know, it only broke their relationship. So Ron decided to go on a week trip. Ron surfed, fished, and they brought bikes. And so they just did three things that both he and his son liked to do. And they vacationed together and they had laughter and they went out to dinner and they ate, I think they had Mexican food every night because the son likes Mexican food, right? And kind of toward the end, the son, you know, said, "Dad, this has been the greatest time I've ever had with you, and it's been so good. And I know you have questions, and I'm going to be okay. I know you're worried about me, and yeah, I've made some, you know, dumb decisions, and I'm probably in agreement with most of those that you would say are dumb. But I'm coming back, and I just want you to know this has helped me so much.
4: Wow.
0: To make the turn, because I know you love me, and I know every night you'd want to tell me, you know, how wrong I was on certain things, and you never did. And I just want to thank you for that." And today, by the way, this is an ongoing story. Today, Ron and his son are in business together, and it's kind of almost a Christian business, and they do so many great things as family. So, you know, it started out pretty bumpy, but Ron swallowed his pride and said, "I'm going to build this relationship on the long haul."
4: Well, that's exactly what we want to end on, yeah, is the longer arc that you mentioned throughout the program. Right. And the idea that in your 20s, you're going to experience some things that may be displeasing to mom and dad, and we get it, and that's okay. But look at that long arc, right, and like the outcome of Ron and his son, that's, yeah, what you're aiming for. Yeah. And that was a beautiful way to end. Thank you, Jim. Thanks for being with us. Oh,
0: always great to be with you.
4: And like we often do, just make a gift of any amount, monthly or one-time gift, and we'll send you Jim's book, When Your Adult Child Strays, Trading Heartache for Hope, as our way of saying thank you for jumping in, getting a great resource that you can apply right now, and then helping other families to get those resources as well.
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2: The midterms are almost here, and Republicans could be in deep trouble. Polls show Democrats leading in key races. Tonight, Rob Finnerty on Newsmax reveals the growing threat from the DSA and the radical left. With less than 60 days to go, Finnerty says it's time for the GOP to hit the panic button. The House may go, and control of the Senate is up for grabs. 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Americans are angry, and the progressive left wants total control of Congress. Tallarico, El Sayed, AOC, Bernie Sanders. Finnerty reveals President Trump's secret plan to fight back and what you can do to help him. Don't miss Finnerty tonight at 8 p.m. Eastern on Newsmax. 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
9: Ronald Reagan understood that freedom sometimes requires more than quiet diplomacy. It requires moral clarity. On June 12, 1987, standing before the Brandenburg Gate in a divided Berlin, Reagan issued a direct challenge to Soviet leader Mikhail Gorbachev. Mr. Gorbachev, tear down this wall. The Berlin Wall was more than concrete and barbed wire. It represented a system that restricted movement, divided families, and denied millions the freedoms Americans often take for granted. Reagan refused to treat that division as permanent. He understood that free nations must be willing to identify the difference between liberty and oppression, and have the courage to say so. 2 years later, the Berlin Wall fell. Freedom survives when people refuse to accept tyranny as inevitable. So when freedom is challenged today, will we have the courage to defend it with the same clarity?
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14: No matter what, I actually had someone years ago come up to me and say, Mike, you're too passionate about Jesus. You're too on fire for Jesus. And you know what else was attached to it? You're so heavenly minded, you're no earthly good. I said, dude, you got the wrong, that's wrong. The whole statement's wrong. It's backwards, bro. It's you're too earthly minded to be any heavenly good, first of all. And I don't ever want to mellow out. And I took him right here to Revelation 3 and said, look what Jesus thinks about lukewarm, man. He's going to puke you out. I don't ever want to be puke. And so this is heavy. Lukewarm is an affront to Jesus Christ and a danger to the body of Christ. And I think the Lord just looks at this and says, to see what you're doing, I've given you gifts. I've given you fellowship. I've given you the opportunity to change the world. I've given you everything that pertains to life and godliness. I've attached to your life every exceedingly great and precious promise to your life. You're a partaker of the divine nature, and you just don't care. You stopped. You stopped learning. You stopped growing. You're living without passion. You're just going through the motions, and it makes me sick. It's heavy. Well, what was the problem? What was the problem with this church? Look at the next verse. Look what Jesus said. And it's what was coming out of their mouths, which is an overflow of the heart, right? Because you say, I am rich, have become wealthy, and have need of nothing. They thought they were doing fine, because Jesus says in the next part of the verse, but what? You do not know that you're wretched and miserable, poor, blind, and naked. And so, listen, they were not lukewarm in their disposition. They were not lukewarm by personality. They weren't just like some mellow people. They were on fire for something. Do you see what it says in that verse? They were not lukewarm about money, about riches, about material things, about their status, about their self-dependence, their self-sufficiency. They were only, check this out, they were only lukewarm about God. Wow. Physically, materially, financially, the church was thriving. They were zealous, passionate about material gain. And they were not lacking at all in their own eyes. In fact, they viewed themselves in need of, what does it say? In need of nothing. That means they're in need of no one. You know what that means? We don't need Jesus. That means no reliance upon the Lord. Each day moving forward in pride, self-sufficiency, and they're continuing to esteem themselves higher and higher and higher, filled more and more with themselves, with no thought of being filled with the Holy Spirit. Notice the phrases. Well, how do you get to this place? How do you arrive here? Number one, I am rich and have become wealthy. You know what they forgot? They forgot that everything we have is by the grace of God. Everything we have is by the grace of God, gang. The Apostle Paul put it this way, what do you have that you've not received? Every good and perfect gift comes down from the Father of lights to us. All the good stuff is because of the Lord. All the mistakes are mine. But everything good is from Him and from Him alone. I have need of nothing. That phrase, I have need of nothing, again, they neglected the person and the work of the Holy Spirit. They neglected the person and the work of the Holy Spirit in their lives. Because, listen, if we are filled and refilled with the power of the Holy Spirit, we will not be spiritually lukewarm. Acts chapter 1, verse 8, didn't Jesus promise the baptism of the Holy Spirit, the filling of the Holy Spirit, right? So we could have power to be His witnesses, right? Power to live a life like Jesus. Isn't that beautiful? So he's given us the resources we need. The church here weren't relying upon his resources. They're saying, we're in need of nothing. But here's the deal. If you pray to be filled and to be refilled, you'll be walking in the power of the Holy Spirit. Your life will be looking more and more like the Lord Jesus Christ. It's that simple. Was Jesus passionate, by the way? Or was he lukewarm? Was he passionate?
15: He was passionate.
14: He was passionate about the Father. He was passionate about the Father's business, about people, about seeing the kingdom furthered. And the greatest Christian that ever lived is living in your heart and in my heart. And so, he that is in you is greater than he that is in the world. It is God who works in you both to will and to do for his good pleasure. He gives us what we need and the want to, but the church here did not want to. In fact, they were self-deceived. They said this, and Jesus said, but you do not know. You're saying this, but you do not know. And self-deception is, it can happen to any of us, gang, to be deceived. And when we're self-satisfied, self-sufficient, and Jesus said, you do not know, or you do not know that you are wretched, miserable, poor, blind, and naked. The reality is, here's how you really are, the Lord said. And they were pitied and miserable because they were unacceptable to God. They were bankrupt, blind, and bare naked because they were trusting in themselves, their own righteousness, their own efforts, their own strength. And it's interesting because it's that phrase, I am. Because I am. You know, selfishness is our problem this morning. Is selfishness our problem?
15: Yes.
14: It is, isn't it? Self-centeredness. I'm not selfish. It's not about me. If I took a big picture of all of us this morning and put it online, who would you be looking for? And then what would you say? Oh, I look terrible. How can they use that picture online? Now it's out there for everybody. We're so self-consumed, self-absorbed, and our culture promotes that. And the sad thing is, not only has it crept into the church, but Paul said to Timothy, the last days would be marked by a proliferation of love of self, perilous times. Men will be lovers of themselves, lovers of money, and so forth, rather than lovers of God. And we see that happen in the church of Laodicea. Selfishness is nurtured in our culture, and we cannot allow that to grow in our lives, you guys. So how do you get to that place? Make it all about you. You make it all about you. They have found a church. So the Laodiceans, they have found a church that will make them feel comfortable in their carnality and their selfishness. Paul also told Timothy about that too, the last days. That men, people would heap up teachers. They would no longer endure sound doctrine, right? You guys remember that? Paul told Timothy, preach the word. For the time is coming, it's already come, where people will no longer endure sound doctrine. 45-minute Bible study? Come on. When's he going to get done? So I go to Costco, get my samples, and, you know. Not here, not this church. That doesn't happen. What will happen? You don't endure sound doctrine, so what do? You heap up teachers that will do what? That will tickle your ears. Tell you what you want to hear and not what you need to hear. I listen to this guy on YouTube and this guy before church and that guy, and I feel so good. Because he never talks about sin and repentance and hell. And you know what you got? You got a church that is man-centered and not God-centered. In fact, did you notice where Jesus was in relation to the church? In verse 20? Oh, it's not only for individuals, because individuals make up the church, don't we? All members, right? One body. But Jesus is outside the church knocking to get into the church. He's no longer in the center of the church. That's bad. isn't it?
15: Yeah.
14: And the tragic part is they think what? We're doing just fine. Don't bother us now. Can someone just tell them we're not here? And he knocks and he knocks to be brought back into the center of their church and of their lives. They have no clue anything's wrong at all. Again, this is Laodicea, where the people rule, not the Lord Jesus. Can you imagine if you're the pastor and you're hearing this? Or the leadership, and you're here. I'll bet you can hear a pin drop like this morning. What? I would say personally, they've got some weak leadership in this church. How can you say that, man? Because you know what they were saying? We need to give the people what they want, what will please them. We need to tell people what they want to hear. We will have sermons on how you can be successful in business, how you can influence people and max out your potential. You can become a better you in 3 easy steps. Can I tell you how to become a better you in 3 easy steps this morning? To deny yourself and to take up your cross every day and follow Jesus. That's the way. Death to the self, deny the self, and the best part is following Jesus, where we experience his resurrection power in our life, in our marriage, in our homes, in our ministries. And so, listen, Jesus is not a hobby. Jesus is not an occasional activity. He said to follow him every day, to take up our cross and follow him every single day. And Jesus said, you're wretched, miserable, poor, blind, and naked. Listen, naked in ancient times, especially in the Roman Empire, was a awful thing. It was a humiliating thing. It meant you were stripped, defeated, wiped out, and paraded around for everyone to see, is the idea. And man, that's brutal. Brutal. In Jesus' eyes, they were defeated, humiliated, and stripped, but they had no shame at all. How do you get to this place? How do you get to that place? I think, and there's a few more things that we need, not only neglecting the person and work of the Holy Spirit, but I would say also you're ignorant or neglecting the Bible. What the Bible says, what is taught in God's Word, you're no longer learning and growing. Biblical illiteracy, ignoring the Bible altogether, or you have a Bible buffet. Remember we talked about that last Sunday? You pick and choose what you like. You guys remember that? You guys here last Sunday? Spinach thing through the, okay. Ring a bell for some of you? Okay. The Bible was not a priority in the church or in their individual lives. How can you say that? How do you know that? Look what it said. Look what Jesus says again. Because you say at the beginning of verse 17 and then the middle, do not know. You do not know. He expected them to know this. You do not know. Do you, anybody here look in the mirror this morning? Do you guys ever look in the mirror? No, yes. Nobody looks in the mirror here this morning? I see you got boogies or bad hair, whatever. What does this have to do with the Bible study, Mike? Come on. Listen, if this church had been in the Word, they would know their condition. When you look in the mirror in the morning, you see your physical condition, don't you? Correct? Is that correct? Yes. James said the Bible is just like a mirror to show us our spiritual condition. Just like a physical mirror makes us aware of our physical appearance, God's Word, the mirror of God's Word, shows us the reality of our spiritual condition. Are you with me this morning still? The Bible keeps us aware of our spiritual condition. The Word of God. Remember last Sunday, we looked at the two guys on the road to Emmaus that were walking with Jesus? And remember the conclusion they came to after Jesus bailed? He showed up and bailed. Did not our hearts burn within us? When he opened the scriptures to us, when he spoke to us. Man, that's a good case of heartburn, isn't it? That's what we want to have, to be on fire. So how do I keep a fire going spiritually? I keep putting more wood. I keep feeding. I keep feeding my spirit with the Word of God. Reading, studying, meditating on God's Word keeps us from the danger of lukewarmness. I would say they were prayerless. There's prayerlessness too in this church. How can you say that? Because listen, prayer is an acknowledgement of my dependence upon God, that I need Him. Lord, I need you. Jesus said, apart from me, you can do nothing. Nothing of any spiritual or lasting value. It's like, Lord, fill me. I need you. I need you to deal with this situation. Help me. Give me wisdom and understanding how to navigate this and navigate that situation. And Lord, keep me from evil, from the evil. I know temptations will be coming my way, Lord, this day, this afternoon. I'm weak, Lord. That was Jesus' assessment of our flesh, wasn't it? Watch and pray lest you enter into temptation, for the spirit is willing, but the flesh is super strong and buff. No, weak. God, I'm weak. I need you. Thank you that your grace is sufficient. So prayerlessness, I would say one more thing. They were materialistic. Want to become lukewarm, become materialistic or covetous. And it's nothing new under the sun. They equated their material prosperity with maybe their faith or their supposed spirituality. You guys know what I'm talking about? Health, wealth, prosperity movement today. If you got the faith, you're going to get the stuff. Name it and claim it, blab it and grab it. And listen, it's not true. Right? That whole movement, what do they teach? If you're healthy and wealthy, you must be doing really good spiritually. That's not the case always. Look at the church of Smyrna earlier, right? They had nothing. They were dirt poor. And Jesus had no rebuke for that church. Why? Because they were walking with him and trusting in him and looking to him and to his word. And so, listen, spirituality is to be determined based upon the degree that my life looks more and more like Jesus. That's the only gauge, is our Christ-likeness. Am I growing in that, being conformed to his image? Materialism, covetousness kills spirituality, kills growth in our lives. The love of money is a root of all kinds of evil. So Jesus gives his diagnosis, his prognosis. Aren't you glad he gives the cure too? Anybody glad that Jesus gives us the how to get back?
16: Yes.
14: Right?
16: Yes.
14: Look what he says. He infuses hope. I counsel you to do what? To buy from me gold refined in the fire. Why? That you may be rich. Jesus gives his counsel, right? And by the way, that's the only counsel that truly matters. It's from the Lord, from his word, from him. And what does he say? He says, buy from me. I've been kind of just wrestling with that all week long. Like, does Jesus have a pop-up shop somewhere? You roll in and buy this stuff? I think the idea is turn to him for the things money cannot buy. No matter what the cost in your life, this is what you need right here. Number one, gold refined in the fire. I think it speaks of genuine faith. Peter talked about it in 1 Peter. Our faith is like gold refined in the fire. To have a real, genuine trust in the Lord Jesus Christ. The just shall live by faith. But I think it speaks of something else. I think it speaks of genuine works, too. Jesus said, don't store up your treasures here, right, where moths and thieves and rust can get to it. But do what? To store up your treasures in heaven, right? Because where your treasure is, there your heart will be also. Invest. This is the proper way to invest. Eternally. What's the second thing Jesus says? To do what? To get some white garments. Right? They were all like stoked about their slick black outfits, right? The black wool. And the Lord's saying, here's the garments you really need. White garments, which speaks of the righteousness of Jesus Christ. Remember what Isaiah said. If you're taking notes, Isaiah 61. Isaiah was super stoked about the righteousness of our Lord. And here's what he said: I will greatly rejoice in the Lord. My soul shall be joyful in my God. Why, Isaiah? For he has clothed me with the garments of salvation. He has covered me with the robe of righteousness. listen, a greater shame than being caught physically naked would be found spiritually naked before God, before heaven. And this is the only way to stand rightly before God, is to be trusting in his righteousness, not your goodness, not your works. Remember the prodigal son? You guys remember the prodigal story?
15: Yes.
14: Anybody remember that story?
15: Yes.
14: Prodigal, right? Squandered all of his resources in the pig pen. Says, I'm going to head on home. He gets up, leaves the pig pen. And he's, how did he smell, you think? Pretty good? Or gnarly? Gnarly, right? Nasty, been in a pig pen. He's heading home. He's cruising home. All of a sudden, here he comes. And his dad, I bet that dad's been watching the whole time out the window. When's he coming home? I can't wait. And here he comes. And what does dad do? Hikes up the drawers and starts running as fast as he can to get it before anyone else can get to him. He runs, and then what does he do? You need to take a bath? Is that what he says? Clean up your act? Tackles him. And then gives him a robe, right? Ring on the finger, shoes on the feet. Welcome home, son. That's awesome. That's the picture here. Maybe this is you. Maybe this morning you're the lukewarm one. You need to come home today. It's all about coming back to Jesus. That's always where revival happens in our lives. In fact, it says about Jesus, remember what it says about Jesus? A bruised reed he will not break, and a smoking flax he will not, some of you know it, he will not quench. Man, you got a little ember this morning in your heart. You realize it, you know it this morning, you're lukewarm. I would say, I would be afraid if you're in that condition this morning. But you come to Jesus, and he's not going to go, I'm done with you, bro. Chica, I'm done. What's he going to do? He'll fan that flame in your heart. You got to come to him, though. We're going to see that in just a minute. In verse 20, it's always connecting with Jesus, intimacy, relationship with him. Look at the third thing, though. He says here, anoint your eyes with eye salve. So you can what? So you can see clearly. They had a sight problem, spiritual blindness. And listen, Jesus is the expert at opening the eyes of the blind, but he's also the expert of restoring sight to the blind as well. Luke chapter 4. You can check it out later when you get a chance. He spoke about the anointing of the Spirit on his life. One of those things that the Holy Spirit did through his life, through Jesus' life, was the restoring of sight to the blind. And again, it's Jesus who restores. Maybe you once saw clearly. Maybe you once were able to connect the dots spiritually, but you've cooled off. You put your Bible down. And now church is like, ho-hum. And it's like you come back to Jesus and say, Lord, give me that sight again. I want to see clearly. I want to have eyes to see. I want to have your eyes to see. And so, wow, look at the next verse. I thought the verse earlier, verse 16, was astonishing. But look at this. As many as I love, I rebuke and chasten. Is that astonishing to anyone else here this morning? No, just me. I just found it very remarkable. The motivation behind the rebuke and chastening is what? It's love. There's hope. He's saying, I'm saying this because I love you. And that word is, I'm fond of you. Do you know that Jesus is fond of you this morning? Amen. He cares about you. He cherishes you, the Bible says. And listen, that demonstrates that you're a legit kid if you are chastened and rebuked. Why? Because Hebrews 12 tells us, if you don't have any chastening and rebuke in your life at all from the Lord, you're an illegitimate kid. It's a demonstration of his love when we're corrected, when we are rebuked. Listen, God loves us so much, he will not allow us to sin successfully. Have you guys found that true in your own life?
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2: The midterms are almost here, and Republicans could be in deep trouble. Polls show Democrats leading in key races. Tonight, Rob Finnerty on Newsmax reveals the growing threat from the DSA and the radical left. With less than 60 days to go, Finnerty says it's time for the GOP to hit the panic button. The House may go, and control of the Senate is up for grabs. 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Tallarico, El Sayed, AOC, Bernie Sanders. Finnerty reveals President Trump's secret plan to fight back and what you can do to help him. Don't miss Finnerty tonight at 8 p.m. Eastern on Newsmax. 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
21: Welcome to Watch Therefore, the program designed to help the disciple of Messiah Jesus obey His command to watch therefore and be ready. You don't know the hour or the day your Lord is coming. He's coming to take us back to that place He promised He's prepared for His people. The signs are all around us, shouting that the rapture is any moment, and God's Word will prepare us for His glorious appearing. Join Pastor Dove Schwartz of Calvary Chapel in Pearland, Texas. 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
22: So unbelief causes the lost to perish in hell and the born again in rebellion and deception to great miseries and a crash course on the fear of the Lord. Listen to what Mr. Spurgeon, the prince of preachers, said. Hearken, O unbeliever, you have said, I cannot believe. But it would be more honest if you had said, I will not believe. The mischief lies there. Your unbelief is your fault, not your misfortune. It is a disease, but it is also a crime. It is a terrible source of misery to you, but it is justly so, for it is an atrocious offense against the God of truth. Hebrews 3 continues, for we have become partakers of Christ if we hold the beginning of our confidence steadfast to the end. While it is said, today, if you will hear His voice, do not harden your hearts as in the rebellion. So how do you know that you're saved? You're a partaker of Christ, a participant, a sharer, an associate of the goodness of our loving Savior Jesus. How do you know that? I believed in Messiah Jesus, and I repented of my sin, and received Him as my Savior, and began to follow Him. Today, I believe in Messiah Jesus. When He shows me sin in my life, I confess it as sin, I repent of it, and I follow Messiah Jesus. When He comes for me, I will be walking out that I believe in Messiah Jesus. I've received Him as my Lord and Savior. And when He shows me sin in my life, it's not that I do so. It's so noble-minded that you repent. No, it's that His Holy Spirit is granting me repentance and helping me to turn from things that are deadly and offensive to Him. When should we make sure we believe? Man, maybe tomorrow. Today. You believe in the gospel today. Today, hear His voice. The voice of truth. The Holy Spirit poured out in the earth on behalf of and for the sake of Messiah Jesus. Yes? To refuse to hear His voice.

Okay, so how many of the millions who came out of Egypt originally made it to the promised land? Two. Caleb and Joshua. Well, technically speaking, three, if you count later on in the first century ministry of our Savior Jesus on the earth at the Mount of Transfiguration, where Moses and Elijah were there in eternal condition, right? Who was the Lord angry with 40 years? Those who sinned and died in the wilderness, as he swore they would not enter the place of rest, milk, and honey. Yet that rest is much more than a place. We'll see that more clearly in a moment. They couldn't enter in because they refused to obey. Hear this. They couldn't enter in because they refused to obey, which Hebrews here equates with unbelief. Willful disobedience is willful unbelief. Wow. I want to talk to you real quick about the truthful atheist. The truthful atheist. So I was watching a Christian guy share the gospel with an atheist one time. And after a little while, he had made such powerful points. And she was still kind of debating with him. And he stopped. And he goes, wait a second. Wouldn't you agree it's not that you don't believe really that God doesn't exist as much as you don't want him to? Because if he existed, you would have to be accountable to him. You would have to obey him. And that, for just a moment, there is this, you know that look on someone's face where they like, yeah, you're right. So she didn't say anything, she just went, and for people listening by radio, she gave a facial expression that would show everyone that, yeah, he was right. Anyhow, if you believe he's the great God, like Psalm 95 starts off with, and all the earth is his, and he's our creator, all those things from Psalm 95, how could we live in disobedience to him? I'm not saying that any of us perfectly, 100% walk in sinlessness between now and the time the Lord comes. No, I'm not saying that at all. We say we have no sin, we deceive ourselves and the truth is not in us, the Bible says. But he says, but if we confess our sin, he's faithful and just to forgive us of our sins and cleanse us from all unrighteousness. And that's the order of our lives. And as we grow in grace, the Lord shows us sin that we didn't even know was in our lives or know that what we were doing was sin. You with me? For example. And so what we see here is though belief is professed, in this condition, it's not possessed. And so we're going to review verse 18, 19 again, Hebrews 3, to get into Hebrews 4. And to whom did he swear? Are you with me still? Are you with me? And to whom did he swear that they would not enter his rest, but to those who did not obey? So we see that they could not enter in because of unbelief. Therefore, Hebrews 4, 1, therefore, since a promise remains of entering his rest, let us fear lest any of you seem to have come short of it. For indeed, the gospel was preached to us as well as to them. But the word which they heard did not profit them, not being mixed with faith in those who heard it. Wow. Verse 1 here, in light of Hebrews 3, a promise remains now of entering the Lord's rest. And so that we don't wind up like those who missed the Lord's rest, we should fear the Lord to keep us from coming short of that place of rest. I've got a nice cross-reference in Deuteronomy 10. And now, Israel, what does the Lord your God require of you but to fear the Lord your God, to walk in all some of his ways, to walk in all his ways and to love him, to serve the Lord your God with all your heart and with all your soul and to keep the commandments of the Lord and his statutes, which I command you today for your good. And of course, we keep the commandments of the Lord through the lenses of the new covenant. Genesis to Revelation through the lenses of the new covenant because we're under grace, not law. So, see, hear this. I'm going to try to make this emphasis on these two words right. In, everybody say in. In the Lord our God, Father, Son, and Holy Spirit, and walking in his ways is the place of rest. The place of rest is more than a place. And verse 2 that we saw in that Hebrews passage, we who have heard the gospel of our Savior, Messiah, Yeshua,

0: Israel in the wilderness heard the good news of God's word, but they didn't believe it. The hearing was not mixed with faith. And I often quote this passage, and it's very important to me, and I want to bless everyone with it. But without faith, it's impossible to please him. For those who come to God must believe that he is, and he's a rewarder of those who diligently seek him. Yes? So Hebrews continues in chapter 4, beginning verse 3. For we who have believed do enter that rest, as he has said. So I swore my wrath, they shall not enter my rest. Although the works were finished from the foundation of the world. Stay with me. For he has spoken in a certain place of the seventh day in this way. And God rested on the seventh day from all his works. And again, in this place, they shall not enter my rest. So you have that seventh day rest that the Lord rested after 6 days of creation. That rest versus not entering his rest. Verse 6, since therefore it remains that some must enter it, and those to whom it was first preached did not enter because of disobedience. Again, everybody say again. Amen. He designates a certain day saying in David, today after such a long time, as it has been said, today if you will hear his voice, do not harden your hearts. Stay with me. Verses 1 through 5, I'm going to explain these things. We who have believed in Messiah Jesus do enter the same rest as the seventh day rest after he finished creating everything in 6 days. We believe in the gospel, the finished work of our Savior Jesus on the cross. And we can rest in our faith in Messiah Jesus. He and his ways are our rest. Verse 5 through 7, though some did not enter in before, that doesn't have to be you and me. Don't let it be you. Since therefore it remains means that invitation to rest is for us now. And those to whom it was first preached did not enter in because of disobedience and unbelief. Now, where he says in there, saying in David, referring back to Psalm 95, that means saying in Psalm 95 about 400 years after the children of Israel in the wilderness and about 3,400 years ago for us, after such a long time in Psalm 95, the Holy Spirit says, today, if you, Dove Schwartz, will hear his voice and not harden your heart. Do you remember when the children of Israel, they listened to the 10 spies, bad report, and didn't enter into the promised land? Are you with me? And the Lord cursed them to wander in the wilderness until that generation of Israel died in the wilderness? Stay with me. But the next generation were led into the promised land by Joshua. Yeah, I'm setting up the next passages before I get to them. All right? But when Joshua led them into the promised land, they too walked in unbelief, and that generation of Israel also missed that place of rest and had great trouble and tragedies. Yes? So Joshua leading them into the promised land couldn't give them rest. And some 400 years later, after Joshua's time, Psalm 95 comes along and is still another day talking about that place of rest. And that's what the author of Hebrews is going to write about. For if, are you still with me? For if Joshua had given them rest, then he would not afterward have spoken of another day. There remains, therefore, a rest for the people of God. For he who has entered his rest has himself also ceased from his works as God did from his. So in verse 8, Joshua didn't give them that rest, right? Or it would not have been talked about as something to be accomplished yet in Psalm 95. Are you with me? Verse 9 and 10, there remains a rest for the people of God. And what does he call that rest? His rest. Do you see it? Verse 9 and 10? His rest. It's the rest found only in our Sabbath rest, Messiah Jesus. Yeah. See, the Sabbath isn't a day. It's a person. It's not a place. It's a person and his ways. That's where our rest is. And those who have entered the rest only found in Messiah Jesus shouldn't try to rest in their own works. They rest by faith in the finished work of the cross of Christ. Listen to this. You ready? And just like the Lord rested on the seventh day, and just like our Savior doesn't work anymore, why does our Savior Jesus not have to work anymore? Because of these three words. It is finished. When did he say that? On the cross when he died. His work was finished. And then he sat down next to Abba Father on his throne, having risen from the grave on the third day, being ascended to heaven, then he sat down next to Abba Father on his throne, and now we rest with him and in him. And that's why the place of rest is to walk in his ways. Now, okay, so there's a couple things I want to share with you. Paul is in prison, the Apostle Paul. And this is what kind of freaks me out, it's kind of scary about Paul. Because either he's crazy as a loon, or he has something that we all need. And I think it's the latter, okay? What do you mean? He's in jail. He's in jail, and he's writing kind of like, I'll give you the Dove Schwartz version, DSV here. He's writing like this. Gosh, if you all could just see what I see. And if you could just hear what I hear, if you could just get this, ah! And he's writing like they're in chains, and he's like on a surfboard. You know what I'm saying? I mean, think of a surfer who's been waiting for this wave, and finally, he's been waiting for this wave for 5 years, and ESPN pulls up on one of those things in the water and gets their camera out, and this guy catches it, and he's on top of that wave looking down on the world, man, right? That's what Paul's like in jail. That's what Paul's like in jail. And he's writing to the others like on the outside, like, wow, I hope they get free, like I'm free. So let me show you a couple places where he does that to kind of help us understand what the Lord wants us to see and hear and walk in. Ephesians 1:15. Therefore, Paul in jail. Therefore, I also, after I heard of your faith in the Lord Jesus and your love for all the saints, do not cease to give thanks for you, making mention of you in my prayers, that the God of our Lord Jesus Christ, the Father of glory, may give to you the spirit of wisdom and revelation in the knowledge of him, the eyes of your understanding being enlightened, that you may know what is the hope of his calling, what are the riches of the glory of his inheritance in the saints. And that means that he sees you as his inheritance. And what is the exceeding greatness of his power toward us who believe, according to the working of his mighty power, which he worked in Christ when he raised him from the dead and seated him at his right hand in heavenly places, far above all principality and power and might and dominion and every name that is named, not only in this age, but also in that which is to come. See, that's the kind of thing that's the way he is there in jail. And so having said that, because of the truth of what Paul just wrote there, here's what we get to do, which he writes about to the Ephesians in the next chapter. But God, who is rich in mercy, because of his great love with which he loved us, even when we were dead in trespasses, made us alive together with Christ. By grace you've been saved. And raised us up together and made us what? Sit together like us, we in Christ, together in the heavenly places in Christ Jesus, that in the ages to come he might show the exceeding riches of his grace and his kindness toward us in Christ Jesus. That's what, when we get these things and understand these things, we go, man, living is loving Jesus the Lord and walking in his ways. Yeah. And getting anything out of my life that would interfere with that. And so what the devil's job is to get us to trade so much for so little. My way. No, my way is iniquity. Those who walk in iniquity can't know if they're saved. Well, no, I know that I'm saved. I don't walk that way. I don't have to do that, but I know I'm saved. Well, that's what some guys said. The Lord said, we'll say when they stand before him. He said, not everyone who will enter the kingdom of heaven, but those who do the will of my Father in heaven. Yes, there are going to be those guys who say, but Lord, you and me. He'll say, depart from me, I never knew you. You what? Worker, those who turned and had to have your own way. So could it be worth it to have one's own way? And some stay babes in Christ the whole way. Paul writes to them. We'll say, that, you know, I could be one of those. Well, you want to throw the dice? You can. But you can't know if you're saved if you walk in iniquity, if you live that way. You can't know if you're saved. That's what God's word says. It's not what I say. That's not what I say. I love to say everybody's in, but no, it's not true. It'd be lying. It'd be a horrible lie. Hebrews 4 continues, for if Joshua had given them, and more than that, as a believer in Christ Jesus, I want what Paul writes about that's mine. And so, and God wants me to walk in that and to be that and walk in that. Yeah? You know, I remember the Jesus movement and the hippies would repent and get saved and, you know, later become pastors and all that stuff. And they still to this day, some of them are in their 70s. And I'll say, man, there's no high like the Most High God. you know? And so, listen, that wave is a mud puddle compared to walking with Jesus our Lord, right? For if Joshua, Hebrews continues, for if Joshua had given them rest, then he would not afterward have spoken of another day. There remains therefore a rest for the people of God. For he who has entered his rest has himself also ceased from his works as God did from his. So verse 9 and 10, Messiah Jesus is our rest. And that place is wherever you're walking in him and believing in him and obeying him, right? Because of what? Because he owns everything in the universe.
1: That's right.
0: So wherever I am, loving him, believing in him, obeying him, walking in his ways, I'm resting, man. Yeah? And that's how Paul is, the way he is writing the things he's writing. In verse 9 and 10, Messiah Jesus is our Sabbath rest. Mr. Spurgeon says, I am no longer going to do my own works. I have done with them. I now trust the finished work of Christ, and that gives me rest. Another fellow named Morris said, I found this on David Guzik's website, there is a sense in which to enter Christian salvation means to cease from one's works and rest securely on what Christ has done. The works we do now, and we do work. The Lord doesn't make broke faith. He doesn't make broken stuff. It doesn't work. We do. We're zealous for good works, but they're not our works. The works we do now out of obedience are empowered by grace, not my frail efforts. And the diligence we walk in now is to enter that rest. Yes? And the Word of God is our mirror to show us our true station or condition, which we'll look at. I looked at this passage a while back with you, but let's look at it again. Let us therefore be diligent to enter that rest, lest anyone fall according to the same example of disobedience. For the Word of God is living and powerful and sharper than any two-edged sword, piercing even the division of soul and spirit and of joints and marrow, and is a discerner of the thoughts and intents of the heart. And there is no creature hidden from his sight, but all things are naked and open to the eyes of him to whom we must give account. So in verse 11 there, since that place of rest is the person of our Savior Jesus, let us be diligent to abide in him. And let's also be diligent to read the word that reads us, constantly peering into the mirror of his word that will help us enter that rest, right? And so how many people have I talked to over the last 30 years? Oh, I know I'm doing what God's word. I know what I'm doing. I'm supposed to be doing, man. I know I'm saved. I know that. Yeah, but God's word says this. Well, you know, but God's word says that. I'm so glad I read God's word. I'm so glad that his word reads me. Yeah? And listen, not only do you not get away with anything walking in your own ways, but you won't want anything that you do get from walking in your own ways. You're not going to like it. How have I known to tell you that? How have I learned to tell you that? I've learned the hard way. Yeah? We all have that, oh, I think the Lord's, I don't know if I'm supposed to do this or not. When you start feeling that way, guess what? You probably aren't supposed to. And yeah, are there times where the devil condemns us and gives us a hard time? Yeah. But I'd say, my wife and I have a little thing. We say, if you're not sure, don't do anything. If you're not sure, pray through it. The Lord will give you peace. His peace is your guide. Yeah? Why? Because there's a reason to not have peace if you're going to walk outside the Lord's ways. There's a good reason to not have peace. And God loves you, and he doesn't want you to experience the consequences of sin. He would rather give you the things associated with his favor. And his ways are fullness of joy. And his right hand are pleasures forevermore. Yeah? Yeah. I pray some of the things you've heard tonight will bless you and keep you. I certainly know one thing. A lot of the Word of God does this, but certainly a message like this has me examining myself and just as much as I'm asking you to examine yourself. And actually, it's not me. The Word of God is examining me. Yeah? And I say this, hallelujah. Thank you, Lord. Let's pray. Oh, Father in heaven, we thank you for your Word. We thank you and praise you and praise you and thank you. And we ask you to bless your Word and the teaching of it. And we ask you to bless the hearing of it. And the desire that we have to follow you is also a great gift and grace working in our hearts. So move in our hearts, minds, and lives to now respond to the Holy Spirit in this Word and to walk out all that you show us because you love us so greatly, and that we might be a great light and a blessing and exhorting others the same way. We thank you, Father, in our Savior Jesus' name. And everybody said, amen.
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9: The midterms are almost here, and Republicans could be in deep trouble. Polls show Democrats leading in key races. Tonight, Rob Finnerty on Newsmax reveals the growing threat from the DSA and the radical left. With less than 60 days to go, Finnerty says it's time for the GOP to hit the panic button. The House may go, and control of the Senate is up for grabs. 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Americans are angry, and the progressive left wants total control of Congress. Tallarico, El Sayed, AOC, Bernie Sanders. Finnerty reveals President Trump's secret plan to fight back and what you can do to help him. Don't miss Finnerty tonight at 8 p.m. Eastern on Newsmax. 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
11: Ronald Reagan understood that freedom sometimes requires more than quiet diplomacy. It requires moral clarity. On June 12, 1987, standing before the Brandenburg Gate in a divided Berlin, Reagan issued a direct challenge to Soviet leader Mikhail Gorbachev. "Mr. Gorbachev, tear down this wall." The Berlin Wall was more than concrete and barbed wire. It represented a system that restricted movement, divided families, and denied millions the freedoms Americans often take for granted. Reagan refused to treat that division as permanent. He understood that free nations must be willing to identify the difference between liberty and oppression, and have the courage to say so. 2 years later, the Berlin Wall fell. Freedom survives when people refuse to accept tyranny as inevitable. So when freedom is challenged today, will we have the courage to defend it with the same clarity?
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12: Well, hello and welcome to a very special 30 Minutes Together. As we look at the need for God's Word around the world, let me ask you this. How do you hide God's Word in your heart if you've never held it in your hands, right? The admonition in Psalm 119 by the psalmist is one, is to cherish God's Word, hide it in your heart, he says. But again, we ask today, how do you do that if you've never held it in your hands? And again, we welcome you. My name is Michael Woolworth with Bible League International. I'm joined by my co-host, Andy Earnshaw. And Andy, I know you're familiar with that scripture. We can tell you with confidence at Bible League, now in our 88th year of ministry, that on average, 9 of 10 new believers in regions of Asia, Africa, the Middle East, and Latin America go without what is so basic to the Christian faith. Wow. And that's simply having a Bible. But Andy, welcome to the show today.
13: Yeah, it's a blessing to be here. It's incredible to be talking to people that are passionate about God's Word and desire for other people to have God's Word. So happy to be here today.
12: Well, let me play this audio clip from a pastor by the name of Onesmo. He ministers on the continent of Africa, the part of the world where Christianity is growing in the greatest numbers in the world.
14: There is a huge Bible gap here in Zimbabwe. Some churches in the rural areas, you will find that you get to a church where there are about 200 members, and in that church you only find one person with one Bible. So you can say in that church the ratio is 1 to 200.
12: Well, I assure you he does not exaggerate the truth. Again, in a lot of congregations, Andy, the pastor is the only one to have a Bible. But the other side of this is we've been around the world, Andy. We've seen the reaction of Christians who finally receive a Bible. Our colleague Nick was in the continent of Africa, and he had this to say.
15: When it came time to give out Bibles, the Bible presentation, it is hard to describe the joy. We were with a group of women who were receiving their first Bibles, and they were dancing around the room with crazy excitement over receiving their first Bibles. It was just such a fun time. And it really spoke to their newfound passion for Jesus.
12: Yeah, Andy, you've been around the world. You've seen that reaction. Yeah. Tell us what you've seen.
13: Yeah, dancing, tears of joy. You know, when people receive God's word, that's what they see it as. They see it as God speaking to them and encouraging them, God's promises. You know, it's incredibly emotional. I remember being in Argentina in a prison with these young guys that were there. the pastor of the church that we were with presented the gospel to them, and they had been going through Project Philip Bible study groups. And when we gave them a Bible of their own, they were just on fire. Mm-hmm. They were worshiping with all their heart. It's an amazing thing to see.
12: Well, if you love your Bible, if God has used his word to grow you, would you give that privilege to others today? It happens for the princely sum of only $5 a Bible.
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12: Well, we are back. It's Send Bibles, Be a Joy Maker. That's the theme of our campaign. We want to send Bibles to waiting believers all over the world. You know, that's the commonality of the people we're talking about, Andy. They've come to saving faith. They're in a place, though, where God has them planted, where it's difficult to find a Bible, nearly impossible, but enter this listening family. And call by call, click by click, we're getting it done today. I want to take you to the country of Rwanda in Africa. And then, you know, what Andy and I are doing today is simply taking you around the world. I love to say no passport required, no jet lag tomorrow morning, right? But to give you a glimpse into what God is doing in his world through his word, and then invite you to be, in some cases, urge you to be a part of this at $5 a Bible. And again, we're drilling down. It's a need for 500 Bibles here, 300 there. 100 in the next story, Andy, from Rwanda, Africa. This is a part of the world that's known incredible pain and loss. It's the 32nd anniversary of the Hutu-Tutsi conflict that happened spring of, 1994. In the course of about 100 days, Andy, a million people lost their lives, both sides of the conflict. Our colleague Anton went into that in one of those villages. He said, Michael, he says, all over that country, there's monuments, there's memorials set up. People 32 years later are still mourning the loss of their loved ones. He said, I met up with a woman by the name of Dally, and he said her story is absolutely incredible. She lived with bitter unforgiveness, having lost her dear husband, her son, and about 30 extended family members. But when she came to saving faith and she was able to get a Bible, God did something very special in her life.
17: Estimates about the loss of people in those horrible times range from 500,000 to 1 million over the course of just a couple of days. But yet people like Dali have seen it with their own eyes. Her husband and one of her sons were killed, and she just couldn't forgive those who killed her loved ones. True forgiveness only came when she learned about Christ's work at the cross, about which she was reading in her Bible. So she recalled that Jesus asked his father to forgive those who punished him. And because of Jesus saying those words at the cross, she is now able to forgive those people.
12: Yeah, that's powerful, right? Reading the words of Jesus on the cross saying, Father, forgive them, for they know not what they do, right? That's what brought grace and gumption, if you will, to Dally's life. A woman, again, who lost her husband, her son, about 30 family members in that terrible conflict 32 years later. Andy, Project Philip, we give a name, we give a face to our strategy all over the world, and we mirror it after the evangelist in
13: That's
12: Acts
13: right.
12: 8, right,
13: yeah.
12: who leads the Ethiopian eunuch to faith in Christ, as you know from the text. He's there, he's on the scene, he answers this man's questions, he leads him to Christ, right, baptizes him, and then for Philip, it's off to the next place where God would have him share the good news. That's the work of an evangelist. Let me say this, Dally, in her small village, Andy, of about 300 adults, almost 100 of those have said yes to Jesus, right?
13: Yeah,
12: they were all invited to this Bible study through Bible League, Project Philip, right? And today, a third of the adults in that village now follow him. But talk about why is it so important to have something like Project Philip available? And then talk about somebody like Dally, who's known severe suffering, right? How important it is for her to have a Bible.
13: Yeah, incredibly important. You know, where do we get our encouragement from? Where do we get our hope from? You know, how do we know our Savior better? It's through God's Word. And what's great about Bible League is, you know, we are very careful about how we give out Bibles. We work with people that have said, yes, I want to be like Philip. I want to be an evangelist. And we equip people like that, that God is calling to work. And they start up one-on-one Bible studies. They start up group Bible studies. So people like Dally can come in and receive encouragement and be given a new identity in Christ, really. It's incredibly important because we work through the local church to grow the local church so that they can reach people like Dally. And we see people all the time that have gone through so much suffering. But what they always say when they receive a Bible is that they found hope, that they found encouragement in Christ, that they remember that it's eternal, an eternal view that we need to have rather than just a temporary view.
12: Yeah, amen and amen. 96 people have said yes to the Lord Jesus in that village, again, the country that's known incredible suffering. Hey, God's at work in his world. You know, it's these changes that come, scripture-rooted changes, right, that come to people. Their lives are never the same, and this joy follows when they begin to follow the Lord. Mm-hmm. So again, be a part of this. Yeah. A need, we'll round it up. It's 100 Bibles needed. They're in Rwanda, Africa. It happens at $5 a Bible. And again, you get to be a part of this today.
16: 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Hi, this is Marcia Lambeth with 100.7 The Word. 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
12: Well, Michael Woolworth, Andy Earnshaw of Bible League with you today. You know, we're simply taking you around the world, giving you a glimpse into what God is doing in his world through his word and inviting you to be a part of this. We want to go to Venezuela, just outside the capital of Caracas. Andy, it was not too long ago, a couple of powerful earthquakes brought a lot of damage. There have been a lot of people displaced, lots of injuries, lots of deaths, but that's the part of the world that we're talking about. And again, this change that comes to people's lives, it can't be explained any other than the Holy Spirit coming and having his way with people like Nanoska, the former village witch doctor in a village just outside of Caracas, Venezuela. Her life was all about what? Voodoo, black magic, shamanism, all that spiritual darkness. She said, my life was all about evil. She would cast spells even on her own family, right? But she was a pillar in her community. People came to her for spiritual guidance and then, you know, to cast spells on people they hated, right? That was the life of Nanoska. But there was a Christian in her village that invited her to come learn about Jesus through Project Philip, a week-by-week study. It's the basics of Christianity mixed with the Gospel of John in their native language of Spanish. And Nanoska became a believer. And we gave her a Bible. Andy, we trained her to share Christ. We do that for about 500 people every day all over the world, right?
13: Yeah, that's right.
12: And today, Nanoska is a born-again believer. One of our partners down there, a man by the name of Jaime, talks about, you know, the type of change that's needed in the lives of people like Nanoska who are enveloped, if you will, by all of that spiritual darkness, right? And he has something very profound to say.
18: To our brothers in the U.S., we appeal to you that the need for a change is through the Word of God. It's not the effort of one man. It's not the effort of a president. It's not the effort of a Congress or a government, but it is a change people who look into the Word of God for a change lives.
12: Yeah, that's where the change comes from, right? It's not somebody in office. It's not a political party. It's the Word of God, Andy. When that gospel is shared And the Holy Spirit works in the life of somebody like Nonoska. Big things happen in small villages. And Nonoska has gone on to lead about 100 women to Christ.
13: Wow.
12: She's got a great passion to see women come to Jesus, to mature in their faith. Andy, that change that comes, it doesn't just happen. It comes through a plan, right? And, you know, at Bible League, we believe firmly every village needs a thriving church to reach people like the former village witch doctor, Nonoska, who's now what? Leading others to Christ. Talk about how important a thriving local church is to the ministry of Bible League.
13: Yeah. Boy, you know, just like Scripture is important, where would we be without the church? And we take that for granted sometimes. But, you know, in these areas that are more remote, that are, you know, more highly restricted by the government, the church really needs each other for encouragement. They need to continue to spur each other on and make disciples and baptize others and teach others. And so where do we do that? We do that at the in the church. And sometimes that church looks like, you know, a church building. Sometimes it looks like it's under trees, you know, and it's a gathering of 20, 30 people, but they are learning about who Jesus is. They're learning about what to do to go and reach their community so that they can see that same powerful impact that God has had on their lives and the lives of others.
12: Well, be a part of this today. There's 100 new believers deep in the country of Venezuela. It's through the grace of God, of course, but of course the gumption of this new Christian, a former village witch doctor named Nonoska. Again, be a part of this. It happens at the princely sum of only $5 a Bible.
16: 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This is Marcia Lambeth with 100.7 The Word. 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
12: 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W-O-R-D. Andy, we're going around the world again, drilling down the need for 500 Bibles here, 100 there, 50 in this next story. But I want to tell you about a man by the name of Vishnu. What's his story? He's in the country of India, by the way, the land of Gandhi. I can tell you long gone are the days when he promoted a nonviolent Hinduism. There's 26 states within India where there's anti-conversion laws. If you tell somebody what Jesus means to you, they can throw you in jail. I mean, it's that simple, right?
13: Yeah, that's crazy.
12: And people like Vishnu, who's a rickshaw driver, you know, these bicycles where they transport people, that's how he provides for his family of five, right? He's a rickshaw driver. Wow. He's also used that in a very winsome way to be able to share the gospel. A lot of the people that are his passengers, you know, are workers that go from point A to point B. Some of these are tourists, right, that come into India. But some of the people are very receptive to the gospel, right? Yeah. Some have turned him into authorities. He has spent time in jail, falsely accused of forcibly converting Hindus to Christianity. Again, within the walls of India and the state that he lives in, that is a crime. But again, a lot of these people have said yes to Jesus. And so we're excited about that. You and I are excited about church growth, Andy, but there are forces at work around the world, especially in the country of India, where they are fiercely opposed to the gospel, and Christians, they pay a price.
19: One of our church planters, he told me like this, in his village, you will see the signboards. Christian missionaries are prohibited in the village. If anyone tries to do it, they will attack them mercilessly. And I believe the reason behind all this is the growth of the church. People are responding to the gospel and are joining the church. Church is growing in India amidst of the severe persecutions.
12: Yeah, in the midst of Christians being thrown in jail, attacked, some have even been killed, Andy. There's no exaggeration in reporting that. But the gospel's going forth. That's our colleague Sabish on the ground who's saying, what, in the midst of all of this, the church is advancing. To God be the glory for that. So I thank him today. I thank God that he has a church in a place like India. But Andy, talk about how important it is when you're a Christian persecuted for your faith. How important is it to have a Bible, to be able to open it, to be reminded from precious scriptures that God knows you intimately, and then you find that gumption, if you will, to be able to move forward in life. How important is a Bible to a persecuted believer?
13: Yeah, we talk often to people that have been severely injured, thrown into prison, sometimes for years just for having a Bible. And Psalm 119 verse 50 says, "My comfort and my suffering is this, your promise preserves my life." I think about how much encouragement we get from God's word, how much strength we get from God's word. And it's not just words on a page. It's God's word to us. And God lights that up in the hearts of believers. And even the most abused people that have been stabbed, got up, planted more churches, led more Bible studies, got thrown off a roof, started doing it again. And people like that are continuing on in a strong way. And they are encouraged when they receive Bibles from Bible League. So it's an amazing thing to see that happen.
12: Well, the ministry of Vishnu is Rickshaw Cartwright. He's seen 50 families say yes to Jesus. And so we want to not allow that plea for Bibles to fall on deaf ears today. It takes $5 to send a Bible. Please experience the joy of putting God's word into the empty waiting hands of believers all over the world. And that includes India.
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12: Michael Woolworth, Andy Earnshaw of Bible League International. The campaign is called Send Bibles, Be a Joy Maker. Again, this is scripture-rooted joy, Andy. It's what the Holy Spirit promises when he comes and it completely changes a life. And again, that joy of following Jesus follows. We get to be a part of that. I think of the story of Vishnu that we still, you know, we just shared, all that he's gone through. You know, what we're asking these listeners to do, Andy, is no less important than what people like Vishnu, a hero of the faith, I call him, right, is doing on the front line. So be a part of this, again, at the princely sum of only $5 a Bible. I want to take you to the Middle East, share a story about Bible-based literacy. In places where we find illiteracy to be quite high, Andy, even in Muslim cultures where women are often denied an education, that means what? They can't read a recipe. They can't read a government form. That was the story of Nora there in the Middle East, a woman who's known incredible tragedy. There were radicals that murdered her husband because they fiercely opposed the gospel. They came back not long after that, destroyed her house, burned it down, right, nearly killing Nora and her four daughters, the youngest of which, about 4 years of age, maimed for life with very serious burns all over her body. But Nora is one of these women that was introduced to the hope of the gospel when she went through this literacy program from Bible League. There were two Christian women in that part of the world pouring themselves into her. They gave her the gift of literacy. She began to learn to read and write in Arabic, but she also gained a spiritual literacy. She left Sunni Islam. She became a believer. She's been trained to share Christ with others. Andy, she's gone on to lead 100 Arabic-speaking women in that part of the world. And again, Bible League, in a very winsome way, is able to, again, kind of keep a finger on the pulse of what's happening in the world and bring programs like Bible-based literacy. Talk about how important it is in our strategy to reach the unreached, if you will, to give the gift of literacy and then to introduce them to the hope of the gospel.
13: Yeah, it's incredible to see people that have not been given the opportunity for education, reading their own language, and not just that, receiving like you said, a spiritualized to see what God is doing. And this is a way for the church to step up and to help people become educated while also teaching them and walking in relationship together with them. And so it's mentorship. It's an activity that the church can fly under the radar with and still reach people with the gospel. And people come out the other side knowing how to read and are more equipped to live this life and to get ready for the next one as well.
12: Yeah, be a part of this today. There's 100 Arabic-speaking families in the Middle East not praying for our pity or for our protections today. What are they praying for? It's the precious Word of God in the Arabic language. God has implanted where they simply cannot access a Christian bookstore, no discount retailer offering Bibles, no Amazon.com to drop a box of Bibles into their village. But that's where this listening family comes in for the princely sum of only $5 a Bible. Andy, as we wrap up, I want to share this audio clip from Inga. She is in Europe, and she has something very, very profound to say.
20: Such a privilege and honor to know the Lord, and the Lord have chosen us to have time and to serve and to work with. We know how Bible value to us, because that's how we grow, because that's our spiritual food. Without a Bible, like without food.
12: Yeah, Andy, if we're talking about human hunger today, you know, what can we say? If you don't eat food, what happens? Eventually you starve to death, right? And for believers who need the Word of God to grow and to mature as believers, right? To go without that means what? In a way, you're spiritually malnourished, right? You're crying out for the food, the spiritual nourishment of the Word of God today. Andy, for Christians all over the world, whether that's in the Middle East or the bush of Africa or somewhere outside of Caracas, Venezuela, the places we've talked about today, Andy, how important is it for believers to have a Bible to grow in grace and understand God's will for their lives?
13: You know, in the United States, we have Bibles all over the place. You know, we have multiples sitting on our shelves. And in some areas around the world, they're using one Bible for an entire village sometimes. They have to cut it up, pass it out, and share it like that. And when people receive a Bible for their own, they're receiving a gift that isn't just a book, but it's God's Word given to them. And through that, they are encouraged and they grow in their faith and in their community and reach others with the Word of God. And listeners are a part of that. They are blessing others when they give $5. That can help an individual or an entire family or even a community.
12: 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Andy, thanks for being a great co-host for this fast-paced 30 minutes, right? 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Michael Woolworth, Andy Earnshaw of Bible League. Again, be a part of this. Let's get this goal met together. Amen?
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25: Hi, this is Chris. Welcome to Adventures in Odyssey.
26: Give me a break, Jay. I couldn't have eaten that many malt balls, and you know it.
27: What about you, Priscilla? Maybe you ate them.
28: Me?
26: Impossible.
28: What? Yeah. I ate a pinata full of chocolate malt balls?
27: So you admit it.
28: You've got to be kidding me.
29: You have all got it wrong.
30: Okay, everybody, that's enough. I didn't ask you here for a fight.
26: Then why are we here?
30: I'd like to thank each one of you for your sacrifice last night. You admirably rose to the challenge of raising money for orphans in need. And for that, I'm grateful.
29: Well, not all of us performed admirably. Someone behaved as a thief.
5: and I'm ready to expose the culprit.
26: Look out, everybody. Emily Sherlock Jones is about to solve the case.
30: So you think you've got this figured out, Emily?
5: The pieces are falling into place.
30: Well, maybe we should talk first.
6: No, that's okay, Mr. Whittaker. I think we're all curious to know what the genius detective has come up with. Go ahead, let her talk.
30: Well, if everyone agrees.
6: Yeah, sure. I want to hear it.
5: Okay, well, let me retrace our steps by going back to the beginning of what I call the case of the chocolatey maltball goodness piñata that someone took.
8: That's not going to work. Honestly, you are the worst at naming these mysteries.
26: Mm-hmm. Yeah.
8: How about the case of the malted milkball falcon?
6: Ugh, can we get on with this?
5: Well, as you all know, Mr. Whittaker planned for weeks to raise money for an orphan program at his church.
30: An orphan care program, Emily?
5: Right. You wanted some new and innovative ways to raise money for orphans. And one day at Wit's End, I had an idea.
26: Here you go.
5: A rockathon!
30: A what?
8: You mean like a geological field trip?
30: Or are you talking about music?
5: No, I mean rock. Like rocking in a rocking chair.
30: Huh?
5: Kids get sponsors to pay them for how many consecutive hours they can rock without getting out of their chair. We did one for my youth group last year and stayed up all night. It's fun. It tests your endurance, and it's a great way to raise money.
30: That's interesting.
8: Wait a minute. Are you saying you can never get up?
5: You can sign out for bathroom breaks.
8: Oh, that's a relief.
5: When my youth group did a rockathon, we asked the sponsors to pay $10 for every hour.

0: I go on, Emily.
1: Matthew and I immediately began planning the rockathon. We talked to sponsors, created activities, and gathered rocking chairs. Uh-huh. Before we knew it, six businesses offered sponsorship for six kids. And all of us offered to do it.
2: Yep. Yeah. Agreed.
1: Then the big night came, and we all gathered here at Wit's End. This will be a perfect place for this.
3: Come on, okay, everybody.
4: Yeah, I brought one of these.
1: We have stacks and stacks of board games over there, comic books over there, and snacks over there.
5: Yes, snacks.
6: I brought my laptop so we could watch movies.
7: Oh, yeah.
8: Awesome. Yeah. Awesome. All boy movies, I suppose.
6: This one's called Buck Norris and His Flying Feet.
9: Oh, cool. What's that one?
8: Any romantic comedies?
6: Let's see here. This looks promising. It's called The Good, The Bad, and The Unhygienic.
1: Oh, yeah. That sounds heartwarming, Nelson.
6: Thanks.
8: I think this is going to be harder than I thought.
9: Look here. I've prepped my chair with an inflatable seat cushion.
1: Smart.
4: Oh, that's cool.
9: Instant padding. What are all those pockets on your chair, Jay?
10: Emergency snack compartments.
6: Okay. Cool.
8: Do we have enough blankets?
6: I'm not going to need any.
10: Really?
6: Yeah. I'm wearing my triple padded, double stuffed winter coat. A blanket needs constant tucking in. With this, I get no slippage.
4: That's pretty awesome.
6: Thanks.
0: Hey, guys.
11: Hi, Mr. Whitaker.
12: How you doing?
0: Ready for the big night?
4: Yeah.
8: This is going to be harder than I thought, Mr. Whitaker.
1: Oh, stop saying that, Priscilla. Relax. We're going to have a blast.
0: I want to take a moment to thank all of you for pulling this event together. I called my pastor this morning. And he was grateful and excited that you would go to all this work to raise funds for the Orphan Care Project. And for a little added incentive, he gave you this.
6: Wow! That's so cool!
4: A piñata!
6: What is it? Some kind of bird?
0: It's a falcon, filled to the brim with bags of chocolate malt balls.
6: I'll hang it here. Chocolate malt balls! They're my favorite.
0: Well, anyone who makes it through the night can have a whack at it come morning.
4: Yes.
6: Cool.
0: Now, the timesheet is on the clipboard. You sign out when you take a restroom break. Note the time you leave the chair and the time you sit back down. Got it?
4: Yep.
6: Okay.
4: Sure.
0: Are you sure you're ready for this?
4: Ready. Yeah, ready.
0: Well, then, have a seat and start rocking!
4: Yeah!
12: I'm in mind.
8: Exciting.
9: And 11 hours and 59 minutes and 45 seconds to go.
8: This is going to be a lot harder than I thought.
9: Aww.
10: I have to go to the bathroom.
1: Okay, so we have the setting and the cast of characters in place.
10: Right.
4: Miss Marple did it in the library with the candlestick.
9: Aww.
1: Cut it out, Barrett. Anyway, everyone got into the spirit of things.
8: Mm-hmm.
1: We had lots of food thanks to our very generous parents.
9: But no pizza.
1: We played games.
4: Right. Yep.
1: And the guys watched dumb movies.
4: Those movies were awesome.
9: Yeah.
4: Yeah! Oh, that's awesome! Oh, that's awesome!
6: How did that? Did you see that?
13: Yeah, but you know what? It's completely unrealistic. The ship could never have survived an attack from that jelly monster. No way! Let's watch something else.
6: Yeah, okay. How about Revenge of the Mutant Ninja Porpoise?
4: That's a good one.
13: Revenge of the Mutant Ninja Porpoise or the original Invasion of the Mutant Ninja Porpoise?
6: The original.
13: Yeah. Let's definitely watch that.
0: Oh, how's everyone holding up?
4: This staying up all night thing is a breeze.
9: Yeah.
0: How are you, Priscilla? You look uncomfortable.
8: I'm waiting for Emily to come back so I can use the restroom.
1: Good for another hour.
8: Where's the clipboard?
0: Here you go.
8: Time?
0: 11:48.
8: Thanks.
0: Well, I'll be upstairs working in my office. Now, I'll check in on you from time to time, but don't hesitate to call out if you need anything.
9: Okay.
10: Really? Well, then I could use a rocking couch. Out of that.
1: Funny. As time went by, our

0: enthusiasm wavered. We all thought staying up all night would be fun, but we got tired. And as you know, some of us fell asleep.
1: Yeah.
2: I don't know what you're talking about.
0: Anyway, morning came, and so did Mr. Whittaker.
3: Good morning, all! Matthew, are you awake? Matthew!
4: Oh, I'm awake. Wide. Awake.
3: Nelson, what are you doing over there in the corner?
5: Oh, rocker creep. I was too tired to move back.
3: Where's Emily?
0: Over here by the window, Mr. Whittaker. I was watching the sunrise. It's so pretty. What time is it?
3: 7 o'clock.
0: Seven? Really? You mean... we're done?
3: You're done.
4: Yeah.
0: Yes! I can't believe this night is finally over. Where's Barrett?
6: Hey.
4: You're out of your rocking chair.
6: I remembered at 5 o'clock that a friend asked me to cover his paper route today. I told you I was leaving him.
0: Oh. Well, that must have been during my hallucination phase.
6: Where's Priscilla?
5: Oh, she's in the bathroom again.
0: Is Jay awake? Jay!
7: Hello? Hello, chili dog.
0: Jay!
7: I'll take another corn dog.
6: He's out.
7: Oh, my.
6: Did anyone see when he fell asleep?
4: I think it was somewhere around 72 bottles of pop on the wall.
3: Well, maybe this will wake him up. It's piñata time!
2: Piñata! I get the first whack!
0: I don't think so. In order to get a whack, you had to rock all night.
7: Yeah.
2: I slept like a rock. Does that count?
3: I'm afraid not. Besides, I think the first swing should come from the girl who came up with the idea for this rockathon.
6: Yeah.
3: Emily, would you care to do the honors?
0: Are you kidding? Yes.
3: All right, well, swing like you're aiming for the bleachers.
0: Okay.
3: Here we go.
6: Come on.
4: Yeah.
6: Emily, put some serious hurt on that falcon. Nice.
4: Yeah.
6: There you go.
2: Maybe I missed something, but wasn't candy supposed to fly everywhere?
5: Yeah.
0: It's empty.
3: Oh, that's strange. How could that happen? I know it was full of malt balls when I brought it in.
6: Someone must have taken them.
0: Okay, Nobody leaves the room.
6: What?
0: I'll have to interrogate each of you individually.
2: Oh, boy.
3: All right, now, before we jump to conclusions, let's just ask, does anyone here know what happened to the candy?
2: What about Priscilla? Maybe she took all the candy to the bathroom with her.
8: Sorry to take so long, but it's after 7, so I figured I... why is everyone staring at me?
2: Okay, out with it, Priscilla. What'd you do with the malt balls?
8: The what?
0: What's that in your hand?
8: My toothbrush.
2: I bet you brushed your teeth with that thing, huh?
8: Is that a serious question?
2: Caught at the scene of the crime, brushing away the evidence. Seize her! Seize her!
3: Now, wait. Calm down.
8: What's going on?
2: Like you don't know, you chocolate malt ball thief, you.
6: Someone ate all the malt balls in the piñata last night.
2: Barrett!
6: Huh? What?
2: You stole them!
6: What?
2: You just said someone ate them. How would you know someone ate them unless the someone that ate them was you?
6: Yeah. I just assumed
2: put
6: that
2: them
6: maybe...
2: in irons!
6: What?
2: Throw away the candy!
6: No.
3: All right, that's enough. Everyone stop. I don't want any finger pointing. No one should say another word about this, unless you want to own up to what happened.
0: We need evidence.
3: Look, you were all awake last night. No one could have taken anything without you seeing it. Isn't that right?
2: Actually, I was sleeping whole time, which means everybody else is a suspect. They're working together. A malt ball cartel.
6: Are you kidding?
3: That's enough, Jay.
0: Hey, maybe we should start with the sign-out sheet.
3: Yeah, well, we could, but I'd rather not turn this into a courtroom scene. I think we should let everyone go home and get some rest.
2: I just want to find out the candy.
0: But, Mr. Whittaker, the crime scene will go cold.
3: There is no crime scene, Emily. Now, let's all meet back here later this afternoon at 5. I'll be here all day if anyone wants to talk to me privately. And meanwhile, I'll write up a tally sheet of your hours so you can inform your sponsors. Apart from the sign-out times, everyone stayed awake and in their rocking chairs the full 12 hours. Is that right?
6: Yeah.
4: Everybody but Jay and Barrett.
2: Whoa, don't blame me. I have sleep apnea.
6: Of course you do.
3: There's no blame. You did your best. All right, I'll see you all back here tonight at 5.
2: Okay, bye.
4: Bye, Mr. Whittaker. Thanks.
0: Thanks, Mr. Whittaker.
9: Thank you.
0: Whittaker assumed we would go home to rest, but there's no sleep for a detective with an unsolved case.
4: Which meant that I didn't get any sleep either.
0: You betcha. Matthew and I looked at the clipboard with the timesheet, and a curious fact emerged. Priscilla had logged out every hour for 10 minutes at a time.
8: I explained that to you.
0: I'm telling the story. So, 10 minutes at a time gave her ample opportunity to snag the falcon when no one was looking, stash the malt balls somewhere, and snack them down every hour on the hour. That made her suspect number one.
4: You were never suspect number one for me, Priscilla.
6: Yeah, me neither.
8: Thanks, guys. But I noticed you still came with Emily to my house and knocked on my bedroom window, Matthew.
3: Her bedroom window? Was that upstairs or downstairs?
8: Emily? Matthew? What are you guys doing in my tree?
0: We need to ask you some questions.
8: Wait, this isn't about the candy, is it?
4: According to the log, you took more restroom breaks than a hyperactive puppy.
8: Is that a crime?
0: No, but it does show opportunity.
4: And you're a girl, and girls like chocolate, which is a motive.
8: Not all girls like chocolate, Mr. Stereotyper. Especially this one. I'm allergic to chocolate.
0: You're kidding.
8: Why would I kid about that? I'm allergic to a lot of things. Is that good enough for you, or would you like a doctor's note?
0: Well, if you have one...
4: No, Emily, we don't need one. Can we go home now?
0: Not a chance. We have to interrogate the others, too. Sorry to wake you, Priscilla. See you later.
4: See ya.
8: By the way, it's probably nothing. But I did notice something unusual.
0: What?
8: When I logged out to use the restroom at 11, 12, 1, 2 o'clock, Jay was off his rocker.
4: That sounds normal to me.
0: Was he taking a bathroom break?
8: If he was, the log didn't show it. But I noticed when he came back that he was holding his stomach. You know? Like you do when you have a stomach ache.
4: Maybe he did have a stomach ache.
0: But why?
4: Because that's what happens after you eat 6 bags of corn chips.
0: Or a piñata of malted milk balls.
8: Mm-hmm.
4: Well done, Priscilla. I think you just solved the case.
8: Great. Bye.
4: Now maybe I can finally get some shut-eye.
0: Not so fast, Matthew.
8: Aww.
0: We're not done with this investigation. Like Mr. Whittaker said, we can't accuse anyone without evidence. We need to talk to Jay.
2: She said what?
0: Priscilla said that you had a stomach ache, the kind that could have been caused by eating too many chocolate malt balls.
2: Unbelievable.
0: Is it?
2: Yes!
4: So you didn't have a stomach ache?
2: Oh no, I definitely had a stomach ache.
0: Why?
2: Because of your rock-a-thon. I can usually hold a silo's worth of corn dogs and spicy ranch-flavored chips. But when you combine that with rocking back and forth for 12 straight hours, guess what you get?
4: A stomach ache?
2: Bingo! It's funny, though. I notice in Priscilla's story that she left out one very important detail.
4: What's that?
2: When I came back from the restroom, she and Barrett were in the hallway talking. And unless I am very much mistaken, Priscilla handed Barrett a chocolate malt ball.
0: Wait a minute. Why didn't you say this at wit's end?
2: Me? Nuh-uh. I'm no stool pigeon. Goodbye.
0: Priscilla held back on us.
4: And so did Barrett. But that's good news.
0: How is that good news?
4: Since he's your brother, you can go home and talk to him. By yourself. Huh. See ya.
0: Forget it. You're not done until I'm done.
1: Want to contact us about the episodes you're hearing? 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We always love hearing from you.
0: It's hard enough confronting your big brother about things like his smelly socks left in the microwave.
6: Oh. Hey, that was for an experiment.
0: But it's worse when it comes to the suspicion of thievery. He handled it well, though, didn't he, Matthew?
4: Pretty much like I expected.
6: You're accusing me? Get off it. You're definitely following the wrong set of breadcrumbs.
0: Then why were you eating a malted milk ball?
6: Priscilla found one on the floor. We figured they fell out when Mr. Whittaker hung the piñata.
0: Why didn't you say anything about it?
6: Because I knew you'd do what you're doing now. Make a big fuss over nothing. Satisfied?
0: Not really. And for the record, I think losing trust in someone is worth making a big fuss over.
6: Duly noted. But could you at least learn to sugarcoat it?
4: Emily? Sugarcoat something? I'd like to witness that.
0: Huh. Wait a minute. That's it!
4: What? What's it?
0: It was right in front of me and I didn't even see it!
6: Hold on. What's going on?
4: Look, if you're going to be cryptic, then I'm going home to bed. In fact, I'm going home whether you're going to be cryptic or not.
0: Fine. Just be at wit's end at 5.
6: What did I miss just now?
4: Beats me. She's your sister.
0: And that brings us to right now, the present. I believe I have deduced our culprit.
3: Well, you know, Emily, while I appreciate your fine detective work, I don't think any of you could have taken the malt balls. You were awake. Someone would have seen.
0: Please, Mr. Whittaker, bear with me. Barrett, hand me that coat off the hook there.
5: Wait a minute, that's my coat.
0: That's right, Nelson.
3: Well, now, hold on, Emily. You should explain.
0: Well, Nelson wore his big winter jacket to keep warm instead of using the blankets.
5: So? Blankets slip around too much.
0: Right. And a coat is useful for other things.
2: Like eating malt balls. I knew it was you.
0: Mm-hmm. You asked for proof, Mr. Whittaker. Well, I was thinking about Nelson's coat when he first came in and how comfortable it looked.
3: Mm-hmm.
0: It was all cushiony and smooth and had all these neat pockets.
3: Okay.
0: And here we are, hours later, and it looks bumpy. Nelson, may I see your coat, please?
5: I'd rather not.
3: Go ahead and give her the coat, Nelson.
6: Yeah.
5: Aw, here.
0: I'd just like to check the lining on the inside. It snaps in, right?
5: I don't...
0: Let's see.
5: Whoa!
0: I knew it.
5: Nelson!
6: Oh, man.
5: This is bad.
2: Apprehend him!
0: There you are, everyone. Another case solved by the Jones and Parker Detective Agency. You can applaud anytime.
6: Great job, Emily.
5: But I didn't do it.
2: Right. Then how do you explain all those malted milk balls?
5: I bought them.
0: Yeah, sure.
2: Good try. Actually, it is kind of a good try.
5: Really, I did. I felt bad about how things turned out this morning. It was like all of the specialness of doing something good for the orphans was lost because the candy went missing. And I should have seen whoever took it, but I was listening to music with my headphones and reading and I kind of get in my own world sometimes, but anyway, I thought I'd buy some malt balls, bring them here tonight, and put them somewhere so we could find them. Then everything would be okay again. I could tell Mr. Whittaker was disappointed with us this morning. I thought this would help.
0: Yeah, you expect us to believe that?
5: Yes, why would I carry stolen malt balls around all day and bring them back here so you'd catch me?
6: That is a very good question, guys. Mm-hmm. Why did you, Nelson?
5: I didn't.
2: Sure.
6: Yeah.
3: Actually, Nelson didn't take the malt balls. He's telling the truth.
5: What?
0: But he had to. He was my last suspect.
3: You missed one, Emily.
0: Who?
3: Me. I took the malt balls.
5: What?
0: You?
2: My head just exploded.
0: Why?
3: I came in to check on you all several times between 4 and 7 this morning when everyone was supposed to be rocking. Each time I came in, you were all asleep or in the bathroom, but not rocking. All except Nelson, that is. But like he said, he was busy and didn't see me. So I took the malt balls. I thought it would force you all to admit that you hadn't really done what you said you'd do. After all, how could someone break open the piñata and take the malt balls if you were awake?
2: So clever. Nice one.
6: I'm sorry, Mr. Whittaker. I tried staying awake. I even had 4 cups of coffee, and I hate coffee.
8: I tried splashing water on my face every hour for the longest time, but I eventually wound up falling asleep in there.
3: I don't mind you falling asleep. I knew it'd be difficult to stay up the whole night, but I do expect you all to be honest. The log says that you rocked the entire night, but that's not really the case, is it?
4: No. I just wanted to raise more money is all.
3: Matthew, the only money that God will honor is the money that you come by honestly.
4: Yes, sir.
3: And I think you all owe Nelson an apology. He's the only one who actually did stay awake all night.
6: Sorry,
5: really
6: Nelson.
5: Sorry, Nelson.
2: Yeah, sorry.
5: It's okay, thanks.
2: Hey, wait a minute. I didn't do anything wrong this time. I admitted I fell asleep. Good for me.
0: Yeah, enjoy it while you can.
3: So, shall we tally up your real rockathon hours?
5: Yeah, okay. Yeah,
6: all right.
5: Yes. I vote that we do it after we devour these chocolate malt balls. What do you say, Mr. Whittaker?
3: Well, you bought them. Do you think everyone deserves them?
5: I guess not, but I'm willing to share anyway.
3: Yeah. In that case, ready, set, go.
6: Nelson.
1: In Psalm 139, David asks, God, where can I go from your spirit? Where can I flee from your presence? If I go up to the heavens, you are there. If I make my bed in the depths, you are there. In other words, there's nowhere we can hide from God. He knows everything we think and sees everything we do. That's why it's important to tell the truth all the time, not only in the big things, but even in the small things, even when we think no one else is paying attention. That's the way to live a life that honors God in every way. So what did you think of today's episode? Write to me at Adventures in Odyssey, Colorado Springs, Colorado, 80995. 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Our cast included Christina Pacelli, Andre Stoika, Zach Callison, and Whit Hertford. And I'm Chris, hoping you'll join us again next time for more Adventures in Odyssey. 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
1: Well, welcome to Churchquake, ladies and gentlemen. We are so glad to be back with you. We're glad you are with us. And before I get into all the introductory stuff, today let me go ahead and give you our topic so you can go ahead and plan on calling in. 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And the topic today is strength. We live in a world today where it seems our culture celebrates weakness. I remember when Simone Biles was in the Olympics, not this past one, but the one before. And we all watch with great love. Simone Biles is a big hero of ours. And when she got up to do whatever her Olympic exercise was, and she couldn't do it. And she had to walk away in the middle of the Olympics. And everyone was so moved to see that really Simone Biles, like all of us, she falls, she hurts. There's some things that in times in her life she can't do. And so we have gotten to the point where I'm afraid the pendulum has swung to where we celebrate weakness. And yet God says over and over and over, be strong and be courageous. So what I want you to call in about today is about times when you needed strength and miraculously, divinely, God brought you strength. Or you can call and talk about strength that you need and what you're going through. And we are blessed today with Shield Bearers Counseling as always. My old buddy Michelle Timofont is on vacation, but you know what? We don't miss a beat when we got George A. Bear here with us. It's Shield Bearers Counseling. Brother George, we're so glad to have you with us. How you doing, my brother?
2: It's a mighty fine day. I'm glad to be here.
1: Don't you love his voice? It's like I'm sitting here next to Morgan Freeman. George A. Bear, I'm glad you were with us today. We're going to talk about being strong. So I want people to call in talking about when you've needed strength and it came, when you needed strength and it wasn't there. Maybe you're going through a journey right now and you need counseling. You need someone just to kind of encourage you to be strong. The number is 1-800-808-5548. And again, we just rejoice in Shield Bearers Counseling. If you ever need counsel, the Bible says in the counsel of many, there's wisdom. You're going through something. If you've got a great friend, that's awesome. I just got through doing a book signing at Town and Country Mall for my book, The Lover's Lane Murders. And I was so blessed that one of my best friends since fourth grade, George A. Bear, I'm 63. He's been one of my best friends for 53 years. He drove down from Dallas, Texas, just to be there for my book signing. Sometimes we're blessed with great friends that we can bounce things off of, but sometimes we need professionals. And I want to tell our audience today something about Brother George A. Bear that maybe you don't know. George A. Bear is a counselor at Shield Bearers. If you ever need a counselor, whether it be Michelle or George, how many counselors y'all got down there, Brother George?
2: That's a hard question to answer for me to answer because we have counselors in different phases of training.
1: Okay.
2: We have licensed counselors. We have counselors who are students. So our numbers are running 15 to 20.
1: Okay. So in other words, there's enough counselors to help people if they need it.
2: Absolutely.
1: And if you need counseling, let me give you Shield Bearers' phone number because I know I'm going to wind up giving you three numbers today. One is the call-in number, 1-800-808-5548. Make sure you tattoo that on your bicep. But with regard to Shield Bearers, if you ever need counseling, give them a call, 281-894-7222, 281-894-7222, and that way you can get the counseling that you need. And so I just want to make sure you know that. Let's talk, George, a little bit about being strong. We've already got callers on the line, and I rejoice in that. We got Billy Jack, Pastor Ann. We got plenty of room for more callers. George, it's interesting how we need strength. Someone loses a loved one. They need strength.
2: Yeah.
1: Someone goes through a divorce. They need strength.
2: Yeah.
1: Someone goes down to MD Anderson and they're told they've got cancer. They need strength.
2: Yeah.
1: Let me throw this at you for a minute, Brother George, with regard to when you're counseling people and they come in. I wish, Brother George, I know you're there anytime they need you, but I wish they could have you all the time. But unfortunately, you can't go everywhere with everybody you counsel. And that's what I was going to say about Brother George. Not only is he a great counselor, but he's also a paramedic. And here's a guy who literally cares for people in their emergency, physical, generally, emergencies. And George, and yet you have been able to take that profession and you've been able to blend that with your counseling profession. And it's almost like these two great gifts you have, God has used them in a synergistic way to just make you more effective in both professions. Would you say so?
2: Absolutely. The experiences I've had in my plus 20 years as a paramedic absolutely feeds into my ability to sow courage and encouragement into those that I counsel.
1: Tell me, someone comes in your office, and we're going to take calls after this. Someone comes in your office, George, and they've gone through a traumatic thing. They feel overwhelmed. They don't feel they're capable to handle it. They find that strength is just nowhere to be found. How do you strengthen someone, and how do you direct them so they can find strength to face what they're facing?
2: There are several ways to get at that, and one of the most efficient ways I find is to look at the history of the person, because in that moment, when they first sign up and when they first step into the room, a lot of times we have amnesia about what God has done for us.
1: Okay.
2: And what he's brought us through before.
1: Amen.
2: And the enemy likes it that way
1: because
2: it allows us to be paralyzed.
1: Okay.
2: So we sit and we talk about what have you been through and how did you get through that? And through that, you learn how to get through the next thing, the next challenge.
1: Okay.
2: Some skills in life have to be repeatable.
1: Okay.
2: And that's one of the ways that we work and focus with the client. To get them to see that they've done hard things before.
1: Okay.
2: And they've been successful, they've gotten through, and that you can do that again.
1: George, I love that so much. That is so rich that we've gone through things before. And somehow we got through it. And remembering that God is there, that God brought them through that, he'll bring them through more. I had a friend that went through a pretty good crisis in his life, and he made this statement. He goes, we all face issues. I bet old George Hebert has faced some hard times in his life.
2: Oh, yeah.
1: I bet my sweet sister Crystal has faced some hard things in her life. I know Johnny Teague has, and my friend said this. He said, we've all faced hard times, and here's the deal. If we were to take your hard times, George, your hard times, Crystal, Jim's hard times, Stephen K's hard times, my wife's hard times, my friend's hard, we put them all in a bag and we shook them up. What my friend said was, none of us want to reach in the bag and pull out our own troubles. We'd want somebody else's. Isn't that crazy?
2: Yeah, well, You don't get to pick what happens to you. You do get to pick your response.
1: Okay. Okay.
2: Life is unpredictable. I had a friend the other day who we were conversating, and they were talking about how unpredictable and how it seems like life is changing more and more and faster and faster.
1: Mm-hmm.
2: I'm like, yeah, we're aging.
1: Mm-hmm.
2: You know, it's life is progressing us forward, and there are certain things that come with that, mm-hmm. certain experiences that have to come with the aging.
1: Mm-hmm.
2: But if we remember what we've been through, we can get through this too.
1: Mm-hmm. Amen. Well, I'm not aging, George, so that kind of excludes me there. Let's talk real quick to Miss Billy Jack on line one. Billy Jack, thank you for calling in. Talk to us about the topic of the day, strength, where you found it, where you need it, or whatever God lays on your heart.
3: Wow. Can you hear me?
1: I got you perfect.
3: Okay. Well, I know I've definitely needed strength, and where did I find it? I found it through God, through my faith. I had to realize there is no cap on faith. You know, faith is what's brought me through a million times over, and the kindness and generosity of others. Right now, I need some strength. I'm going through some things, and I'm looking to God. That's what I'm looking to God, and I'm looking to through the advice of others. I'm trying to do the best I can for myself, and I just keep hoping and praying that things will work out. But basically, faith, Pastor, my faith has been my strength. That's Amen. Really been my strength, my faith.
1: Amen. And I tell you what, faith is important, but faith is useless if it's placed in the wrong one. And this is where we always have to, in the culture we live in. In fact, I talked about George sounding like Morgan Freeman. I was watching him on a college football pregame show this morning. And did you see him on that, George?
2: I got to see it briefly. I had clients to see.
1: And he was talking about how he believes there is no God, that he is his own God.
2: Mm.
1: That's a bad place to put faith. We're going to take a quick break, and I want to talk a little more, Billy Jack, about what you brought up. But before we do, Terry Black and Black Ink Financial has been one of the most innovative businesses in the Houston area. 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
5: Why you gotta break my heart? I don't know where we went.
1: All right, we're back with you. Back to what Billy Jack said before we go to Sister Ann. Billy Jack said her faith, and I know Billy Jack's a Christian, and I know where her faith is. It's not in a preacher, it's not in a friend, it's not in a job, it's not in an income, it's not in a doctor. Her faith is in the Lord. And if we put our faith anywhere else, we're in trouble. I've written 14 books, Brother George. I told you that when we were walking in. And I'm working on a case right now, true crime, unsolved murder. And two women were killed off 59 in Chimney Rock. They were living, the apartment's still there, but it was called the Orchard Park Apartments back then. And one woman was beheaded. in July of 1979, 2 weeks later in August, another woman was attacked two floors above her and was almost beheaded, but she put up such a fight. And I'm trying to get this case elevated so that these families can find solution. And I write a lot of true crime books, Lover's Lane Murders, A Real Estate Nightmare. I've got The Grooming of Aaliyah coming out. And the strength of these books is make sure that people remember that the victims were people, mm-hmm. that they really lived, that they really loved, that they really touched hearts. And so I was praying the other day, Brother George, in my study. I couldn't reach any family members of either of the victims. And I'd tried every source I could to get a phone number, an email, a contact, and I couldn't get it. And all of a sudden, preacher boy Johnny had to hit himself in the head and go, I'm such an idiot. Why didn't I ask God to help me? Mm-hmm. Now, here I was fighting, trying to find a number, trying to be able to paint a picture of who these people were. And the preacher didn't even ask God for help. And so in that moment, in my study, I prayed, Lord, help me be able to talk to someone who's related to these ladies. The very next number I called, a lady answered. It turned out to be the sister of Mary Calcutta, the woman who was killed in August of 1979. Her sister actually is a nun, Sister Margaret Ann Calcutta. And Sister Margaret answered the phone right after I prayed. And I said, I'm so glad I reached you. And she goes, let me tell you something. I'm glad that you called me. And I said, well, tell me why. And she said, I'm glad you called me because, Johnny, today, my sister was murdered. Today's her birthday. Oh. She said, of all days for you to call me. And she said, I woke up this morning knowing it was Mary Calcutta, my sister's birthday. And she goes, I prayed that God would send some sign to me to let me know that my sister's not forgotten. Now, isn't that amazing, George? Mm-hmm. I needed a contact, mm-hmm. and I asked God to help. Sister Margaret needed assurance that her sister wasn't forgotten. And on the very day of her birthday, I would randomly, though God is sovereign, but in my mind, randomly, I called her. Billy Jack, when you need strength, she said her faith is where she finds strength. I know that you are a godly man, George Hebert, and I love so much that when you're counseling people and they're needing strength, the first noun you used was God. God is the strength. Do you incorporate God and do you find him as the answer in so much of your counseling?
2: That depends on the client. Mm-hmm. Chilbert, we welcome people from a lot of different backgrounds. Mm-hmm. And as such, some people don't identify as strongly. So it's the understanding of the client that I work with, mm-hmm. is what I'm trying to say. I work from their position of strength, not mine.
1: Yeah.
2: Because if I work from mine, then I'm proselytizing.
1: Okay.
2: And I'm not a minister.
1: Yes.
2: So I have to work to stay in my lane, and we work from the strength of the client to work with them to see where they're at, see where their vision is, where they want to go, where God is leading them. Mm-hmm. And if they are focused, God focused, we can have that conversation. Absolutely.
1: I believe the truth is God's not willing any should perish, but all shall have eternal life. Mm-hmm. And that even the staunchest atheist, even through your kindness, mm-hmm. through your listening ear, mm-hmm. and through a heart that carries Christ, I believe that God can use us, even if it's innocuous. Mm-hmm. He can use us to draw people to himself. And the bottom line to every problem is God winds up being the answer. So many people who we can work through the emotional issues, but there's still, and this is not for you to answer, but for me as the pastor, there's always going to be a vacuum until we let God in to fill that vacuum. And So that's where my strength is. David said, I know where my strength comes from. My strength comes from the Lord. And so that is always, always the case. Sister Ann, we're coming to you. We thank you always for being so patient. We're talking about strength today, sister. What you got for us?
6: Well, let me tell you this. We are living in an age that is extremely dull of hearing the Word or the Holy Spirit. So we who do know the Lord very much need to be aware of Him being with us all the time. And if we don't have the faith that it takes to trust and believe in Him, we can't do anything. Our hands are tied. Satan's all over this planet to destroy, to kill, and to bring more people to destruction and hell. But Hebrews 11:6 tells us the necessity of faith is that without faith, it's impossible to please Him, God. And he who comes to God must believe that He is forever real. People don't believe God's real. He's real. When I counsel, I bring Him into everything. Of course, I have a big mouth for the Lord. He made me that way. And I'm also German, so there's a little more there. But anyway, He is the one that sets everything straight, makes everything right, and helps us through the darkest times. We are in the dark, dark time right now, spiritually speaking. And every single person on earth needs to know that we are not really in a contest to see who can get to Christ or to God first or to their idol worshiping or whatever else. We are all in a conflict. We're not in a contest. We're in a conflict. And Satan's trying to see how many he can deceive and take with him. And we who know the Word and know the Lord have a job cut out for us. And we can't be shy or timid because God doesn't work that way. He says, trust in me and I will make you fishers of men. Trust in me. Ask me anything and I'll do it for you because you're my child and I love you. And he will go to the ends of the earth to reach one person. I know that, Pastor Teague, because when we lived in the Middle East, those things happened constantly, and they're still happening today because God doesn't change. We change. And I think, you know, generations change. And this generation needs a lot of prayer. This generation needs God more than any other generation on earth because the conflicts are so intense and so hard and so horrible, like the two ladies that were murdered. Oh, my God, whoever did that, of course, was possessed by a demon or Satan himself. And those things are really prevalent today because we are living in a godless society that has left the very, very mark of God on everything that they have seen, but they don't accept it. They turn away from it. And as they turn away from it, they take other people with them. You influence many, and we love you for exactly that, but we also love you as our friend and pastor. We all have the ability to affect many, many people to believe in Jesus Christ and make him the Lord of their lives and be saved. But the enemy is out there in a powerful, fiery wrath to destroy, to kill, and to demolish everything that we have worked for and prayed for. And I do pray for people to realize that the time is short and the days are extremely evil. So let us come to the Lord humbly, accept him as our Lord and Savior, and be on our way to heaven.
1: Amen.
6: That's why we're here.
1: And
6: amen.
1: And thank you. Thank you. Let me throw this into what Sister Ann said. And I think, George, this is, you know, I always said when I worked for Pfizer, and I said this before we went on air, that when I worked for a pharmaceutical company, they always told us, sneeze on the lettuce, it's good for business. And what we're looking at today, and Sister Ann hit it,
6: yes.
1: What we're looking at today is the closer we get to Christ coming, the greater the confusion, the less love there will be, the less certainty there will be, the more emptiness there will be. And George, I say that to say you're probably going to be getting a lot of business over the next few years. And Sister Ann, thank you for, you said the big mouth. I rejoice. I'd rather say in your zeal for the Lord.
6: Thank you.
1: And I rejoice in you. Thank you for calling in. We're going to commercial break, and then we're going back to another caller, and we rejoice in you calling in. Again, our number is 1-800-808-5548. 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Again, our number is 1-800-808-5548. We love you guys. And again, we're going to break, but I want to remind you, we're talking about strength. So please feel free to call in. 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
15: Foundations of Freedom. A look at America's founding principles and the leaders who shaped our nation.
16: Ronald Reagan understood that freedom sometimes requires more than quiet diplomacy. It requires moral clarity. On June 12, 1987, standing before the Brandenburg Gate in a divided Berlin, Reagan issued a direct challenge to Soviet leader Mikhail Gorbachev. Mr. Gorbachev, tear down this wall. The Berlin Wall was more than concrete and barbed wire. It represented a system that restricted movement, divided families, and denied millions the freedoms Americans often take for granted. Reagan refused to treat that division as permanent. He understood that free nations must be willing to identify the difference between liberty and oppression, and have the courage to say so. 2 years later, the Berlin Wall fell. Freedom survives when people refuse to accept tyranny as inevitable. So when freedom is challenged today, will we have the courage to defend it with the same clarity?
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1: Well, one change there. It's not Michelle Timmelfont. It is her great associate, George Hebert. Pastor Sadiq, thank you for calling in. What you got for us today, brother? Can you hear me? Pastor Sadiq, there you go. What do you got for us, sir?
2: Can you hear me?
1: I got you perfect.
2: Okay, good. Good evening, all.
1: Well, hello. Go ahead.
2: Yeah, this is the time that we all have to get closer to God. The reason is that most people, they are after money. Going to job, into offices without calling, looking on God, doing their business without looking for God. So this is the time, because we have taken money as our priority and as our salvation.
1: Amen.
2: Whereas our salvation is Jesus Christ, is with Jesus Christ. He came to the world to come and die for every one of us. And because of that, this is the time that we should be able to go and follow him. We should not look back. We should move forward to follow Christ. This is the time. The time everything is upside down. Everywhere. Every home, broken homes, broken many things, broken offices, broken business. This is the time that we have to look for God.
1: Amen.
2: This is the time we have to call on God. This is the time we have to concentrate on God. This is the time that we have to follow God, because everything has turned upside down. Even God himself is telling us that, look, man, if you don't call me, I will not answer you. If you don't get closer to me, I will not answer you. So God himself is part of us. So this is the time we should look for him. We should call on him to come nearer to us, and we also should get closer to him. This is the time.
1: Amen, brother. Sadiq, thank you for calling in. We praise God for you calling in. And you are right. You are right.
3: Hello, Pastor.
1: Well, hello. How are you doing?
3: I'm doing, Pastor. I'm doing well.
1: Good.
3: What you got? The thing that I want to contribute is that the Bible says that at the end of the age, the faith of people will be waxing cold. Many people are waxing cold in faith now, because they see things not as normal as before. People are not serving God as before. People are sitting at home. They don't follow God. They don't follow. This is the time that believers should be more stronger and have faith and

0: and be stronger. Thank you, Pastor.
1: Thank you. Thank you. And you're hitting a great thing, both of you, that I want to hit real quick, and I'll go to George on this as well. What Sister Francesca said was, we need to gird up our loins. Now, we read that in the King James Version, generally speaking, when we look in the Old Testament and the New Testament. But I believe because we've kind of walked away from this biblical knowledge, we've walked away from biblical literacy, that when someone says, George, gird up your loins, they're like, well, what does that mean? And I just pulled it up, and I think this is pretty good, and it kind of goes along what George does in his own profession. To gird up one's loins means to prepare yourself physically, mentally, and emotionally and spiritually for a difficult task, challenge, or conflict. So we have to prepare ourselves, and like our callers said, we prepare ourselves in the Lord. And George, we were just talking, you and I, off the air, that we've got to get some sort of a shell, a little bit tougher shell around us. And I told you about a guy I grew up with. My friend Jim may be listening. Rhett Rhodes was a kid that he and I grew up with in Glen Rose, Texas. And Rhett never wore shoes in Glen Rose, Texas. And we grew up on gravel roads. That's before there was really pavement on those county roads. And Rhett could run barefoot on those gravel roads. It's like running on glass. And Rhett, it never bothered him. It could be 180 degrees, and when there was pavement, Rhett could walk right out there barefoot, never faced him. My paramedic friend, George, what was it about his feet that enabled him to walk on rocks and hot pavement, but little softy Johnny couldn't? What made him be able to do that?
2: Well, the proper, when you use it repeatedly in certain ways, it develops a callus.
1: Okay.
2: And the callus allows you to endure things that you couldn't normally endure.
1: Okay. So, George, let's apply that to people in hard times.
2: Yeah.
1: Back to what you said. And I want you to share real quick what you shared with me about King David, because I think what you're about to share about King David when he was facing hardships, I think you and I've come to a great answer that at the end of it all, when he faced Goliath, he had formed some calluses. Share what you share with me about King David.
2: So what I recall of the story is the fact that King David was called to fight by God, and they tried to put all this armor on him and gear him up like a regular soldier. And then it hit David that, I can't wear this. It doesn't fit. It's inappropriate. And he remembered himself. I've fought to protect my flocks against bigger, better animals than Goliath.
1: Okay.
2: God has shepherded me through those moments before, and he can do this again, even though I'm fighting Goliath.
1: He said, I fought the bear,
2: yeah,
1: and God gave me victory.
2: Yeah.
1: I fought the lion,
2: yeah,
1: and God gave me victory. I fought the wolf, and God gave me victory. Now I'm facing this Gentile, Goliath.
2: Yeah.
1: And so what David did from the very first fight, that first callus of strength formed, and then when he fought the bear, and then he fought the lion, and then he fought the wolf, and he grew stronger from adversity.
2: Right.
1: And I believe Rhett Rhodes running on those rocky roads, I bet you it hurt his feet the first time.
2: Oh, yeah.
1: And the second time, it hurt a little bit less. So our listeners who are out there, you may be going through some hard things. And I listed things that we go through that break our hearts, whether it be death of a loved one or a broken marriage or a lost job or a terrible prognosis about our health or homelessness or persecution or abuse, or molestation, or just being ignored, or just being discounted. George brought up when we started our show that whatever you're facing now, remember what? God brought you through before.

0: David remembered the bear. David remembered the lion. You need to remember that God does not change. He brought you through whatever event it was in the past. And God says, even Israel, I've done all these things to help and to carry you through. Will I not help you now? There was a warrior, a pilot who was shot down over Iran a few weeks ago. They've not given his name. They call him Bravo, which was his name in essence. He got shot down over Iran. He pulled the ejectors. He shot out of his jet, and his parachute didn't open. And he is free falling. He is trying to get it undone, and he can't. And he prayed out loud, Lord, if it's your will, please help me. I need your help. He hit the ground at 100 miles per hour, broke his back, broke his arms, broke a leg. He was greatly injured. Mm-hmm. And he still climbed a 7,000-foot mountain to radio for help. Here's a guy who knew God had helped him in the past, and God would help him now. I want to thank also Stacy Bowes as our sponsor for this half hour. 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
2: Why you gotta break my heart? I don't know where we went.
0: All right, we're on the home stretch. 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I want to talk real quick about how we used to be so strong as a culture. We used to take, you know, when we were in a crisis, to me, they were real crises. Divorce, death, sickness. But you know, it's interesting, George, to me, I'm afraid we've got, and you don't have to comment on this, but I'm afraid we're getting a little soft. Because now, you know, I was brought up sticks and stones will break my bones, but names will never hurt me. And now it seems we as a culture have become so sensitive that even a word, we consider it catastrophic. So we changed the Washington Redskins to the Washington Commanders because we don't want to hurt the Indians. We changed the Cleveland Indians to the Cleveland Guardians. We changed the Edmonton Eskimos to the Edmonton Elks because we don't hurt Eskimos' feelings. We changed Aunt Jemima to the Pearl Milling Company, Uncle Ben's to Ben's Original, Eskimo Pie to Edie's Pie. Land of Lakes, butter, used to have an Indian on. Now we took the Indian off because afraid it hurt people's feelings. Lady Antebellum is now Lady A. The Boy Scouts are now Scouting America because we want girls to feel like they're left out. It's amazing. Breastfeeding is now called chest feeding. A convict is now called a justice-involved individual. An ex-con is now called a returning citizen. A person who's overweight is called plus size. A homeless person's called unhoused. And this is what really gets me, George. Mm-hmm. Now junior high is called middle school, and elementary is called lower school. I'll be honest with you. I like the word elementary better than lower school. That almost sounds condescending. But we've gotten so sensitive. And so I believe we've got to get to the point where we quit letting little things bother us. George, you were talking about how people get so upset or so angry. Mm-hmm. Someone cuts them off in traffic. Is that really that traumatic? Or someone didn't say hello to you when you walked into church. Is that really that horrible thing that we just can't get over? And I like what you were talking about. We get so angry so quick, and we're going to deal with this a little bit more next week. We're going to talk about slowing down next week. We got to slow down. But George, you used an illustration to me a while ago. You're talking about people will be so angry about something. And what is it you tell them? Give me some examples of what people come in, they just jump to an angry posture. Talk to me about that for a minute.
3: Yeah, so, I mean, it happens to the best of us. But, you know, like you're in a relationship and someone says something and you're not paying attention, but you're all of a sudden inflamed. Or, like you said, driving and then someone cuts you off. This is oftentimes happening because of the self-centered nature of the thought, mm-hmm. To begin with, mm-hmm. You know, you're thinking that person is purposefully slighting you, and it couldn't be further from the truth. Mm-hmm. You know, that person who cut you off in traffic, it's probably just as aimlessly trying to get from point A to point B just as you are. Mm-hmm. And you can do one or two things. You can attend to them cutting you off and let it inflame you. Or you can choose to do otherwise and say, well, I guess you want the road a little bit more than I do.
0: You know, it's interesting. I like what you said about self-centered attitude. And I think that's where we get hurt. It's a lot easier to get hurt when all we do is think about ourselves.
3: Yeah.
0: I mean, I've seen godly women at church luncheons or church dinners where everybody's eating, and I'll see some godly women serving the food the whole time. And by the time they're through and everybody's served, they're planning on eating last. And after they've served everybody, they go to the buffet and there's no food left. Mm. And I have experienced in my life some most godly women, doesn't bother them at all. They found great joy in serving others.
3: Yeah.
0: But I'm so fearful today that we're of the mind, hey, I was serving. I ought to at least get to eat. Mm. I was serving. Someone should have set food aside for me. So now I'm going to quit the church because obviously they don't love me. I think that we've got to start being stronger. We open the door. We check on others. We don't worry if we get recognition. I think that is strength. I think strength is putting someone first. Mm-hmm. I think Jesus said greater love is no one than this, that he laid down his life for someone he loves.
3: Yeah.
0: And I don't think that's just love. I think that's strength. Yeah. And not let things bother us. I was signing books about 2 hours ago at Barnes & Noble's, and I had 3 ninth grade girls come up to me, and they wanted to each buy my book, The Lover's Lane Murders. And they wanted to talk about it. They wanted to find out more about who Cheryl Henry was, which was a sweet girl who was killed. And so I talked to them and I signed their books for them. And then I said this, George, it's a book signing, which means I sign it. and then they got to go pay for the book. I mean, it's not a giveaway.
4: Right.
0: And I was so afraid because I was signing by the door that people would get the book. I'd sign it, and they would just assume it was a book giveaway, and they'd walk out. Well, they'd rip off the store, not intentionally. And so I told these three ninth-grade girls after I signed their books, and I thanked them for coming, I said, now, y'all make sure you go pay for these so they don't think you're stealing. And they acted offended because they thought maybe I looked at them as ninth-grade girls who were capable of theft. So, George, let me come to you as you're my counselor. It has bothered me ever since that I may have hurt those girls' feelings. What would you say to Johnny Teague, who feels weak because he feels like he hurt girls' feelings, when I was honestly just trying to make sure we didn't take advantage of the store? So what are you going to tell me, George?
3: Well, you have to measure your intent. You get to send the message, but you don't get to choose how people receive it.
0: Amen.
3: So your message is intended well and given out of the honest nature. You are surveying the situation and you're trying to guide them through the social situation the proper way. It's not your fault that they misread it. Mm-hmm.
0: I do believe, and that is so insightful, George, and I mean that, and I thank you for that. And here's the deal with that. Even knowing that we all should be strong, I think we also should be sensitive, but not for ourselves, but sensitive to make sure that we do everything we can to make sure we don't hurt others.
3: Right.
0: But in the same way, we don't get into some silly game or some serious guilt trip, which I feel. Now, we are at 2 minutes and 16 seconds, and we are blessed by this amazing producer named Crystal. I brag on her because I mean it, not because I just say everything runs so smooth when you're here, Crystal. What have we left out? What have you learned? What do we need to cover? What is the big takeaway that you really like today?
5: Well, when you talk about hardships, a lot of people think that they're facing stuff alone, or they look at it as, oh, I'm going through something and somebody could not be any worse than me. When that's not true. Some people never know what the next person is going through. And I'm pretty sure what you're going through, it may not be as hard to them, but it's still hard to someone else.
0: Yes.
5: So I don't think you should necessarily overlook it, but just put other people's consideration and other people's feelings as well into the consideration as, oh, my life is hard. Well, somebody may also be having a hard life too. It's just, you just, because it's not apples to apples, you feel like it's non-existent.
0: Amen, Crystal. That is excellent. Well, I tell you what, I always love ending with Crystal. Crystal, thank you so much. Thank y'all for calling in today. Thank y'all for listening to Church Quake. Our big push for you is to put God first. And I would love for you to be in church tomorrow. And if you don't have a church to go to, let me tell you, Church of the Cross is the church I pastor, 3835 South Derry, Ashford, service time at 10:30. Church of the Cross, 3835, service at 10:30. We're like Noah's Ark, George. We got two of every kind down at my church.
3: Oh, that's good.
0: And I would love for y'all to come be a part of those two of a kind, because we may have two of every kind, but we may not have two of your kind. So come join us. We will talk to you next week about slowing down. Have a great, great night. Bye-bye.
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0: pastors. 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
9: Ronald Reagan understood that freedom sometimes requires more than quiet diplomacy. It requires moral clarity. On June 12, 1987, standing before the Brandenburg Gate in a divided Berlin, Reagan issued a direct challenge to Soviet leader Mikhail Gorbachev. "Mr. Gorbachev, tear down this wall." The Berlin Wall was more than concrete and barbed wire. It represented a system that restricted movement, divided families, and denied millions the freedoms Americans often take for granted. Reagan refused to treat that division as permanent. He understood that free nations must be willing to identify the difference between liberty and oppression, and have the courage to say so. 2 years later, the Berlin Wall fell. Freedom survives when people refuse to accept tyranny as inevitable. So when freedom is challenged today, will we have the courage to defend it with the same clarity?
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11: The intersection of our faith and the world is a battlefield, strewn with debris of a fallen world. It challenges even the hardiest souls. And yet, this intersection is the context of our faith. 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
12: 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I'm Richard Mendelow, and with me as always, my wife and wingman in all things, Christy Mendelow.
13: Hello, everyone, and so glad you're here with us today.
12: Friends, when I was stationed in Iraq, I was over there with a really smart guy, really totally interesting guy, and he coined a couple terms. They were new to me, and I don't think it was that corporate speak that everybody's so into, like you've got to peel back the onion or you got to pull the thread or all those things that people say at meetings.
13: End of job.
12: Get to end of job, Christy.
13: A boss said that, and I was like, what?
12: And so a term that he used was the conversational arc.
13: Okay.
12: He would talk about the conversational arc of things, dealing with some of the complex situations that we dealt with the Iraqi Ministry of the Interior and resourcing the border forces and the port of entry police. And I thought it was a very interesting term. And I've actually been thinking about it a lot lately, where you may have all these conversations. They have a beginning, they have a middle, and they have an end. And it's kind of this arc or this trajectory. And my contention is that the sooner you bring all of the conversations in which we engage to God, to Scripture, the shorter that conversational arc will be, and the less collateral damage there will be for the people around us. And by collateral damage, what I mean is, in all of these conversations we have, whether it's about politics or whether it's about how we conduct ourselves in the world or what we see on TV or any of these things, there'll be a beginning, a middle, and an end. People will hear what's said. Sometimes plans will be made. Sometimes those plans will be detrimental, short-sighted, have second and third order effects, which are damaging. And then sometimes we will bring that conversation very quickly to God. And all of that struggle will be avoided because our thinking will be what it should be. And so basically today, Christy and I are just going to chat. And we're going to have some conversations about the stuff that just comes up for us. And we're going to bring everything as quickly as we can to God, to Scripture. And then my hope is that you'll see how that shortens the arc. It enriches the conversation with things that are true and meaningful and lasting, as opposed to all of the temporary nonsense of this world. So that's what we're going to do, and I hope you'll stay with us. And before we begin, let us pray together. Heavenly Father, thank you for your grace and mercy. Thank you for the opportunity that we have to come together to talk about you, to learn from your word as guided by your Holy Spirit, and to take all we gain and to apply it as we navigate the spiritual battlefield of this world as warriors and shepherds and caregivers. Help us, Father, help us to stand up and to do the work of our faith with discipline and determination. Help us to read our Bibles, to pray, and at the intersection of our faith and this tragic world, to stand firmly but with compassion. Father, we ask that you would bless our conversation today. Whatever the conversational arc, let it be profitable for our listeners, that it would bless their families, and the opportunity that we each have to serve you. We pray in Jesus' mighty name. Amen.
13: Amen.